0: a new beginning. It's a new era. 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
1: Bismillah, alhamdulillah, wa salatu wa salam ala rasulillah. So if you've been following the program in this past few weeks, you'll note that one of the most talked about topics we had was the unemployment rate. And it has been a problem because right now we're sitting at over 35% of the population of South Africa, which is unemployed. And the most of it, about 45.5% of it, is the youth. So questions always rise in terms of what are our solutions? And subhanAllah, we have one right here. So joining me on this discussion, inshallah, regarding the entrepreneurial and holiday job week led by Madina Tunurul Huda in the Tabile is our big brother. And subhanAllah, I think he's become a regular on the show also. Jazakallah khairah, brother Elrich Abdullah Brown, all the way from the, I call it the mother city, because that's where the heart is pounding, subhanAllah. Assalamu alaikum wa rahmatullahi wa barakatuh, akhi, and welcome to the show.
2: Walaikum salam wa rahmatullahi wa barakatuh, akhi. Alhamdulillah, jazakallah khair for having me once again. Alhamdulillah.
1: Barakallah. It's always a pleasure, because especially in such groundbreaking programs like these, I think, subhanAllah, we have to and we need to share this with the world, because every time we talk about unemployment, the youth issues that we are facing, there's always problems that are being piled up, but none are actually bringing up solutions. So hence, we need such programs like this actually to be showcased. Now, before we go far, inshallah, can you explain for us, inshallah, what is the Entrepreneurial and Job Week about, and what is the main point of starting such an initiative, inshallah?
2: Alhamdulillah. So basically, this whole initiative is a long game, right? We're playing it long. From getting the kids ready, from a basic point of view, to actually them going out and doing what they need to do. So, alhamdulillah, this thing started, it used to be a talk, like, you know, just a talk and what can we do? And then I remember the June holidays, one of our students asked me, no, Sheikh, there's no holiday job. So I was like, hey, subhanAllah. Okay, let's see what we can do. And alhamdulillah, I started like talking to people around here or around Brits and just like pitching this thing to them. And alhamdulillah, it seems like it caught fire. So alhamdulillah, so far we've got about, I think it's 4 companies that are ready to host the learners. So that'll include skills like your data capturing, merchandising, warehousing, you know, that type of thing. There's one specific company that's moving now to a new premises where they'll be setting up the new offices. So the boys will be assisting there as well. So the main thing was for the boys to learn self-sustainability. It started off with, okay, no, the guys will go in the streets and like sell bananas, veggies, whatever it's gonna be, just to get them going. But then later on, it went into a direction, you know. So all our boys and girls are not the same. So not everyone wants to be in the street selling. Not everyone wants to be in the office data capturing. So alhamdulillah, it has opened up many opportunities for them to learn and also to grow, inshallah, and also earn something, yeah, a little bit something for the holidays.
1: Alhamdulillah. Subhanallah.

0: It's interesting because you've mixed up all the, I can say, the ends of where a person can end up, inshallah, in the future. More specifically, if you want to be a successful, rather, dunya, if you want to be successful and progressive human being, it's either you end up working in a system, subhanAllah. The name just escaped my mind quickly. Like you mentioned, data capturing in the office. You mentioned
1: Corporate world,
0: also corporate world, yes. And also a person can end up working maybe in a initiative whereby the person is demanded to learn skills, like maybe be an apprentice to a mechanic, etc., artisan skills, etc. Or a person can be an entrepreneur where they started their own business. SubhanAllah, and these are points I believe we need to scratch all of them, all the surfaces. Like you mentioned, that the boys and the girls are not the same. Each has their own device where they will end up in, and we need to also, inshallah, assist by guiding. Now, in terms of the parents, now this is a very important question, I believe in my head, is that what does the role mean for the parents in this type of a program? Because one is that, for example, I as a parent, my child is at home now for holiday. One is either I want them to be out because they'll drive me mad in the house, or two, you want to keep an eye on them. Now, for those two type of parents, how does this program now become beneficial for them, inshallah?
1: Alhamdulillah. So talking to my parents is actually one guy that messaged me and said, "Hey, I've got a teenager boy, my firstborn. I'd like to send him onto this thing, one of these programs." So I was like, "Yeah, Alhamdulillah, send him on." Because this thing, sometimes the parents or the kids are not themselves in front of the parents. Like I am not myself. I'm not who I am now in front of my parents. You try to be like sweet boy, and you try to be like good. And so with collaboration with us, as with our madrasa as well, we now become the link between the student and the parent, right? So we'll tell the parents, like, "Hey, bro, this is what the light is on about. This is what the light is saying. So try to work on this, try to do that." And also we can give them like tips, like, "Hey, your boy is good at, for example, sales. He can talk, he can sell. So then why now would you then make him do history? Why would you now make him do, accounting?" So it doesn't make sense. So with these type of programs, the boys firstly get to know themselves, and we obviously get to know them, because sometimes someone knows you better than yourself. So
0: 100%.
1: it's also to test them and for them to learn as well about themselves. And that's the most important thing. With regards to parents, Alhamdulillah, I think these type of initiatives will really assist them to know the kids as well. Because some of us don't know the capability of our children. So that's where we come in and try to make the link or foster the bond or whatever link there can be, inshallah. And then we try to move.
0: Suhan, it's very interesting because now you're mentioning the skills that you get to know from these youngsters. That's like aptitude, learning their aptitude and where, inshallah, we can push them. I remember, when looking at the different systems of education in the world, you find that countries like China, they start nurturing kids at a young age. Some say to as early as 2 years of age that they would know where the child can go. So, which means for the rest of the child's life, for maybe 15 years, they are studying to be a doctor or mathematician or an athlete. So they don't have to waste 12 years of their lives. Like how our, unfortunately, I'm a teacher myself, so I think I have a green card of saying this, that our education system, a modern education system, is a flawed because you cannot go through 12 years of school and have no skill at the end and not
1: 100%.
0: know, It's like after that motor comes out and they are hungry, they are
1: They
0: tired
1: don't know,
0: also at the
1: yeah.
0: same time, they don't know where to go. SubhanAllah. So through this, inshallah, I believe we can, inshallah, navigate how to go about it, inshallah ta'ala. And now you
1: So.
0: mentioned earlier on how the businessmen and companies who came through to offer workplace or space for the youngsters. Now, how if someone is interested enough to give off jobs in this holiday, what is the step
1: No.
0: for them to come through, inshallah, to assist?
1: So
0: And how can now?
1: for now, just to contact us, obviously we're in Brits now, right? So if a guy is sitting in Johannesburg and he'll be like, "Hey, how do I assist?" For now, this is the start of the initiative. This is a kickoff. So it's like basically our pilot.

0: pilot project, I would say, because
1: Yeah.
0: we have that, we have the idea, we inshallah we'll have the execution, but obviously things won't be perfect. Nothing will be like perfect at this stage. So it's like a trial and error run. That's why we call it like a pilot project, to see like for future what's to be done. You won't believe, actually, we got contact from Cape Town to Lodium to Durban. So this thing is like viral. So imagine if we had the network, if we had the network or the resources to actually foster a network of guys that actually contribute to this thing. This thing could boom. So a lot of people across country are calling in, like students, specifically students. Hey, assalamu alaikum, I'd like to be part of this thing. And then obviously we'd have to say, hey, sorry man, you're a bit out of reach, you're a bit out of. So if we can set up and plan it nicely, like, yeah, now the planning of it is not like the most perfect, but inshallah we'll carry on the out the execution, and then as we go we'll learn. So the next round we'll know, okay, December holidays, bit longer. We'll start talking to guys in Cape Town, in Durban, in Pretoria, in Joburg, and then this thing can grow, inshallah. But the main thing, I think, is the support from those who can, those who are able, inshallah, to support in whichever manner they can, whether it be the hosting kids, or whether it's going to be giving them stock to go sell, or whether it's going to be sponsoring them, anything, whatever it's going to be. But inshallah, support is needed. And now, inshallah, I think this is quite a great initiative for the boys, for the students, girls. They're quite excited, alhamdulillah.
1: No, mashallah. And the age I see here, it's from 14 to 19. There was another brother a week ago was asking me. He said that age, he has actually went past the age. Now, what happens to him? He's above 20 and
0: Yeah,
1: he's
0: you see.
1: interested in stuff.
0: Yeah, so we get like now queries like that also. So alhamdulillah, inshallah, in future we'll try to structure it nicely. We'll have like a nice, category for category. Okay, these
1: Right.
0: guys here, that guy, these guys, this guy, this guy. So inshallah, going forward, for now we're just on a pilot run, pilot project, and see how it goes. Obviously we're going to learn a lot, and then next time our pitching, our presentation will be much better, inshallah.
1: No, 100%, inshallah, because I mean everything has to start somewhere. Again,
0: No.
1: we going back to the point of we've had so many cries in terms of issues and problems, unemployment rate, youngsters who are just sitting home after matric doing nothing, others don't even know what they need to do with their life, what to do with their lives, especially now in the holiday times, parents are going to have a lot of headaches.
0: Hey,
1: So
0: headache,
1: having such
0: headache.
1: SubhanAllah. So having such a program, I believe that it is a start. Yes, you mentioned that not everything is perfect, but it's a step where we learn and we know that inshallah, by December time, we'll have a better projection of what to do, how to do it, inshallah. And again, for those, inshallah, just want to display one more time the poster. For those who are interested, again, in being in touch regarding the program. The program, again, is starting next week, Monday, if I'm correct, Brother Abdullah. So it's from next week, Monday, inshallah, up until Friday. That is from the 23rd until the 27th. And inshallah, for all those learners who are at home, I have nothing to do. I want to get busy and try to learn a few skills. Inshallah, here's the opportunity for yourselves. I've been trying to pitch this in my own community in Winterfeld. And subhanAllah, only my brother actually raised his hand. The other guys are just not budging yet. But inshallah, I believe we'll get it right. Slowly, inshallah, we'll get there. Another important thing, Akhi, before we forget, is also collaboration. I believe collaboration is very important because I was speaking to Dr. Faisal just before this of SEMNET, and he was saying that, look, when it comes to point of dawah of any development, we can't gatekeep such things. You know, like you mentioned that you had calls from Cape Town, from KZN, Durban, for example, from Joburg. Now, you can't say that, you know what, this is our own initiative, start your own stuff. No, we
0: No.
1: can actually say, you know what, this is how we
0: Collaborate if
1: start.
0: you yeah.
1: Exactly.
0: If those
1: So,
0: if guys in Durban can run with it, then run with it,
1: Bismillah.
0: Akhi. Whether it's Nurul Huda Foundation, bro, at the end of the day, these ladies was just, they have to develop themselves, and it's nice, man. I mean, being a student, having a holiday job, right? You know how it's like life changing, because you actually learn, you go back to school with something that you've learned. You've actually learned, whether it's cashier. Being a cashier as a student is one of the, I would say, one of the best things. Because now you're learning so many skills unknowingly. First of all, is customer service, right? Second of all is accounting. Third of all is like customer liaison. You like the communication manager, call it that if you want. Fourth of all, you're like the face of the company, you know? So in that you develop yourself as a person, as a young boy or young girl, and subhanAllah, it can do wonders, especially the cashier, because I like it a lot. I've worked as a cashier myself. My second, third job, I used to be in a retail, fuel and retail. So it was at the fuel station. So I was part of the management team, but I would like get out the office, bro, and go hit the till. Cause it's like just nice. You just like interact with people. You're just moving. You're just operating. It's something that's really, really, it's really something good.
1: Oh, subhanAllah. Let's keep on pushing, inshallah. For now, I just would love to take a short break. And when we return, inshallah, we go deeper into the discussion. Because I believe a lot of people are excited about it. And many are wondering, why isn't this happening in their own area? So, inshallah, do get in contact. And we are more than willing and ready to liaise with people in those areas. So let's take a break, inshallah. When we return, we'll continue, inshallah.
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1: Bismillah, alhamdulillah, salatu wassalamu ala rasulillah. Welcome back. So if you're just joining us, we're talking about the entrepreneurial and the job week program, which is being hosted by Madina Nurul Huda in Letlhabile, Riverside. And again, the last point we mentioned before we went is that it's not only demarcated for the Brits people only in terms of to run the project, but other places also, if they have the initiative, you know, they want to start such a similar project, or even maybe they can come up with something interesting more. MashaAllah. Assalamu alaikum wa rahmatullah. How are you, Habibi?
3: Walaikum salam.
1: Where have you been hiding? MashaAllah. Welcome. Now, Maki, so the next point now, it's in terms of, again, you know, we were speaking about learning skills like being a cashier, client service, customer services, etc. And when it comes to other projects like the artisanry skills, do you have any of the mechanics who are able to take up some, SubhanAllah. Now, is there any possible that you can get some mechanics or maybe people in welding who can teach
0: mechanics? There are mechanics around, but not that we have spoken to, not like in our circle. But right. Yeah, there is actually one brother. Actually, inshallah, he can play his part. But for now, no mechanics yet. There is one brother plumber. I approached him and asked him, "Akhi, would you be able to host a few of the boys, like one or two?" He said, "Hey, I might need five." He's a plumber. He does like plumbing and stuff. So alhamdulillah, he's quite
1: interesting. My cousin,
0: inshallah. Like
1: the network just cut there for a few seconds, but it's back. Alhamdulillah. Yeah. So I was actually pointing out to the plumbing point. My cousin is actually doing a plumbing course, and he was telling me that you know, there's one thing that you don't understand how fast the spectrum of being a plumber is. From the outside, we can criticize them, we can look down upon them, but the moment you get into the trade, subhanAllah, I was actually speaking to one plumber who was doing some work by my place, and we were talking about how, you know, people from outside, they look down upon you, but look, this guy came to only check it was a geyser issue, I think, I remember, and to just check, he charged me about $500. I think it was 550. Then to change, it was a valve he needed to change. That to change the valve, I needed to buy the valve myself. So he came, it didn't even take him an hour. It was like less than 30 minutes. He changed the thing, he was done, he's gone. And in my head, I'm thinking that if this guy has about 5 clients a day, subhanAllah, how much is he actually making for himself? You know, and the more, if he's mobile, the better, because he can move to one place and another.
0: He can move around,
1: Exactly. So I believe these are, I always actually stress out to my students also that, you know, don't look down upon plumbers, don't look down upon the person who's doing welding, because we know welders also, we need them. With the crime in South Africa, we need these butler doors, gates, etc. Baklavas, you know. So there's a job opportunity, but we need to again emphasize, inshallah. And in the other trades, are there other trades, inshallah, who

0: came through to give
1: No
0: some
1: other
0: job.
1: trade specifically. There's more. So we've got your vendor, we've got like cashier, data capturing, we've got assistance via mining. There's one company, is a mining company. They would do mining supplies. Obviously, the boys aren't gonna go on shaft now because they're still underage. So this weekend we'll be finishing up all the paperwork with regards to consent, you know, just to give the parents might just give consent that they're actually allowing their boys or their children, their girls to be on work premises for educational purposes, right? And not, it mustn't be a thing of child laborers next, and then you know, hey, you've been locked up
0: We've been
1: for
0: screwed.
1: child laboring, and hey, so
0: Good job.
1: inshallah, this weekend we're finalizing the paperwork stuff. It's not much, just for us to be like, you know, on the same page. The parents, I'm pretty sure, they'll be like super excited. But
0: Subhanallah.
1: alhamdulillah. There's one thing, Akhi, that came to our talks, me and myself and another brother. I think it was yesterday or today. So he was talking about halal haram, you know? Like, you know how we as Muslims are. We like, hey, is this thing haram? Hey, is this thing halal? But now you classify something to be haram fairly so fine, sharp, we understand. But now, what's the alternative? Right. For example, I gave him an example of the nikah. I'm telling him, yeah, we know like zina and mjolo and dating and that is not allowed, is not right, right? But what alternative do we have for the boys and girls? Are we having like any conferences, nikah, like the one that we've been planning, but Allahu alam why it's delaying, but why don't we have like more of these things? Why doesn't every single Muslim town in the country have like a board that does like nikah stuff, you know? Like, cause now you're telling the boys and girls, yeah, dating is haram, don't date, don't go on a date, blah, blah, blah, blah. But what you're doing about it? Like,
0: Nothing.
1: come up with a solution. Yeah, we understand it's haram. We know that, fine, sure. But now what's gonna happen? What's next? Cause there's no alternative. So stuff like this, man, we really need to work on as a ummah, the development
0: 100%.
1: of the ummah, you know, like the comprehensive, because this is what the visionary was about, like the development of the entire ummah, you know. Another example we spoke about was the widow thing. What was it? The widow welfare type of thing. So there's another brother, he passed away. So now his wife is behind. She's from Zimbabwe. So now there's another brother taking care of her. So he asked me a very important question, like, we were just driving. He's like, what do the other people do in this situation, like
0: Situation,
1: non-Muslim?
0: right? Subhanallah, seems like the network has came again and it's gate crashing. So inshallah, we'll try and get Brother Abdullah back. While we're doing that, inshallah, I'll just give a recap, inshallah, of what we're actually discussing here for those who just joined. So we're discussing the upcoming entrepreneurial and holiday job week, which is being hosted by Madinat Nur Huda. And subhanAllah, this is for the students more mostly because we need them to learn skills that, inshallah, that will help them in the future to navigate where they want to be. Brother Abdullah was mentioning how this also helps the parents in learning the aptitude of their children. So after the whole program, we have an evaluation process whereby, for example, if a youngster chose to do, for example, sales, he got some stock and he was selling. And then he got his profits and whatever. Then we'd see that, okay, this youngster is very well motivated in this field. Then maybe he must focus on business management, inshallah. Or maybe we have someone who would like to do data capturing in the office, and they are very well with the corporate world. And this can push them, inshallah, to do that as a career or push that towards being a career for themselves, inshallah, in the future. Instead of pushing them to do something whereby after 15 years of schooling, then to just hear the child complain that they have wasted their time and they have no skill whatsoever. Again, I'm re-emphasizing back on the point that our current educational system needs to be evaluated, needs to be aligned to the realistic points of life. What am I trying to say here is that after the 15 years, because now it's 15 years, a child starts at triple R at the moment. So triple R, you go to grade R, that's 3 years. You go from grade 1 to 12, that's another 12 years, and that's 15 years already in school. Then you add about 4 more years, 3, 4.

0: or even five at some different institutions, then 20 years of schooling and the child doesn't have a skill. SubhanAllah. So let's now help, inshallah, for the parents, most importantly, help navigate our children's future through such programs, inshallah, especially in the holidays. Again, holidays, yes, the children are supposed to be resting, but make it beneficial for them also to rest while learning valuable skills, and programs like this, inshallah, which will be running through, inshallah. So this is the initiative, the pilot of the project, and it will recur all holiday seasons, and December will be big because it's longer, and we know many companies will be short staffed, etc. So they'll be coming up and asking for assistance, inshallah, and that will be provided with all the collaborations which is there. So for any information, you can call Brother Elrich Abdullah. The number is on the screen, on 073-495-7504, or Brother Yaqub, the Amir Sab, 078-172-1320. And subhanAllah, another amazing thing is that the two brothers' contacts are also entrepreneurs in their own fields. Brother Abdullah runs his own cleaning company, and Brother Yaqub has his pool maintenance company also. And they use all those proceeds to develop the community of Likabile at Madina Nurul Huda. SubhanAllah, may Allah subhanahu wa ta'ala grant us the ability to understand the importance of such points and programs so that we can push for a better future, especially for our kids, the youngsters, the youth who are our future. And let's make sure that we raise them well. It is Thursday evening, inshallah. And we should remember to read a lot of durood upon the creators of mankind, sallallahu alayhi wa alihi wa barik wa sallim. Read the Surah Al-Kahf, inshallah. Ask Allah subhanahu wa ta'ala for protection from the ways of life which are creeping in, which are pulling us away from our sense of iman, sense of haqq, the truth, which is to Allah subhanahu wa ta'ala. And please keep our brothers and sisters in your du'as throughout the world, Palestine, Myanmar, Bangladesh, Somalia, Sudan, Kenya also, there's some underlying problems we're finding in each and every country. Congo also, the silent giant, which people are not saying much about. And may Allah subhanahu wa ta'ala make it easy for them and grant them stability and success, inshallah ta'ala. Until we meet again, inshallah, next week, Thursday evening, inshallah, we'll try and have a special program for Quran next week. There is a program that should be in a few days. There should be posters flying around regarding the Quran program in Thiaroff, inshallah ta'ala. Great lineup, inshallah, and amazing setup, inshallah ta'ala. Please do stay tuned as the information will be relayed along the week, inshallah. Once again, from Yunus Kawanga here at the Salam Media Studios with my main man Sadiq, who's the studio operator, we say assalamu alaikum wa rahmatullahi wa barakatuh.
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0: Bismillah walhamdulillah alhamdulillah wa salatu wa salam ala rasulillah. Welcome to the show. This is Call to Guidance with your host Yunus Kawanga, and it is the show that we talk about everything that deals with da'wah and community development. And on the da'wah perspective tonight, inshallah, we'll be looking at the National Open Mosque Day, which is going to be inshallah from next week on the 24th going up. And many masajids, mosques around South Africa have joined this amazing initiative, which is ran by SEMNET, inshallah, the South African Muslim Network. And on this, inshallah, will be joining me is Dr. Faisal Suleiman, who is the chairperson of SEMNET and also is the president of the Islamic Medical Association of South Africa, also known as IMASA, inshallah. Dr. Saab, jazakumullah khaira for giving some of your time. We know you're very busy at the meeting and you took your time to be with us. Jazakumullah khaira and welcome to the show.
1: Assalamu alaikum, salam, rahmatullahi wa barakatuh, and thank you for having me. It's only a pleasure.
0: It is a pleasure indeed for us, alhamdulillah, to have such an esteemed community role player with us, inshallah, sharing some of the jewels and the beautiful gems of da'wah on this perspective of having an open mosque day. Interesting, the naming also of the beautiful occasion. If Dr. King, inshallah, take us back to what does it mean to have an open mosque day and what was the main sense of starting such a beautiful initiative, inshallah?
1: Yeah, so, you know, a few years ago, I looked at people doing different things on Heritage Day. You know, Afrikaners have those traditional dresses and their poikikos. A lot of the Hindu community has their dancing and their chanting and their dressing. Other communities have traditional, like for example, in KZN, the Zulu dances, etc., etc. And I thought, what is it that the Muslim community can do? And because we're also not a homogenous community, I mean, our Muslim community is made up out of Indians, Coloureds, Malays, Black people, foreigners, locals, Indian diaspora, Somalis, etc. So it'd be very much more difficult to do only a day related to culture, because you have Arab culture, Indian culture, African culture. Oh, and within the Arabs, the Egyptians are here, the Turks are here, etc., etc. But I thought, what could we do that would resonate across the community, but more importantly, attract non-Muslims to come and engage with us? You know, often Heritage Day is like Braai Day. You know, you're either chilling if you're not working, and some people drink themselves the night before, and others just have a braai or go to the beach. So I looked, you know, at different things. And then, of course, we know that post 9/11, overseas, these open days, in other words, you open the masjid on a specific day or time to invite people of other faith groups to come to the masjid, meet Muslims. And very often for them, it's the first time meeting a Muslim, having a chat in a social way, not a formal, you know, at work or at school, a principal, something like that, but just a social chat in a masjid, get a tour of the masjid. And so I thought that would be a good thing. And that's why we chose Heritage Day as part of our contribution to heritage and culture. And we looked at it and we thought 2 to 4 would be good, because no matter what time of the year it is, even if it is Ramadan, you're not really disrupting the masjid between 2 and 4 o'clock. It's convenient for everybody, like I said, even in Ramadan. And if people want to stay, and we've seen this very often in many masajid, people have wanted to stay and watch the salah. So many masajid people have stayed on to watch the Asr salah, for example. So we looked at that, and then we looked at some of the programs being done overseas. And essentially, the format is very simple. It's a meet and greet. You know, hello, how are you? You know, have a cup of tea. Going to the masjid, show them what a masjid looks like, show a demonstration of wudu, have a small presentation, have charts in the masjid, have posters in the masjid, have someone there who can talk to them, question and answer session, then some food. A lot of the masjids throw in, and overseas and even here, they'll have henna, you know, people putting on henna or blood pressure testing, blood sugar testing, and you can then add on the activities. But essentially, it's about coming to the masjid. And we found, you know, from the feedback, you see, a lot of people, even though they may be working with a Muslim, religion is not something you talk about much at work. There's clearly, we know from experience and all of us know the stereotyping of Muslims in the movies and TV and what they think of Islam. And then now with what happens in the Middle East, it's all of lumped together, suicide bombings, terrorists, we all anti-Semitic and we want to convert the world at force, etc. So, you know, 1800 years of cultural imperialism, of propaganda, have formed some significant stereotypes, which you don't find out from. Trust me, from our experience over many years, someone who you think knows a little bit about Muslims because you have Muslims in your school, you're a principal and you have Muslim kids in your school. And I've had this from my own experience in a school where I was on the governing body for many years, where my children were. And you think, they know a little bit about Islam. And then when you chat to them or you invite them to the mosque and the questions they answer, you realize, you know, I remember some time back someone who said to us, when we saw the inside of the mosque and we explained why the direction is towards Mecca, etc., and said, I thought you all pray to this box, this huge cube, you know. And the stereotypes like that are bound. So we found, even in the suburb where I live, people who lived around the mosque, who came into the mosque, had a look at it, asked questions, felt free because now it's a public holiday, you're in a chilled atmosphere, you can ask questions you may not want to ask someone at work, you're embarrassed, or you feel, oh, it's too sensitive a subject to ask. But here you ask it, you know. So that was the main purpose of it. And alhamdulillah, for those mosques that have participated, it's been pretty successful. There have been a lot of people

0: who've actually taken the Shahada on this day, wonder, mashallah. What we do say though is two things more or less. One is, in as much as I'm a very vocal pro-Palestinian activist, and activists, you know, whether it's Kashmir or what's happening in Bangladesh, etc., we say to people on this day, leave out politics, don't talk politics, whether it's local politics, whether it's international politics. For many people, this is their first encounter with Muslims on a social scale, because we don't mix with them in other circumstances, whether because of food, alcohol, you know, going to a bar, going to a soccer match, etc. A lot of them, this is the first time. So that's the one thing. We also say to them, don't knock down any religion. I mean, you don't want to be talking, there's 5,000 errors in the Bible on this day. It's a meet and greet. Hello, how are you? This is what Islam is. This is what we believe in. We're no different than you. We also worried about our school homework, and we also worried about the economy and unemployment and crime and prostitution and drugs and all of this. But we have our own set of values. So this is not a day to be proselytizing. This is not a day to tell people what's wrong with their religions. This is not a day to force people to become Muslim. It's the first step in a long journey. And I think that is sort of the crux of what we're trying to get to across to the masjids. Meet and greet, hello, you take your name down, your email, you want more information, contact SEMNET. We'll put you in touch with the right person. You have Qurans present, you have Dawah material present, take something, take home, you know, but non-offensive stuff. Like I say, you don't want to be putting stuff that tells them, you know, what's wrong with them. That's not how you start someone's journey to Islam. So that basically was the, and for us, it was breaking down those barriers. Because people have weird misconceptions about Muslims, about Islam. So, you know, this is a very good opportunity. And in many cases, many women and many masajid have never, Muslim women have never been into a masjid. And we found that, you know, this open day was also an opportunity for the local Muslim woman to come and see what their own local masjid looks like, ironically. So alhamdulillah, it's been pretty successful. Clearly, we'd like to have many more mosques. Our aim is eventually, inshallah, to have a mosque open in every large town, every large city, more, you know, a few more in the large cities. But at least somewhere on Heritage Day that a non-Muslim can say, okay, let's just go to the mosque. Let's go see what the Muslims are about. Let's go have a samosa. Let's go have a cup of tea or a soft drink. Let's go have henna. Before, you know, previous experience, if I give an example, scarf tying. People were fascinated by the way, you know, another woman tying a scarf for her and taking a photo and saying, wow, this is how you look in a scarf, or put on this henna. Or, like I said, we found blood pressure testing and all of that sort of blood sugar testing to be very successful. So, believe me, I've seen it, you know, over the years. It really does break down barriers for people who live around the mosque.
1: Mashallah. No, mashallah, subhanAllah. Dr. Sawi, you've said a lot of points, which I believe all of us actually do resonate with, because these are our day-to-day, not struggles as such, but what we experience, especially for those who work in environments where we have mixed cultures and people from different backgrounds. And this is exactly the point, that most of their knowledge is encamped with a lot of misconceptions, obviously because of social and mainstream media, which paints and taints the name of Islam. And interesting, one thing that you've also mentioned regarding that, it is also not just for the non-Muslims, but also for the Muslim women folk in our communities who have not, some of them since Allah knows when, haven't actually accessed the masjids. And this becomes like a tour for themselves also to understand that. And subhanAllah, yeah. We also had took part also in one open day a couple of years back, and one of the person was asking about where is the stone. So when they came to the masjid, they started asking about the stone. So in my mind, I was like trying to understand, what are they talking about? And he said, no, he read somewhere that each masjid has a stone, a black stone. And I said, no, that's only found in Makkah, in the Kaaba. Yeah. And explaining
0: absolutely. Yeah, and you'll be amazed at the misconceptions and the thoughts that, you know, who we pray to, and our God is different to their God. Like, it's not as if we believe there's just one God. Or, of course, then the bigger things are the bigger ones, suicides, bombings, terrorism, you know, all the things, this mutilation of the genitals in some cultures. And people believe that to be, you know, originating in the Quran.

0: I mean, you know, the propaganda is called this Quran a terrorist manual, and says if in there, and yet when they meet us, and you see, the whole idea is to show them that we also some are human beings like you with the same interests and worries and concerns and sicknesses and everything else, but we have a set of values, and our values don't, our religion teaches us not to you know, exclude other people, that sort of thing. So yeah, it's a wonderful opportunity. It's a social atmosphere, and I'm hoping people who are listening, clearly there's only a few days left, but it's not too late to even organize your masjid. You don't need a lot of things, but as I like to emphasize, because we have seen it in one or two places, it's not a day for proselytizing, it's not a day for going into depth about Islam, people's first encounter, nor is it a day to be telling people what's wrong with them, or politics of any kind. Because what happens then is emotions get raised, you get distracted from the actual reason for the mosque open day, and it becomes a bit tense.
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2: 100%. I mean, it also leads back to the basics of the Sunnah, which is when the Prophet ﷺ used to invite people over, the one ayah he used to quote was that, Ta'alaw ila kalimatin sawa, let's come together to that word which unites us, which is obviously believing in Allah subhanahu wa ta'ala. Then everything else comes on later when people start understanding more about Islam. So that right now, the main point is to focus on what is the foundation and fundamentals of deen, and people to understand what Islam is away from all the misconceptions that they're trapped in. So the next point, inshallah, will be to understand for those people who are interested, Dr. Sabra, in terms of joining to be part of this national program, how would it be for them now in order to register? Inshallah, I'll just display one of the posters that Dr. Sab sent me. Doctor can also explain the process, inshallah, of how to get on the database and be able to host on this day, inshallah.
0: Yeah, so what we do is we go out into the media spaces. So, for example, there's a masjid in Ladysmith that is having it, but they always found that it's easier for them to have it on the weekend. So they, instead of having it on Tuesday, they're having it on the weekend. So we then will, our staff will go around Ladysmith from here, from Durban, and look at the social media posts in Ladysmith and post their poster, for example, to the radio stations, the local radio stations, the community radio stations, the local newspapers, etc., in Ladysmith, and say, Ladysmith is having this, come and join. And similarly, we make the list available to the newspapers, to the radio stations, of which mosques are taking part. So, you know, and so that way there is access. Inshallah, when we have a lot more mosques on board, we even want to make it available to Tourism South Africa. You know, I was overseas one day on the French national holiday, and when the tour guides tell you, right, these are the things to do, well, today is a French holiday, so you must, the right thing to do is to go visit the French museum and the French this and French that, and that's part of your tourism. And so we need to reach that part, that if the tourists in South Africa, in Cape Town or in Johannesburg, they should look in their tourist guide and say, okay, Heritage Day, there's a mosque open. They may not have a mosque in their country, or a mosque that's acceptable if they are somewhere in Europe or, you know, wherever, the very huge country, United States, there may be no mosque near them. Suddenly they're on holiday and say, oh, there's a mosque open. What the hell? Let's just go look at the mosque. So we make this list available. You know, it's very easy. Masjids are easy to get hold of us, info@samnet.co.za, or on our website, all our telephone numbers and, Twitter and all of that. But usually WhatsApp and email are the best. And, we send you information, we give you guidelines how to do it. And alhamdulillah, it's a matter of getting a few people in the masjid together. Normally, the masjids put banners across in the masjid, you know, a week before. Some print pamphlets, some go onto the social media and make posters which get posted on community group and WhatsApp groups, Facebook, etc., that you advertise that your mosque is going to be open. Many masjids, as I said, print pamphlets beforehand and go give it out in the shopping centers, in the schools, etc., police station. So it's a matter of getting a few people together, getting the trustees and the imam to agree to do it. Alhamdulillah, this year, with the Imam Development Program, it's 12 African countries that are joining in as well. It's not only South Africa. through the Imam Development Program and their imams. There'll be masjids in 12 African countries that will be taking part as well. Alhamdulillah. So, you know, easy, get hold of Semnet. We'll send you the material. We work with IPCI as well, and they will, they generally will post you Qurans and some material to give out. It's quite simple, you know, a 2-hour program, meet, greet. So anyone who's still interested, is not too late. I mean, you still have almost a few days to organize it, and it's not complicated.

0: and attracting visitors. But, you know, we have to make the effort, you know, and like Allah subhanahu wa ta'ala commanded Hazrat Ibrahim, you know, you give the azan, I'll send the people. You know, and of course, when he first gave the azan, there weren't many people around. And today, of course, the Kaaba is surrounded by millions. So it's our duty to do that. For those, you know, I also want to say, for those who are concerned about the permissibility of it, the fatwas, we have fatwas even from Zakaria Park, from UQSA, from overseas scholars, you know, Mufti Zubair Bayat, Maulana Bam, all of them in favor, who are quite happy with this program. So, and Zakaria Park themselves have said it's permissible to have this for dawah purposes. So there's no issue whether it's permissible or not, whether, you know, non-Muslims, you know, are permitted to enter the mosque or not. Of course they are. We've never found that people come in miniskirts. The people who come know they're coming to a masjid. They invariably dress very conservatively. If you want to, you can have scarves available for them. Last year, and where we are, we, you know, we, someone donated scarves, and scarves were donated. People wore it and they were fascinated and tied it, the woman, and they took it home. You know, so make a day of it. It breaks down relationships. It promotes intercommunal harmony. And so clearly permissible, not difficult to organize. Probably the hardest part is getting the word out into the community. And if you do that with good intentions, and, you know, we also found that it grows. People who come 1 year, when we first started, 2014, 2015, somewhere there, you know, only few masjids came on board, few visitors. But alhamdulillah, those masjids today get big crowds. Word has gone out. People come for the biryani, or they come to see what the mosque looks like inside out of curiosity. Whatever it is, our job is to open the door. Allah subhanahu wa ta'ala gives the hidayah.
1: 100%, subhanAllah. And once again, just to revise, Dr. Saab gave us the contact details for those who are interested, inshallah, in being part of this. So it's the info@sevnet.co.za.
0: Yes.
1: And at @sevnet_sa also on Instagram. And yes. Inshallah,
0: and of course, on our website is the WhatsApp number as well. I'm terrible with numbers, I forget it, but I can look it up quickly. But I know it's in 084-333-979, I think. But, you know, just look it up and you can comfortably WhatsApp us, and we can try and help even at this late stage, see what we can do. If anyone wants to join in now.
1: Yeah, and one thing I really liked, Dr. Saab, you mentioned how IDP also is helping this initiative, and that just tells us how important it is to collaborate wherever we can.
0: Absolutely.
1: We can't have the whole cake, you know. I've always believed
0: no,
1: that.
0: No, and we don't have the skills, 100%. We don't have the networks, you know, and others do. And our job is to facilitate, to try. And alhamdulillah, you know, even if someone wants to do it on their own, you know, nobody has a monopoly on dawah. Nobody has a monopoly on anything. We are like candles lighting another candle. It doesn't, as they say, you light one candle, lights another. It doesn't take away the light from the first candle. So even if people on their own do it, whether on Heritage Day, whether later on plan for a month from now on a Sunday afternoon, open a masjid, invite people, this is dawah.
1: SubhanAllah. Jazakumullah khairah, Dr. Saab. It's really been an interesting talk, and we hope that many people, inshallah, will get in touch in this beautiful initiative. And may Allah subhanahu wa ta'ala grant a lot of barakah and success in
0: Ameen.
1: It. And really, Jazakumullah khairah for giving us this opportunity.
0: Thank you, Jazakallah, to you for giving us the opportunity, and always a pleasure to come on. But inshallah, we look forward to people. Oh, the other thing I should have mentioned is, if you are near a mosque that is open on Heritage Day or any other day, you be the da'i. Take your pedal friends, your friends from school, your children's parents, from the school, the principal, the local police station captain, go and invite people, bring along people, your friends from work or your colleagues from work or your neighbors. Every person, bring one person. You know, what a pleasure.
1: No, inshallah. Jazakumullah khairah. Sana jazah. Assalamu alaikum warahmatullah.
0: Assalamu alaikum warahmatullah.
1: Alhamdulillah. Now, that's the SEMNET, inshallah, having a national mosque open day, inshallah, from the 24th, from the Heritage Day onwards, and some having it on that weekend on 28th, inshallah. Again, if you need more information, you go info@sevnet.co.za on the email, and you can also follow them on the Instagram, which is @sevnet, at sevnet

underscore essay, inshallah. And the phone number is 031-207-4223, inshallah. Let's take a break right now, inshallah. And when we come back, we are discussing the holiday job and entrepreneurial program, which is run by Nurul Huda. Subhanallah, I always speak about Nurul Huda with such fervor and such enthusiasm, because the work that they're doing from their humble beginnings, it's just amazing. Based in the cabin, inshallah. Joining us later will be our brother Elrich Abdullah Brown, inshallah. Stay tuned as we take a break.

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Wednesday morning, my beloved wonderful listeners of Salam Media, our beloved wonderful listeners of Sa'atu Salam, the time of peace. My name is Arafat bin Ibrahim Hatia. That's me. I will be inshallah with you from now, ya Allah, until 6:45. Brother Sadiq. Oh, it's cold, Brother Sadiq. You guys have to see Brother Sadiq. I wish I could take a picture and just send it out to my beloved, wonderful listeners of Sa'atu Salam. If you look at Brother Sadiq, you'll think him is like he's genuinely on the snow. Like, you know, you'll think that he's there. Ya Allah. But anyway, it's a beautiful morning. Of course, Yawmul Arbi'ah, my beloved, wonderful listeners of Salam Media. I will be with you guys, inshallah, from now until 6:45. Of course, our beloved Fadilatul Ustad will be with us this morning. Hazrat Malana Mufti Abdullah Dokrat. Damat Barakatum Hafidahullah. He will be with us, inshallah, this morning. Unfortunately, he had some commitments yesterday, so he could not be with us yesterday morning. Yeah, our engineer is looking good. He's looking good. Alhamdulillah. He's smiling. If there isn't a smile on Brother Sadiq's face, then I know there's a problem. So he's looking good. Alhamdulillah. Yeah. I was telling to my beloved engineer that I think everybody's aware of it. It's very, very, very cold out there. I see this morning my, what you call it, the weather, eh? In the car. It shows you in the car, am I right? Yeah, it shows -2 or -2 degrees, something like that. Yeah, so Brother Sadiq is asking me, say, Monana, what did you do yesterday? I say, Haji Sadiq, I went for Salah to Dhuhr. I went to read my namaz. I came back. That's it. Khalas. I was the entire day at home. Entire day. The whole day I was at home. Yeah, it's very, very cold. Very, very, very, very cold. I see these pictures going around. It's snowing in Johannesburg. Currently, it's snowing. I don't know how true is it. They say it's snowing in Durban as well. Yesterday they say it was snowing in Mayfair. Is it true, Brother Sadiq? I don't know. Yeah, they say it was snowing here in Robertsham as well, so I don't know. But they said it was. I seen a video clip, but I think it was just a bit, maybe slight. Yeah, they say that it was snowing in Johannesburg, but inshallah it will go away. It will go away. This snow and this cold is not going to stay forever. It's not going to stay for the entire week. Or maybe even if it stays for the entire week, eventually it will die off. My beloved, wonderful listeners of Sa'atu Salam. So as I was saying to Brother Sadiq, that I just don't want to go out there in the cold. And I see there's a lot of people, mashallah, enjoying, listen to what I'm saying, enjoying the beautiful bounties of Allah. I was seeing yesterday video clips where little kiddies, mashallah, little children, they were making, you know, those balls, snowballs. Yeah. Yeah, I don't know where it was, but I know I seen the videos yesterday. So, alhamdulillah, they having fun, they enjoying themselves. It's good, but there's a very big bad day. The bad is that you need to

look after your health. Isn't it, Brother Sadiq? Yeah. So I told Sadiq, and I said, Sadiq, I don't want to go out. I don't want to go anyway because of my health. I don't want to get sick. I want to look after myself. I want to be good. I want to come every morning. I want to be with you this every morning. So just now I decide to go out there in the cold. Am I right, Brother Sadiq? And then all of a sudden I'll pick up a flu. I'll get this and then my bones. And then we old now, Brother Sadiq. Our leg is already one foot is already in the cupboard. Yeah, we just hanging on. Isn't it, my beloved, wonderful listeners of Salatu Salam? Yeah, we just hanging on. We just day. So to all my wonderful listeners, early this morning, Wednesday morning, today is the 28th of Safar, 1448. Are we on par so far, am I right? The 28th of Safar. Yesterday, I received a message. One of the listeners was saying it's the 20. So yesterday I said 27th. So they were telling me it's the 28th. So I think we're on par. We're on par. Today is the 28th of Safar 1448, which is also the 12th of August 2026. Wednesday, Budkedin. Budkedin. Wednesday morning. My beloved, wonderful listeners of Sa'atus Salam. How are you guys doing, by the way? Where are y'all? Let me have a look at my message, at my WhatsApp. This morning I woke up around 2:45 because of the cold. So, alhamdulillah, I had enough time for my Salatul Tahajjud. Yeah. Let's see, where's my wonderful... Okay, we're setting, what, 80? Wow, 80 messages. SubhanAllah. Yeah. Sister Zinat, she says, Molana, it's still cold in KZN. I don't know. Can somebody genuinely tell me, is it... Please, don't tell me, Molana, I seen it or I heard it or somebody told me. Is it genuinely snowing in KZN? I know it's snowing in Cape Town, for sure. 100%, 101%. I know it's snowing in, I think in Drakensberg. Am I right, Brother Sadiq? Drakensberg. Yeah, I think so. I think it's snowing in Drakensberg, yeah. I seen the news yesterday, yeah. So, Cape Town, definitely. Drakensberg, definitely. All right. I want to know from you. If you ask me, it's snowing in Johannesburg, I don't know. The only thing what I did is I seen some video clips. I seen some pictures. They say that it was snowing in Mayfair. So Mayfair from Lanesia, it's about maybe 25 minutes, 30 minutes. So I don't know. I didn't see it with my own eye, with my own naked eye, but I heard and I seen some video clips where they say it's, you get this, what you call it, small flakes, ne? Brother Sadiq. Those small flakes, you know, when it's snowing. When it's snowing, you can see the small flakes, yeah. So I don't know. But I want to know from you, is it genuinely snowing in KZN? Can somebody just tell me, please? And if it's snowing there in Durban, if it's snowing in Durban, tell me where in Durban it's snowing. You know, this of we love copy-paste forward. I mean, I could have put maybe 3, 4, 5 years ago pictures of snowing. And you'll say, wow, Malan Arafat, yo, it is snowing. Say Qasam, say Wallahi. See, Brother Sadiq, yeah. How about Bibi Asmal from Middleburg? Say, no, Malana, it's very cold. Yeah, it is. It is very, very cold. Wallahi Lazim, it's very, very cold. Wallahi Lazim, it's very, very cold. If you want to ask a person that's very, very cold, ask me. Because, you know, my knees, when it's cold, it's like, yo, Brother Sadiq, I can't walk. It's like the cold gets into your bones and into your knees, you know. So, you know, I'm not complaining, but I make shukr to my beloved Allah subhanahu wa ta'ala. You know, if it is cold, we say alhamdulillah. And if it's extra cold, we say alhamdulillah ala kulli hal. Isn't it, my beloved, wonderful listeners of Salatu Salam? Because now we're complaining, it's snowing, it's cold, it's 4 degrees and this. I know yesterday it was raining. It was raining here in Lanesia and it was brr. If you ever had to call me yesterday, I was only sitting at home next to my heater. I was just, that's what I was doing. You know what I mean? Sitting at home and, you know what I mean? Speaking to my friends. I read my Quran also yesterday, alhamdulillah. I read para 6. I can't even tell you what para I read is. La yuhibullahu al-jara. I read my salah. So alhamdulillah, I was at home. Shukr. Yeah, I don't know about you.
I know some people have to go to work, some people have to travel, some people have to... Oh, it's not easy. It's not easy. But you see what we learn from this is that sometimes Allah subhanahu wa ta'ala puts us in a condition, say if it was maybe hailstones, right? Leave the snow out. Say if it was just hailstones. But see, Allah subhanahu wa ta'ala puts us in such a condition that whether it is windy, blowing winds, whether it's heavy rainstorm, whether it's heavy snow, you will still go to work. You will still make your fikr and you will still worry. Isn't it, my beloved, wonderful listeners of Salatu Salam? See, you see what I'm saying, my wonderful listeners? You know, so no matter what situation Allah subhanahu wa ta'ala puts us in, me and you, what we have to do? We have to thank Allah ta'ala. Of course. Of course. Don't say, no, now it's snowing. Now it's 4 degrees. Yo, I can't believe this. Oh, it's too cold. On top of it, it's raining. I'm not going to work. I'm not going here. If you're not going to do it. You're not going to go to work. That's fine. That's your endeavor. That's your problem, my beloved, wonderful listeners of Salatu Salam. So, yeah, it's a mashallah, beautiful morning, cold morning, brr, and it's slight. The rain stopped, but it's just drizzling. Slight drizzle, my beloved, wonderful listeners of Sa'atu Salam. So wherever you are, my wonderful listeners, wherever you are, please, I'm asking you, just tell me where exactly it's snowing in KZN. Please tell me exactly that, my beloved, wonderful listeners of Sa'atu Salam. We thank Allah Ta'ala and we start this morning. We correct our niyat, we correct our intention. We make shukr to Allah Azza wa Jalla wa Amma Nawaluhu, my wonderful listeners of Salam Media, our wonderful listeners of Sa'atu Salam. Alhamdulillah, alladhi ahyana ba'da ma matana wa ilayhin nushur. Come, my beloved, wonderful listeners, wherever you are. Knock, knock, knock, knock, knock, knock, knock, knock. Are we all wide awake? Come, my beloved, wonderful listeners, 87 messages, wherever you are. 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Oh Allah, we thank you this beautiful Wednesday morning. Oh Allah, we make shukr to you this beautiful morning. Oh Allah, you made us to witness another beautiful morning. Oh Allah, it's cold, we thank you, oh Allah. Oh Allah, it's snowing, we still thank you, oh Allah. Oh Allah, it's minus 4 degrees or 4 degrees, whatever, we still thank you, oh Allah. Oh Allah, we make shukr that you have sent this cold to us, oh Allah. Oh Allah, if it is too hot, we still complain. Oh Allah, if it is too windy, we complain. Oh Allah, if it's raining 2 or 3 days in a row, we still complain. Oh Allah, if the weather has changed and it's become nice and beautiful, hot in summer, we still complain. But oh Allah, all the bounties and all the ni'mats and all the beautiful treasures, the khazana that you have bestowed upon us, oh Allah, we thank you on this early beautiful Wednesday morning, my beloved wonderful listeners of Sa'atu Salam. We start with a very nice dua. I was actually taking a drive this morning and I'm saying to myself that we must all start with a very small dua, beautiful dua, profound dua. We ask Allah subhanahu wa ta'ala to open the doors for each and every one of us. Oh Allah, open for each and every one of us, oh Allah, the doors of your mercy, the doors of your rahmat. Oh Allah, Allahumma ftah lana,
Allahumma aftah lana. I was just thinking this morning. I was taking a drive and they say, oh Allah, let me start this morning with a very beautiful dua. That, oh Allah, you open each and everyone's doors early this Wednesday morning. What your maghfirah, what your rahmat, what your mercy. And oh Allah,

make it easy for each and every one of us the doors of your sustenance, the doors of your rizq, the doors of your khair. Sometimes, you see, like in a situation like this, sometimes you say, no, I'm not going to go to work. It's too cold. Is this? I don't know about yesterday. Apparently, yesterday I heard that, I don't know. They said, I don't know how true is it. Please correct me. They said that our children were told not to go to school. I don't know how true is it. So please, again, I'm saying, I stand for correction. But they say many schools say that the children shouldn't come to school. I think yesterday, even in the afternoon, many maktabs, madrasas, I don't know if they were closed or not, but apparently what I heard, they said they told the children not to come to madrasa in the afternoon. I think maybe it's just for precautions, because sometimes, you know, the cold can get to you. The cold is, don't look at the cold to say, ah, Molana Javadani, it's just the cold. No, the cold is something else. The cold can get into your spine, the cold can get into your bones, the cold can get into your back. Yeah, it's not easy. We're complaining of gout, we're complaining of arthritis, we're complaining of this and we're complaining of that. So just be very, very careful. So this morning I was thinking that, let's start this morning by saying, oh Allah subhanahu wa ta'ala, open for each and every one of us your doors of your mercy. Everyone is worried about the cold. Everyone is saying, hey, you know what, I'm not going to go to work today. Everybody say, I'm going to be at home. You know, when I called Brother Sadiq this morning, I say, how Sadiq, what's happening to you? Today, you late today, Brother Sadiq. Yeah, and it's not easy, my beloved wonderful listeners, you know, to get up in the morning, especially when it's snowing. But see, what the energy, what the permission of Allah, what the taqat that Allah Ta'ala is giving you, see how it is. Allah Ta'ala is still waking you up for Salatul Tahajjud. Allah Subhanahu Wa Ta'ala still wants you to wake up this early, the third portion of the morning. And Allah Subhanahu Wa Ta'ala wants you to experience this call, my beloved, wonderful listeners of Salatul Salam. So make this dua. And everyone should say, Ameen. That Allah Subhanahu Wa Ta'ala open for each and every one of us the doors of your mercy. And Allah Subhanahu Wa Ta'ala make it easy for each and every one of us the doors of your sustenance, the doors of your rizq, the doors of barakah. Say, Ameen. Say Ameen, my beloved, wonderful listeners of Salatu Salam. Ameen, Ameen, Ameen, Ameen, Ameen, Thumma Ameen. Yeah. Let's see the listeners. Where are you? Sister Yasmin Kaji from Kimmel says, Molana, I'm with you this morning. The sisters in Australia says, Molana, come to Australia. It's beautiful there. Yeah. I knew that one was coming. Come to Australia, come to Sydney, come to Perth, yeah. Well, because we got a cool year, so that's why the sisters are saying, Molana, come to Australia. Brother Umar Khan says, Molana, Alhamdulillah, it's a beautiful, nice and cloudy day. It's going to rain later today. Yesterday it was raining the entire day. Day before yesterday it was raining the entire day. So, yeah. So, Brother Umar Khan says, Molana, I heard also that Port Elizabeth is snowing also. Okay, I didn't hear. I don't know. Yeah. So that's why I'm saying to the listeners, please tell me exactly where it's snowing. He says, Molana, why don't you go and visit our beloved friend Hafiz Shuaib? I was with him. When was I with you? I was with Hafiz Shuaib, I think it was last week. I met him and I met his beloved brother Hafiz Ibrahim. I don't know. I met them. They were going somewhere and we just bumped into each other and we sat and we spoke and yeah. So that's Hafiz Shuaib. He's mashallah, he's still looking good. He's looking after himself. Allah Ta'ala grant him whatever he wishes and desires for. I mean, yeah. Sister Zinat says, Molana, it rained the entire day yesterday, whole day, and now also heavy rain right now. Ya Allah, we're in Durban. Wow, it's raining. I can't believe it's raining. Oh, ya Allah. I'm telling to my wonderful daughter last night, my little Amani. So I'm telling her, say, hey, you know what? Abba wants to come to Durban, which I'm definitely going to come, but oof, I don't want the weather to be like this. But I think it should be gone, because I'm planning, inshallah, most probably, inshallah, to be in Durban next week, inshallah, if everything goes well. If not, then we'll have to see. Maybe we'll go end of the month or maybe first week of September. I just want to go and visit my little daughter. That's it. But to drive.

in a weather like this, I wouldn't take a chance and I wouldn't want to. Nope. So yeah, so I told to my little daughter yesterday, my little Amani, my little princess, I said, you know what, just make dua that the weather mustn't be like this for the next 2 weeks or else Abba is not going to come, because she's actually counting the days. She said, Abba, I'm waiting for you. I'm waiting for you, my Abba. I'm waiting for you. I say, yeah, inshallah. I mean, yeah. Sister Fatima Hussein from Verlam says, Molana, it's heavy rain now. No signal at all. Inshallah, we'll listen to all the audios sent on the group. She says, Molana, it's clear now, alhamdulillah. So can you hear us, Sister Fatima Hussein from Verlam? Yeah, Sister Rukaya Khan from Bayview says, Molana, it's snowing in Hillcrest in Durban. Ya Allah. Wow. Wow, subhanAllah. It's actually snowing in Hillcrest in Durban. I'm afraid to go out in the cold. Ma from Azadwell, I'm very afraid. I don't want to get sick. Ya Allah. I'm trying to look after my health now. I'm trying to look after myself. No, genuinely. Wallahi al-Azim. You know, one of my friends, I went, when was it? What's yesterday? Yesterday was Tuesday. So it was on a Monday. Monday or Sunday? I went to buy bread or something like that. So one of my friends tells me, say, hey, Molana, are you okay? I say, yeah, I'm good. He says, alhamdulillah, now. He say, you're losing weight. I say, hey. I say, just say it again. He say, no, you're losing. Generally, you're losing. Are you on strict diet? I say, Hazrat, I'm not on strict diet. I'm only having water now. You know, I'm trying to look after my health. You know, they say you have to cut everything. Cut juices, cut acids, cut this, cut drinks, cut whatever. So I'm trying as much as I can. So, yeah. So I don't know whether a person is losing weight is good, whether a person is gaining weight is good. La adri, I don't know. So that's how it is. So he says, Molana, I can see your stomach has gone down, but your stomach has gone down. I say, Hazrat, whether the stomach has gone down, whether the stomach has gone big, we have to look after our health. No, genuinely, we have to look after our health, my beloved. Wonderful listeners of Sa'atul Salam. Ma from Azadwell listening to us. She says it's very cold there. Yeah, it's cold. Taslim Hafaji from Durban. She's Central Town. How's the weather there? Brother Ahmad Ali from Phoenix. Where's our taxi driver? I was chatting to him on Sunday, last week Sunday. Yeah. I don't know, where is he? I would love for him just to interact with me and tell me how is it, you know, when he's going to pick up all the passengers. And I can imagine that heater is on in the car, in the taxi. Ya Allah. Sister Shaida Hussein from Sherwood, she's with us this morning. Ma Dilshad is with us this morning. Brother Zahir is with us this morning. Sister Yasmin Naidu from Krofdin, she's with us this morning. Sister Hasina Rifai, she's with us this morning. Sister Zuleika Shakil from Kenya. I think the weather is beautiful there in Kenya. So she's with us this morning. Sister Faiza, she's with us this morning. So yeah, Brother Harun from Mayfair, he's with us this morning. Brother Faisal from Land South, he says, Malls, yeah, just stay at home indoors, no outdoors. Yeah, for how long? For how long, Haji Faisal? 1 day, 2 days, 3 days? Yeah, Bibi Aisha from Marisburg, she's with us this morning. Hey, I tell you, Sister Zaina from Kimberley, she's with us this morning. Sister Razia, she's with us this morning. Brother Zubair, they're with us this morning. But anyway, we make shukr to Allah subhanahu wa ta'ala. We thank Allah subhanahu wa ta'ala, my beloved, wonderful listeners of Sa'atus Salam. It's 14 minutes after 5 Central African time. Yeah, Sister Maimuna is with us this morning. I hope everyone is in a good mood. Please, be always positive, pick yourself up, try not to think a lot. Yeah, my sister was telling me yesterday, she says, day before yesterday, she says, yeah, must learn to take life easy, don't think a lot, and try also not to be alone too much, because sometimes when you're alone, you know what happens when you're alone. No, genuinely, this is what I'm telling you is true. When you're alone, what happens? For waswasa lahum shaitan. Yeah, when you are alone, that's what happens. When you're alone, then you start thinking, then you saying, yeah, if I could go there, or if I did this, or if I was like this, or what, or this, shaitan. For waswasa lahum shaitan. So shaitan starts whispering into your ears, my beloved, wonderful listeners of Sa'atul Salam. Habibi, Haji Abbas Sheikh, he says, Molana, it's freezing in Durban. But it's not, is it snowing there by you, Haji Abbas? They say it's snowing in Hillcrest. How far is that from you?
Habibi, Haji Abbas Sheikh from North Beach. Where's Sister Yasmin Karim from North Beach? Ma Rashida Ibrahim from Francistown. I think Francistown, they say that, I heard yesterday also as well, they said that it's a bit cold, but it was raining, slight drizzling. I heard this yesterday in Botswana. So I don't know. I don't think it's so cold in Botswana, but you know it is. When it snows everywhere, then you must know everywhere is going to be affected. My beloved, wonderful listeners of Sa'atu Salam. So yeah, I'm going to go for a nasheed break this Wednesday morning, since everybody is nice and warm at home. You know, yesterday, Brother Sadiq, when I was at home, I'm thinking to myself, because they say no wife, no life, isn't it? So now, yeah, so I was sitting alone at home. Now I'm thinking, I said, hey, if I was only married, I would have maybe had a nice hot cup of cappuccino or hot cup of hot chocolate or Milo or maybe nice popcorn, isn't it? And yesterday, wallahi, yesterday I was listening for popcorn because of the weather, man. Come on, my beloved, wonderful listeners of Sa'atu Salam. The weather makes it like that. The weather makes it, you know what, you just want to sit with the thick blanket of yours, gudro, whatever they call it, and you just want to sit around the heater and you want to have your nice hot cup of Milo or hot cup of coffee. Yeah, I'm not a coffee person, but I'm just saying, you know. So they say no wife, no life. But of course, I didn't have my coffee and I didn't have my Milo. I wanted the popcorn yesterday, but of course, unfortunately not. So that's how it is. You see, my wonderful listeners of Sa'atu Salam, so if you are not married and if you want to get married, make bismillah. Don't wait. You know, an-nikahu min sunnah. Nabi sallallahu alayhi wa sallam says, nikah is from what? Amongst my sunnah. Don't come and tell me, no, Mulana this and Mulana that, and you know what, I don't want to know. No. Nikah min sunnah, my beloved, wonderful listeners of Sa'atu Salam. Haji Abbas Sheikh says, Mulana, Hillcrest is about 45 kilometers from North Beach. Okay, so I understand. So that means the snow won't even come close to you guys. I don't know. All right. Yeah. They say, what place is that, Haji Abbas? You know, when you go to Durban, when you're on your way to Durban, what place is that? It's either it's like a fog, either it's like cold. What place is this? Every time when I go to Durban, I know. Whenever you go past there, I think it's the fort. The third toll gate. The third toll gate or the fourth toll gate. So I can imagine they must be snowing, definitely. They must be snowing. I forgot the place's name. Sister Fatima Hussein from Verlam says, Malana, I can hear you loud and clear. The rain stopped now, alhamdulillah. Whenever it rains, no signal on Merkaz. Yeah. No, it happens. Yeah, even there by me, when it rains a bit heavy there in Extension 1, then we lose signal and we lose this and we lose that. Yeah. So what place is this, man? Brother Sadiq, you know when you're going to Durban, I think it's the third or fourth toll gate. You must, it's either it's like, you get like a fog, or you get like mist, or you get like cold, like rainy. And I know, I'm telling you now, I know which place I'm talking about. If you tell me the place's name, I'll tell you. I'm 101% sure they must be snowing. 100%, my beloved, wonderful listeners of Sa'atu Salam. Sister Yasmin Karim from North Beach says, Malana, I'm listening, Malana, on this cold, chilly morning. Get microwave popcorn, so easy to make. My sister-in-law told me this yesterday. She says, Molana, just get microwave popcorn. What else? What's up with you? Get microwave popcorn, put it in the popcorn and just make it. Amen. We're lazy, come on. Sister Hasina Rifai says, Molana, that's the place I'm talking about. Moy River. Yeah. That's the place. That place, it must be snowing 101%. Must be. That's the name that I'm speaking about. That place is always either cold or something, I don't know. Haji Abbas says Hilton. No, not Hilton. You know, when you're going towards Durban, you come to Moy River, it's either there, it's snowing, or it's fog, or it's mist, or it's dust, or whatever. Yeah. Isn't it, my wonderful? Mualima Fahima says Moy River. Yeah, it's Moy River. I'm speaking about Moy River. It's 20 minutes after 5, South African time. Let's go on to our ad break. Brother Sadiq says, Malana, we need an ad break. After the ad break, inshallah, we'll go on to our nasiha. But I hope everyone is well.
I hope everybody is good. You guys are feeling alhamdulillah, my beloved, wonderful listeners of Sa'atu Salam, 21 after 5.

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7 minutes after 5 South African time. I see everybody's messaging me saying, Molana, it's brr, Molana, it's brr. Yeah, it's brr, it is cold. I don't know how long this cold is going to be for, Brother Sadiq. Any idea? 1 day, 2 days? Yeah, la adri. We don't know. Yes, by the way, our Fajr time has fallen in. So, inshallah, after our nasiha this morning, we will, inshallah, go for our Fajr Azan. My beloved, wonderful listeners of Sa'atu Salam. Today, I wanna speak on how we, you, me, all of us, how we treat each other, my beloved listeners of Sa'atu Salam. And you must remember something in Islam. Islam doesn't only say that, oh, you must treat your sibling nicely, or you must treat your family member or your relative or your cousin. No, Islam doesn't say that. Islam teaches you and I that we should treat each other with good. Isn't it, my beloved, wonderful listeners of Sa'atu Salam? So this morning, the question is that, how do you treat others? Because you don't want to be others. You don't want others to be treating you the way they want to, or the way you don't want to, isn't it? Hazrat Sayyiduna Abu Muntafiq radiallahu ta'ala anhu, he says that he came to Nabi Kareem Muhammad Mustafa Janab sallallahu alayhi wasallam, and he asked Nabi sallallahu alayhi wasallam, and he says, oh Nabi of Allah, he says, oh my beloved Muhammad Mustafa, he says, teach me something that will save me from the punishment of Allah subhanahu wa ta'ala. He's asking, and he's saying to Nabi Kareem sallallahu alayhi wasallam, who? Sayyiduna Abu Muntafiq radiallahu anhu. He says, teach me something that will save me from the punishment of Allah and that will enter me into Jannah. Teach me, O Nabi sallallahu alayhi wa sallam. Beautiful, beautiful Nabi sallallahu alayhi wa sallam. You see how important it is, how important. And today, you and I, what do we do? Today, you, as the boss of the company, the way we treat our people, whether Muslim or non-Muslim, the way we treat our workers, the way we treat each other, the way we treat our people in Islam, our muadhin, the way we look upon each other. My beloved, wonderful listeners of Sa'atu Salam, Nabi sallallahu alayhi wa sallam says what? Observe how you would like for people to treat you. Observe how you would like for people to treat you, and treat them that way. Yes or no? Yes or no, my beloved, wonderful listeners of Sa'atu Salam. Today, when we don't like somebody, you will show the person that I don't like you. Correct or not? Today, when we don't like somebody, you will make sure that that person gets the message that, you know what? Hey, you know what? I don't think Maulana Arafat likes me. Isn't it? You want that person to get the message. I'm asking you now, in Islam, is that right? Go back 1400 years ago. How did Nabi Kareem Muhammad Mustafa Janab sallallahu alayhi wasallam treat his beloved people? I'm asking you.

how people used to ill-treat Nabi sallallahu alayhi wa sallam. People used to call him Majnoon, waliyadu billah. People used to say Nabi sallallahu alayhi wa sallam is a madman. People used to mock at Nabi Kareem Muhammad Mustafa Janab sallallahu alayhi wa sallam. No stone was left unturned. You know, I don't need to say it, my beloved, wonderful listeners of Sa'd. But in return, what did Nabi sallallahu alayhi wa sallam do? What? You and I, we will fight back in return. We will make sure that, you know what, I'll get somebody to hurt him. Or I will make sure that, you know what, I will get the boss to fire you. I will make sure that you go, you know what, things must just go not right, you know. So Nabi sallallahu alayhi wa sallam says, observe how you would like for people to treat you and treat them that way. Then Nabi sallallahu alayhi wa sallam said, observe how you dislike being treated. How you dislike being treated and avoid treating others that way. Subhanallah, what a beautiful words of advice. See what Nabi Kareem Muhammad Mustafa Janab sallallahu alayhi wa sallam is saying. Listen to this hadith, my beloved listeners of Sa'atu Salam. Observe how you dislike, how you dislike being treated and avoid treating others that way. How do we behave towards each other? We sometimes scream at the person. Sometimes we can't even call with the person with good, you know, in a good way, in a good manner, mannerism. We don't want to. No, we can't. Sometimes you call the person by the name instead of showing respect. I see some of our children, they call their parents by their names. For example, instead of saying Abba or Abu or Ami or Umuk or Mama, whatever, you call your mother by her name. You'll say, oh, Halima, oh, Ibrahim. I'm giving an example. I've seen children doing that. They call their parents by their name. That is not right, my beloved listeners of Sa'atu Salam. We must treat each other with kindness. We must treat each other with love. We must treat each other with muhabba. We must treat each other with this. You know, when you come to the person, that person already willingly must be saying, you know what, hey man, you came to see me, alhamdulillah, how are you? You okay? Smile. You need to treat each other, wallahi al-azim, with passion. Not to treat each other where when you leave that person's company, you say to yourself, oh yeah, finally this guy is gone. I just couldn't handle him. Oh, this guy is just too much. Oh, you know what, he thinks he's it. Oh, you know what, he thinks there's nobody like him. It's happening, my beloved listeners of Sa'atu Salam. It's happening. And that's why Nabi Kareem Muhammad Mustafa Janab sallallahu alayhi wa sallam says here, observe how you would like for people to treat you and treat them that way. You want people to treat you nicely. Imagine somebody comes to you, they don't make no salam. They don't make no salam. They don't even tell you how are you. They don't even tell you how's it. Nothing. They just come to you and just start speaking. You will look at this guy, you'll say, what's up with you? Yes or no? Imagine you go to work, you see your colleague, or you see your employer or employee or your boss, whatever. And you normally, when you go to work, what happened? I'll give you an example. When I come to work early in the morning, I make salam with Brother Sadiq. Sadiq smiles and I say to Brother Sadiq, are you okay? How are you? How's the family? How's everything? When Brother Sadiq calls me in the morning, he says, Assalamu alaikum, Molana. How are you, Molana? Molana, are you okay? Did you leave? Don't you feel nice like that, my beloved, wonderful listeners of Sa'atu Salam? Now imagine, you come to work, no salam, no kalam. You like to say, you know what I mean? You don't even say, how's it? You don't even say for your colleagues, are you okay? Nothing. You just come to work, you just say, you know what, just switch on the computer. Or just pass me this. You must be wondering, hey, what's up with this guy? Are you with me, my beloved, wonderful listeners of Sa'atu Salam? That's why Nabi Kareem Muhammad Mustafa Janab sallallahu alayhi wa sallam used to teach you and I about what? About what, my beloved, wonderful listeners of Sa'atu Salam? Akhlaq, character, you know, that will take you far in life. How you are towards people, how you behave in front of people, when you meet people, you know, your words, how you speak to them, you welcoming that person, you giving that person a good warm welcome. Imagine you go to somebody's house, they don't even smile at you. They don't even laugh at you. You must be saying, hey, let me leave this guy's house. I think he had a bad day, or maybe they're having a fight. It's the truth. That's what Nabi Kareem sallallahu alayhi wa sallam says. Nabi sallallahu alayhi wa sallam says, the most beloved people to Allah is who? The most beloved people to Allah are those with the best of akhlaq.
The most beloved people to Allah subhanahu wa ta'ala are those people with the best of character, with the best of akhlaq. So it's how you and I, my beloved listeners of Sa'atu Salam, how you and I will conduct with each other. And please, please, you know, take nasiha, take advice what I'm saying. I see Brother Umar says, Malana, I don't know if you heard of this, but I heard that many times where people say the youth of today's, when they speak to their friends, they speak to them so nicely. But when it comes with their siblings, with their relatives, with their family members, sometimes they don't treat them with respect, such as your parent. And that is the truth. And it's not only parents. Nabi Karim sallallahu alayhi wa sallam is teaching you and I that we must treat each other with muhabba, with kindness, with that warm welcoming. Assalamu alaikum. How are you? Are you okay? How was your day? You know, long time no see. How's the family? Are you well? How's your health? How's work? How's life? Not you looking at person, you already want to see that person. Does he have a car? He's got a smartwatch. Oh, check his shoes out. Oh, he's got a latest clothes brand or whatever brand he's wearing, brand name, whatever. That's how we are. No, my beloved, wonderful listeners of Sa'atu Salam. You and I, we all are Muslims. Understand this. Yesterday, somebody posed a very beautiful question to me, you know, yesterday afternoon. So they were saying, Molana, how does it work? You know, a person who passes away and a person who had a lot of guna, he had a lot of major sin, whether it's major or minor, whatever, but he had a lot of sin. What happens to him? Will he enter Jannat? Of course. I said, he will enter Jannat eventually. Eventually, he will enter Jannat. And our bonus is passing away as a Muslim. Our bonus is passing away as a believer, passing away with a person with iman. That's our bonus. Whatever you have, maybe you had a very, gunegari life in this dunya. You didn't turn to Allah. You never read your namaz. You were always in guna. You were always sinning. You always were challenging Allah subhanahu wa ta'ala. You always were making war with Allah subhanahu wa ta'ala. And you pass away as a Muslim. That's a bonus. The bonus is that you passed away as a Muslim. But, of course, you will be questioned eventually. Whatever you have committed in this dunya, you will be questioned in the court of Allah. And you will go through your punishment. But your final road and your final destination is what? Allah Ta'ala will make you enter Jannah. Are you with me, my beloved, wonderful listeners of Sa'atu Salam? So, if you want people to love you, you want people to respect you, you want people to look up to you, then can you tell me what you have to do? You tell me. If I want somebody to look up to me, I want somebody to speak with me with respect, you tell me what I have to do. Now imagine if I'm a person, I scream at people, I don't even greet them, I don't even make salam, I don't even ask them how are you, I just speak roughly, I speak how I want to, I speak rudely, I've got attitude, I've got arrogance, I've got pride. I'm asking you, you think people will come to me and speak to me nice and say, oh, how are you, Maulana Arafat? Are you okay? Are you well? People will look at me, they will look at me with an ugly heart. With an ugly heart. They will say, if this guy can treat people, others like this, why should we treat him like that? Are you with me, my beloved, wonderful listeners of Sa'atu Salam? So to all our wonderful listeners of Sa'atu Salam, your beloved mother-in-law, your beloved father-in-law, your beloved spouse, your wife, your husband, your beloved eldest daughter, your eldest son, your kids, your children, you know, speak to them with humbleness. Speak to them, win over their hearts. You know, it's like when a customer comes in your shop, what would you do? Come, a nice example. If a customer comes into your shop, how are you going to treat that customer? Are you going to go to the customer like rough, or you're not going to smile? Or, you know, you're going to go to the customer, hey, Baba, how are you? Mama, you okay? How was your day today? Welcome in. Come in, Mama. Can I help you? How can I assist you? What you need, Mama? I'm here for you. You're looking for something, isn't it? We're going to do that. You see, it's how you treat others. The way you treat others, that's the way others will treat you. Remember what I'm telling you, my beloved listeners of Sa'atu Salam. Don't think you are it. Don't think you're somebody. Don't think, oh me, I can make the phone call. I can do this and I can do that. Wallahi al-azim. Don't. Sister Fatima says here, Molana, the word muhabbat and kindness,
no more exist in the dictionary.

0: victory. It's replaced with wealth, with pride, with arrogance, with status, with ri'anas. It's the truth. It's 100%. Spot on. Spot on, Sister Fatima Hussein from Verlam. Sister Fatima says, Malana, the word muhabba and the word kindness does not exist anymore in the dictionary. It doesn't exist anymore in the dictionary. You know, the word muhabbat and kindness, because today we don't have that. We don't have love for each other. Leave neighbors. We're speaking about our own families inside in our circle. Families fighting with each other. Families are not talking to each other. Families, they don't respect each other. Families hating each other with blood. They hate. You see their eyes red. Wallahi al-Azim. And Sister Fatima Hussein says, very beautiful. She says, Malana, today it has replaced with the word wealth. Today everything is about money. Today everything is about pride. Today everything is about arrogance. Today everything is about status. Today everything is about me. That's why Allah subhanahu wa ta'ala dislikes that word. Ana. Allah destroyed Qarun. Allah destroyed Fir'aun. Allah destroyed Haman. It's there in the book of, in the history books. It's there, my beloved listeners of Sa'atu Salam. Fir'aun thought what? He thought he was Allah. When he said, فَقَالَ أَنَا رَبُّكُمُ الْعَعَلَى. Allah says, I will show you today. You think you are it. You think you've got pride. You think you've got wealth. You think you've got status. You think you've got this arrogance. I will show you. Don't do that, my beloved listeners of Sa'atu Salam. To all of our wonderful listeners, let's make this niyat and let's make this intention. Oh Allah, let me be good to my own Muslim brother, sister. Oh Allah, let me be good to them in my character, in my akhlaq, in my kindness. When I speak to them, when I meet them, when we are together. Wallahi al-Azim, very important. Do you know? You can win a person's heart just by making salam. Just your appearance. Just by you going to the person, Assalamu alaikum. How are you, my beloved brother? Are you well? Are you okay? Just that, you know, your the way you come across to people, my beloved, wonderful listeners of Sa'atu Salam. So that's our nasiha. That's our advice this morning. And let us try. Let us try and change. Listen to what I'm telling you. When you meet people daily, the people you are working with daily, your mom, your dad, your brother, your sister, your daughter, your son, your wife, your husband, listen to what I'm, your in-laws, mother-in-law, father-in-law, listen to what I'm telling you, my wonderful listeners of Sardis, your beloved ustad, your teacher, please treat each other with love, with kindness, what muhabba, my beloved, wonderful listeners of Sa'atu Salam. That's our nasiha this Wednesday morning. And that is treat each other with a good treating, my beloved, wonderful listeners of Sa'atu Salam. I see Mara Shira Ibrahim from Francistown says, Malana, it's so true, Malana. That's what is happening today all over the world. It boils down to status. Yeah, everybody wants status. Everybody wants to. Do you know something? Everybody wants to be recognized. Everybody wants ri'anas. Everybody wants status, Brother Sadiq. Everybody wants to say, hey, you know what? They're dead. You know Sadiq, Brother Sadiq? Brother Sadiq is the engineer of Maulana Arafat show. You know, now, status. Everybody wants status. What is status? Who gives status? Who gives izzat? Who, certain thing of it. Who gives villat? Who gives you that chastity? Who gives you that? If Allah wants to give you, is that Allah can give you to izu mantasha or to dhilu mantasha? Anyway, 15 minutes to 6 o'clock. Let's go for our Fajr Adhan. After the Fajr Adhan, our istighfar, our dhikr, and then inshallah, our sunnah a day. And I want to share a clip. I want to share a very beautiful clip. So we'll go first to our istighfar, our dhikr, our sunnah a day, then inshallah, our clip. And then Fadilatul Ustad, Hazrat Malana Mufti Abdullah Dr. Damat Barakatum, Hafidahullah.
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0: 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O Allah, Lord of this perfect call and this prayer to be established, grant Muhammad al-Wasila a high and special place in Jannah, and al-Fadila a rank above the rest of creation, and raise him to a praise platform which you have promised him.
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Subhanallah. Let's go into our istighfar. Come on, beloved, wonderful listeners. Wherever you are, let's ask Allah subhanahu wa ta'ala to forgive all our shortcomings, to forgive all our gunas, to forgive all our sins, to forgive all our minor sins, to forgive all our major sins. As

0: Allah. 1 minute to six this early, beautiful, cold, Wednesday morning. Yawmul Arbi'a. My beloved, wonderful listeners of Sa'atus Salam. Listen to today's Sunnah. Listen to this morning's Sunnah day. Listen attentively. Remember, we speaking about the sins of the tongue. Yeah, you remember the tongue. The tongue has no bones, my beloved, wonderful listeners of Sa'atus Salam. So listen to today's Sunnah. Nabi Kareem sallallahu alayhi wa sallam says that whoever curses another, when such curse does not befit that person. Listen attentively. And today we all do that. When we upset, when we angry, when we naraz, we want to curse that person. You want to say the most ugliest word to that person at that moment when you're angry. Don't come and visit me. Don't come for my janazah. When I die, I don't want to see you there. You mustn't come and make dua for me and this and that, isn't it? Or sometimes when you're angry, you curse the person. You say you'll see, you will suffer in life. You will drop in life. You'll be a failure. Listen to the words of Nabi sallallahu alayhi wa sallam. Nabi sallallahu alayhi wa sallam says that whomsoever curses another, when such a curse does not befit that person, then remember, such curse then falls upon the one who cursed. Are you with me, my beloved listeners of Sa'atus Salam? Be very careful what we say, how we say it, when cursing. Cursing, first of all, to curse somebody is wrong. It's totally wrong. Here Nabi Sallam is saying, whomsoever curses another, when such a curse does not befit that person, you saying now, I'm cursing you, you will fall sick, you will meet up in a car accident, or you this or that. Nabi Sallam says, such curse then falls upon the one who cursed. So it means you curse somebody and that curse does not fall on that person. It comes back to you. This is intermediary. It comes back to you. So what do we learn from this, my beloved, wonderful listeners of Sa'atus Salam? The tongue is a dangerous weapon. It has no flesh, no bones, my beloved, wonderful listeners of Sa'atus Salam. So let's watch what we say, when we say it, when we're angry, when we're upset, because it will hurt the next person. So don't curse. Whoever curses another, when such a curse does not befit that person, then what happens? Nabi sallallahu alayhi wa sallam says that such curse then falls upon the one who cursed. This is in Tirmidhi. That's our sunnah this morning, taught to us by our beloved Nabi Kareem Muhammad Mustafa Janab sallallahu alayhi wa sallam. 3 minutes after six.
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0: after six, you are tuning in, listening to Sir to Salam. You want a cup of coffee, Brother Sadiq? A nice hot cup of Milo. Yeah, me and Sadiq, we listening for nice hot cup of... I told you, if you're in Durban, it will come to you, to the table. Yeah. Yeah, no, just kidding, just kidding. Yeah, but it's nice to have a nice hot cup of Milo, hot chocolate or something like that, you know. Anyway, let's go and listen to our clip. Just listen attentively before we cross over to Fadilatul Ustad, Hazrat Maulana Mufti Abdullah Dr. Damat Barakatum Hafidhahullah.
1: Father and son that don't talk to one another. Mates, mates that grew up on the streets, they live by. Brother, we did Habas together, Khayye, Habas. We were like that in Habas. 10 years I did time with him. 10 years. I'll take a bullet for him, bro. One drama, one incident, and all hell breaks loose. What happened, Akhi? Where did the hearts go, man? Husband and wife for 10, 15 years. Yeah, we had a divorce. Why? Well, what happened? My wife showed me a post once on the internet. A woman was having some troubles with her husband. She's asking for advice. She has 3 kids. I quote, 3 kids. Husband and wife, you shared the same bed for years. You ate from the same for years. Brother, how big could your drama be? Brother, we're human beings. Everyone makes mistakes. You're not perfect. I'm not perfect. But why is it that when a drama comes, no. This is unforgivable. Why? Why? 10 years marriage. Kids between one another. She's asking for advice. Her husband, whatever he did. So one of the sisters in a nice hijab, mashallah, she writes back to the sister, and I quote, the hell with him. Wow, man, just like that, the hell with him. Just like that, bro. We forgot all the good times. Just like that, the hell with him. What is this, man? So then there's always a scholar amongst us who comes to me, yes, my brother, and I get phone calls all the time. Brother, all I want is my haq. Eid al-Quran, I'm not asking for anything more than my haq, brother. Is there anything wrong with what I'm asking, cuz? I'm not asking for an inch more and not an inch less. So in his mind, Shaitan is making him think, brother, that's your right, cuz. Doesn't Allah say, and look, I love how we quote ayat of Quran that suit my nafs. Doesn't Allah say in the Quran, brother, tooth for a tooth and an eye for an eye? Yeah. All I want is my heart. When they got married, the sheikh came and her family and you. And let's start with the Fatiha. Why? Because it's the opening of the Quran and so that the hearts can flourish and we can come together. But then when there's dramas, it's my lawyer versus your lawyer.
0: Yeah. 100%. When there's drama, it's my lawyer versus your lawyer, Brother Sadiq. Haq. And you see it, my beloved, wonderful listeners of Sa'ad to Salam. You see, today we Muslims putting each other in jail, taking each other to court. Yeah. But anyway, we'll continue with this, inshallah. There's about another 3 minutes left of this, inshallah. Remind me tomorrow morning to end this clip. Our beloved brother, Sheikh Hoblos from Australia. Well, 11 minutes after six, let's go for a quick nasheed when we come back. Honorable, respected Fadilatul Ustad, Mufti Abdullah Dr. Damat Barakatum, Hafidhahullah.

0: after 6 South African time, early beautiful morning indeed. Yeah, cold, very brr. I don't know how the weather there in Lodium Sharif, there by our beloved Honorable Fadilatul Ustad, Erasmia Sharif. Yeah, everybody just want to be at home and having a nice hot cup of coffee. Or cappuccino, or Milo, or hot chocolate, my beloved, wonderful listeners of Sa'adus Salam. Yes, it's time for our Q&A. Our beloved who studies with us this morning, 061-766-0355. That's our Salam Media WhatsApp number, 061-766-0355. Or inshallah, you can send me a message on my personal WhatsApp number, 071-331-3899. Let's welcome our beloved senior Ustad. Ustad, Assalamu alaikum wa rahmatullahi wa barakatuh. Ustad.
1: Wa alaikum salam wa rahmatullahi wa barakatuh.
0: Ustad, how's the cold?
1: Alhamdulillah, we thank Allah.
0: Allahu Akbar, subhanallah. I thought you were going to say, Mulana, you're giving your students chuti.
1: Actually, this weekend, Mulana, on Monday,
0: yeah,
1: coming back from Durban.
0: Uh-huh.
1: And then there were some snow reports. So I took the kids, first time in my life, I saw snow.
0: Wow!
1: Blankets and blankets of snow. And it was so beautiful, subhanAllah. Yeah, it was very nice.
0: Allahu Akbar, subhanAllah, subhanAllah. Yeah, Ustad, that's at the moment how we are. We're all feeling cold. Ustad, hope your weekend was lovely. Hope the kids are well, the children are well, the family's good, Ustad.
1: All well, alhamdulillah.
0: Ameen, ameen, ameen, ameen, ameen, thumma ameen. Somebody wants to know, Ustad, responding to salams during wudu, while making wudu, is it a sun, is it a guna? Should you respond to the salam or not, Ustad?
1: Bismillahir Rahmanir Rahim. Yes, if someone makes salam to you, you should respond to the salam. Well, you know, the person is making wudu, it's not a prohibited time to make salam with the person. If someone makes salam with you, you should respond to the salam. It is wajib to respond to a salam. If someone makes salam to you, assalamu alaikum, then you should say wa alaikum assalam.
0: Ustad, maybe whilst making wudu, speaking, whilst talking, whilst making wudu, you speaking, or maybe the adhan is going on in the situation like that, Ustad?
1: It is just like, it is makruh to, you know, to speak while unnecessary worldly talk while you're making wudu, or while the adhan is going on. This is something which is disliked.
0: A listener said yesterday that I have a question when it comes to making namaz. What jamaat? It says here Jumu'ah, Dhuhr, and there is no ulama available. Muftisab. For example, if you're at work or at home, from what I understand, most learned amongst the group should lead. My question is, Muftisab, if that person has no beard, can he still lead the salah? Is a beard a requirement for a person to be an imam, Ustad, anonymous?
1: The person that intentionally shaves his beard is considered to be a fasiq, an open sinner, and he is not, he's not appropriate for to be imam. You should not make him the imam. So it is sinful to intentionally make someone who shaves his beard an imam.
0: So Ustad, if the person shaves his beard and then he grows it again, you can put him in to do imam, am I right?
1: If he's made tawbah from the shaving of the beard and he doesn't shave his beard any longer and he doesn't want to shave it, not Ramadan people. You know, some guys, they do it for Ramadan. During Ramadan, they keep their beard. But it is prohibited,
0: So, Ustad, Brother Fahim is asking, in a situation like this, where every time it's Ramadan, you shave the entire year, Ramadan comes and then you keep it, is that permissible to put him for imam?
1: No, not permissible.
0: Not permissible. Okay, yeah. Okay. Let's go to our next question. Somebody says here, Ustad, that I feel lost in my sins and I'm desperately trying to crawl out from under them. I have committed a number of gunas, sins, such as drinking alcohol and committing adultery. So the listener is saying, I always fall back into these patterns, Muftisab. What can I do to overcome my weakness? Any specific dua should I see an amil, a sheikh, Ustad?
1: Well, you first need assistance, you know, like a lot of these people need rehabilitation. They need to go to a rehab center, etc., to get rid of the addiction. I think that is the main thing. If you keep falling back into it, and you know, they don't want to go back to the rehab. Some of the rehab people will say it doesn't work, but there are many that do work also, you know, and it's very individual. I mean, they can take you to a certain point, get you clean, and take you out of there. And then after that, you're on your own, you get back to the staff on your own, you know. So they do play a certain role in trying to assist you get rid of the addiction. And so you need to get rid of the addiction first, you know, and then make tawbah to Allah Ta'ala and start your life again. If you carry on like this, your life will be destroyed.
0: Mm. Are you there, Ustad?
1: Yeah, I
0: see the listener is saying somebody advised him to keep a ta'weez around his arm. Maybe he was, I don't know, stop all the guna and all the...
1: Need a eating, man, not ta'weez. Yeah.
0: Ah, come on, Ustad. Yeah. Maybe, I don't know.
1: You know, these are things that definitely can be beneficial. I'm not saying it's not beneficial, yeah, but that's not the right approach, no.
0: Mm. So, ta'weez, no, Ustad. Not at all.
1: No.
0: Okay. All right. Let's go to the next question, inshallah. Somebody says, yeah, Mufti Sahab, is it permissible for a woman, it says, to have narrow contacts with her husband during nikah? Ustad?
1: To have what?
0: I'm not understanding the question. It says, is it permissible for a woman to have narrow contacts with her husband during nikah? I'm not understanding, Ustad.
1: Even I don't understand.
0: Yeah, it seems.
1: Can maybe explain what they're asking, and we can respond, inshallah.
0: Yeah, maybe they're asking if you can have, but I'm not understanding. Nikah is nikah.
1: Your husband.
0: Yeah, I don't know. But anyway, I'll ask that listener, inshallah, from Johannesburg, just to send that question again, inshallah. Please, my beloved, wonderful listener. Let's go to the next question. Somebody says, yeah, assalamu alaikum, dear Mufti Sahab. How can we reconcile the fact that some Jews are blamed in the Quran for claiming that they will stay in Jahannam only for a limited number of days, and the fact that Muslim people are taught they won't stay in Jahannam eternally, Ustad?
1: Well, if you're a disbeliever, you will go to the fire of Jahannam.
0: Mm.
1: And you will go eternally to the fire of Jahannam if you die in disbelief.
0: Mm.
1: And disbelief refers to Christians and Jews as well, because they are disbelievers. They do not believe in the Risala of Muhammad
0: sallallahu alayhi wa sallam.
1: You can only be a believer if you believe in Allah Ta'ala and you believe in the Risala, the prophethood of the Prophet sallallahu alayhi wa sallam, Muhammad sallallahu alayhi wa sallam. Without that belief, you're not a believer.
0: Mm.
1: You can be a believer of the previous people, that is the Christian or the Jews, but you will go to the fire forever and forever.
0: Ustad, that verse, a listener is asking, غَيْرِ الْمَغْضُوبِ عَلَيْهِمْ وَلَا الضَّالِينَ, and then we all say, Ameen. Ustad, is it not?
1: Yeah, well, there we seek guidance from Allah Ta'ala, and we seek protection from following the path of those people that Allah is angry with and those that have gone astray, referring to the Christians and the Jews. And so, you know, following their path is also something that we seek protection from every day. May Allah Ta'ala make it a reality in our life that every day we make this dua in our salah, in every raka'ah, yet we try and follow and emulate them. You know, we should stay away from emulating them, stay away from being anything like them. We seek protection from, you know, their path all the time.
0: I think this question did come before, but there's a new listener wants to know, performing Umrah, Ustad, on borrowed money, when returning, should we return back that money, Ustad, or if we don't return the money, our Umrah won't be accepted, and if we return the money, the Umrah will be maqbool, Ustad?
1: Don't go with borrowed money. If you don't have money, don't go. That's the advice I give many times. Go with your own money. If you can, if you're able to save the money up and you know, pay someone back, that means you can save it. Save your own money, go with your own money. You will enjoy it more. It will be more fulfilling. You don't have to be anybody's slave. So if you're asking me, it is not allowed to go for Umrah with borrowed money.
0: Ustad, if you do go, what's the consequences?
1: Well, Allah Ta'ala can accept your Umrah and you can pay the money back.
0: Let's go to our next question. Somebody says here, Ustad, that is it true that if you do not pray one of the five salats, then the rest are not accepted? Anonymous.
1: No.
0: No.
1: It's not true.
0: Okay. All right.
1: Whichever salah you read, your salah is accepted.
0: Next question says, Ustad, if someone misses only one round of tawaf Umrah or tawaf Ziyarah, does it invalidate the whole tawaf, Ustad? What should the person do?
1: The one round, then your tawaf is not accepted. You have to complete it. You can just go and do the one round.
0: So even if you come to know afterwards, you start. Say, for example, you say, you know, I only did six rounds.
1: then you can go there and do the one round.
0: Yes. You do the one round. Okay, all right. Somebody wants to know, Ustad, what is the best way to invite a woman to Islam? If Ustad could just give her two or three tips, Ustad.
1: Well, you know, most people, you don't have to tell them anything about Islam. Mm. It's got to do a lot with the character of the person that is engaging with them. But obviously, you can give da'wah also explaining the wonders of Allah Ta'ala and the prophethood of the Prophet Sallallahu Alaihi Wasallam. And there are many ways of giving da'wah, but it's good that you're asking. You know, there are people that are very well aware and people that are equipped with regards to da'wah to Muslims. And then there are, you know, da'wah to non-Muslims as well. And da'wah of iman to the Muslims and da'wah of Islam to the non-Muslims. You know, these are things that are very important. So, you know, firstly, you need to be someone that is sound in knowledge, someone that understands the deen of Allah Ta'ala well, understands the general questions that people might ask you before engaging with someone. Sometimes you say something and you create not only confusion for the person you are giving da'wah to, but confusion for yourself also. You can put yourself in doubt also. Mm. And so you have to have some thorough knowledge. That is the first step, thorough knowledge, you know, of the deen of Allah Ta'ala. It's not a prerequisite, but if you really want to give da'wah, then it's best that you know. Obviously, the basic da'wah is قُلُوا لَا إِلَهَ إِلَّا اللَّهُ تُفْلِحُوا. Say there is no one worthy of worship besides Allah. And that includes believing in Muhammad sallallahu alayhi wa sallam as the final messenger. And, you know, you will be protected. Allah will protect you in the world. And in the year after also, you will be protected from eternal doom. So, you know, that's the basic da'wah. But I'm sure in your community, there might be people that are involved in da'wah. You could go to them and seek their assistance.
0: So, listener is saying, if there isn't any female to assist, if a sister wants to become a Muslim ustad, can you send them
1: maybe
0: to...
1: There are plenty of females available. Mm. That is, unless you're living under a rock or somewhere on another planet, you won't find any women. But there are plenty of women available to do da'wah.
0: Ustad, regarding the tawaf, listener wants to know, should you have wudu when making the tawaf, Ustad?
1: Yes.
0: You should have wudu.
1: Wudu is an obligation during tawaf.
0: Let's go to Sister Shanaz. She says that, Mufti Sahib, is it true that when you are doing your wudu, you don't need to wear a scarf? Ustad?
1: Yes, it's true. You don't have to wear a scarf.
0: I'm not understanding, Ustad. Meaning, if you are at home, how does it work? Or maybe, I don't know. So,
1: some people say that you must have a scarf on while making wudu.
0: Yeah.
1: It's out of adab and respect. But if your scarf is off, your wudu is intact.
0: Okay, all right. So, even going to the Baytul Khala, if you're going to toilet, you don't need to wear a scarf. Or you have to wear a scarf?
1: No, you have to. That is, you know, from the teachings of the Prophet Sallallahu Alaihi Wasallam, that when you go to relieve yourself, your head should be covered.
0: There's a listener wants to remain anonymous. They're saying that, Mulana Arafat, please ask Mufti Sahib, can a menstruating woman attend the upper hall of a masjid for classes? If Ustad could please explain. Ustad?
1: Yes, she can. As long as it's not part of the masjid, it's not inside the masjid, she can attend.
0: So Ustad, even if the carpet is like, if it's a masjid carpet, but as long as
1: it's not designated as a masjid area, then she can attend.
0: Let's go to Actonville. A listener says a mother passes away and the son is notified who lives in the same town but does not attend the janazah salah as well as the burial. What will happen to this person, Ustad? The son, in the eyes of Allah, Actonville, Ustad?
1: We don't know, you know, what the situation is regarding, you know, why he has reacted this way. And so, you know, you have to first ask him, you have to first seek him. Obviously, we encourage people to have good relations among each other and that people should forgive each other. But sometimes relationships do get severed. You know, people meet each other, greet each other, but sometimes relationships just break off. And sometimes we just need to allow that to happen. So Islamically, the obligation is that when you meet, you greet. Obviously, in the case of a mother and a child, it might have been quite bad, you know, for the child to react like this. But there's no, like, the son is going to Jahannam or the mother is going to Jahannam. That we do not know. That Allah Ta'ala knows. But it's not a place to sit in judgment of anyone. It's a place to speak to him and try and heal, you know, his pain. I'm sure it's not easy for someone whose mom has passed away not to attend the janazah or not to go to the home. It must be, like, really bad for him to do something like that, you know. And so, instead of sitting in judgment of him, maybe speak to him. Yeah.
0: I see the listener says that Mufti Saab, but we're speaking about the son. Isn't Allah's curse is on the son because he did not attend the mother's janazah, Ustad?
1: It's not always like that.
0: Yeah,
1: I think Allah Ta'ala is fair and Allah Ta'ala is just. And if the mom was abusive or the mom did harm him or hurt him, and he did not, you know, a lot of people when they're on their deathbed, they seek the forgiveness of people. You'll find that people are on their deathbed, they think they're going to leave the world, they start calling so-and-so, I haven't seen you, you know, please come and visit me.
0: Yeah, yeah.
1: And when they were alive, they didn't find the need to do that. That's why we always say to people and say to ourselves also, the people that are important in your life, you must rectify relationships while you're alive and healthy. Shouldn't wait for the day that you're going to die and then expect people out of pity to come and see you. Most likely that would not happen. So, you know, rectify relationships and, you know, fix them up while you can before the day comes and you will leave this world. And then the only way to see what the end result of the oppression or the no oppression is will be on the day of Qiyamah. You know, so even sometimes you get parents that are abusive to their children and their children, you know, then move away from them and walk away from them. It's not like, you know, you get an abusive parent and then the child is always sinful. That's not true. If you get an abusive parent, then the child, if he moves away from there, he's not sinful at all, you know. It just depends what happened. So you don't know what happened. You know, it's not so simple and straightforward and say that, you know what, he didn't attend, so he's in the curse of Allah Ta'ala. That's not true.
0: Because I listened to this one, I don't know, I think maybe it's the auntie that's saying this, because the auntie says no. And Alim said that there's no jannat for this son. Jannat is under the mother's feet. I think maybe they're talking because the son didn't attend the
1: mother. Emotional rent, you know.
0: Yeah.
1: Then why are they asking us if the alim said that? If they want to take his word and put a curse on the man, let him put it. But I cannot doom anyone to Jahannam. I cannot say then Jannat will become haram for the person. I do not know what the situation is. You know, sometimes you just have to sit with people and try and figure out what they're saying and why they have this pain and try and assist them through the pain. And if someone is disobedient to his mom or his dad or his parents and they passed away, then there's a way out for him also. And that is that he can make istighfar on their behalf. He's mentioned in the hadith that if you make istighfar on their behalf, you know, that Allah Ta'ala will then consider him to be an obedient child. And so, you know, it's very easy to sit in judgment of situations when we don't actually sit with the people that have been through the trauma and try and speak to them about it, you know. So I think that, you know, these type of people are the wrong people to sit with this person. They should get a third party to intervene and try and assist, you know, get his emotions also sorted out. But I'm telling you, it's not easy.
0: Haq, Ustad, haq. Dr. Saab is saying here that is it permissible to confiscate items belonging to someone due to his non-payment of a loan, which are to be returned upon payment? He says, what avenues are available for a creditor to pursue in the case of a debtor defaulting on the payment of a loan in a non-Muslim country with verbal contract, Ustad? Dr. Saab.
1: Yeah, firstly, you should reduce it to paper. I think that's the important thing. The second thing is, yes, if the person has got assets and he is, you know, not paying you at all, and the only way to recover from him is by, you know, taking his assets, then you are allowed to take his assets. You probably need some legal assistance here. You probably need the police or someone to take his assets away to recover your money. There's nothing wrong with
0: it. Dr. Saab is saying we'll start taking the assets by force. How does it
1: Well, work? He's not going to give it to you.
0: Sometimes of course.
1: Sometimes it might be by force. Sometimes it might be just with some legal ways of getting his assets. But yeah, you can.
0: Let's go to Sister Kashifa. She says, yeah, listen to the question, Ustad. Can you provide a dua to become a millionaire? Give me the dua, Ustad. I want to be also a millionaire.
1: The Prophet ﷺ said that the person who reads his two rakats of Sunnah of Fajr, to regard sunnahs of Fajr, it's better than the entire world and whatever it contains. The true millionaire is the millionaire of the Akhirah. In the hadith, the Prophet said to the Sahaba radiallahu anhum, do you know who is a muflis, who is a bankrupt person? And they said, O Nabi of Allah, the person who doesn't have any money, بَلَّا دِرْهَمَ لَهُ وَلَا مَتَاعُ, the person who doesn't have any silver and he doesn't have any assets. The Prophet said, no. A bankrupt person will be the bankrupt person on the day of Qiyamah. The person who did not look after his good actions. And so if you want to be a millionaire, concentrate on obeying Allah Ta'ala and be a millionaire in the Akhirah.
0: Allah.
1: If you work hard in the world and you turn to Allah Ta'ala and it's written for you, then in the world also you will get. But that should not be your priority. It should not be your objective. It should not be your end all and be all. Even if you have nothing of the world, If you have Allah, you have all the treasures of the world. Hmm. Allah is the greatest treasure of this world.
0: Bishak.
1: Not the money of the world. And so don't, you know, look for wadifas and, you know, ways of becoming a millionaire. That if Allah is written for you, He will give it to you.
0: Hmm.
1: And you'll have to make some effort for it, most likely. Hmm. You know, but, you know, don't make that the objective. So if you're asking me, I do not know any wadifa to make you a millionaire, but I know the sunnah is there to make you a millionaire in the akhirah.
0: Subhanallah, subhanallah. I remember a couple of years ago, there was a person that asked a question, Ustad. He said that he went to a sheikh and the sheikh gave him a ta'weez. He had to keep the ta'weez on the right side of his pocket. And he said within 2, 3, 4 months, he became a millionaire. How's that?
1: Find the sheikh, Manana.
0: Yo.
1: Find the sheikh, give us all his number, let's go there. Let's go stand in a queue there.
0: Subhanallah.
1: You know, you get these guys in the corner of the road, Manana, they got their pay 100 rand. We'll give you the winning lotto numbers.
0: Yo.
1: They pay the 100 bucks to get the lotto numbers, you know. But it's like, doesn't make sense, because if that guy could win the lotto, why is he asking?
0: Why is he asking? Yeah, so true.
1: Yeah, so, you know, the thing is, I don't know of any wadifa, you know. I know that in the hadith it is mentioned, when people are going through financial difficulty, then you should make effort, make dua, get your faraid intact. And then these duas that are mentioned in the sunnah, you know, اللهم اكفنا بحلالك عن حرامك واغننا بفضلك عمن سواك رواه الترمذي عن علي رضي الله عنه. 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These are sunnah practices, sunnah du'as that are mentioned in the hadith of the Prophet from the sunnah, and that is to remove difficulty from a person's life, and that is tried and tested.
0: Allahu Akbar, subhanallah.
1: No wadifa of the greatest sheikh is anywhere even close to the sunnah of Muhammad
0: sallallahu alayhi wasallam. Allahu Akbar, Allahu Akbar. Ya Allah. Ustaz, somebody says, if I forget to wash some parts during ghusl and I remembered this after some hours, can I wash them or renew my ghusl? Can I perform one ghusl at the same time for many purposes? Maybe for hayd, for junub, Ustad.
1: Yes, you can perform one ghusl for many purposes, and you only have to wash the area that was left out. You don't have to repeat the ghusl.
0: Mm-hmm, mm-hmm. A listener wants to know, Ustad, if you could please explain, seeing Nabi sallallahu alayhi wasallam in a dream, all covered. Please explain, Ustad.
1: You want a dream interpretation?
0: Yeah, the dream interpretation.
1: Ustad, dream interpretations, yeah. And Taweez, Morana, you'll have a queue outside your house. That we can't do over the radio.
0: Ustad, dreaming of the Nabi sallallahu alayhi wasallam, can a person dream?
1: Yes. In the hadith, the Prophet sallallahu alayhi wasallam said, Man ra'ani fil manami faqad ra'ani fa inna shaytana la yatamathalu bi. Shaitan cannot come in the form of the Prophet sallallahu alayhi wa sallam. So if you saw the Prophet sallallahu alayhi wa sallam, wallahi, you are fortunate. Man ra'ani fil manami fa sayarani fil yaqadha. The one who sees me in his dream, he will see me while he's awake also.
0: Ya Allah, subhanallah. What is the fidya for an elderly person who is close to death and fasting? Anonymous, Ustad.
1: It's a normal fidya. He's unable to fast, and, you know, for every fast that he missed, the amount of sadaqatul fitr, which is plus minus 40 rand.
0: 40 rand. Yeah.
1: Yeah.
0: One listener is saying, yeah, Ustad, that asked Mufti Abdullah, can a husband prevent his wife from working? Please give proof from Quran only, not hadith. That's what it says, yeah, Anonymous, Ustad. Sure.
1: I don't know the answer to that. No.
0: Can a husband?
1: The answer is from Quran. So, how can someone say they want the from Quran and they want from Hadith? Yeah, let's not respond to that question.
0: I think that's wrong. That listener that said it, sent that question, I think you shouldn't say that. That's why Mufti Sahib is not giving the answer to that. Ustad, is it compulsory to call out the adhan for every salah in a jamaat khana where salah is read 5 times a day?
1: It's good. It's a good practice to call out adhan. If you, if you perform it 5 times daily salah, then yes, you should be calling out the adhan.
0: I don't know who this listener who studied says that, what wrong did he say? I mean, Quran is first. We follow Quran.
1: The Quran and Sunnah go together. And the Quran tells you, مَا آتَاكُمُ الرَّسُولُ فَخُذُوهُ وَمَا نَهَاكُمْ عَنْهُ فَانْتَهُ. You cannot ask us for a response from the Quran only and tell us that we must leave out the Sunnah. That we will never do. will rather leave your question out, but leaving out our Muhammad, we will never do that. Never. Someone wants us to respond from the Quran only and leave out the Sunnah. We will never do that.
0: You heard it there, my beloved listener, whoever the listener is. So just one more quickly before you leave. It says, how can I overcome loneliness? Does Islam allow us to make friends and spend time with them? Is there any supplication to get new friends? Anonymous, to start.
1: Al-wahdatu khayru min jalisi su'i. You know, in the hadith, the sunnah is so perfect. In the hadith, the Prophet has mentioned, al-wahdatu khayru min jalisi su'i. That being alone is better than having an evil friend or a companion to sit with that is encouraging you to do that which is wrong. And then the Prophet said, "Wal jalisu salihu khayrun min al-wahdati." Prophet said, a good companion, a good person to sit with is better than being alone. So yes, of course, you must find people to be, don't be lonely. Loneliness can also lead to devilism. You know, the idle mind is the devil's workshop. And so you should not be totally lonely. You should definitely have some people to speak to friends. And for a man, it's easy. You go to the masjid, you smile, you meet people, you greet people, and, you know, at least you bump into people and you're not lonely all the time. To be lonely can be detrimental a person's well-being also, so don't be lonely. Find good companions and good, companionship and, you know, keep yourself busy with them.
0: Ustad, what dawa, Ustad?
1: Yeah, I think, you know, today one of the questions that, was quite interesting was about the child that didn't attend his mom's janazah. You know, and these relationships, that are breaking down are extremely common today in our society. And, people should understand that if you've broken a relationship with someone, you must know that it will last till the year after. It's not going to stop in this world. And so if you want to rectify a situation, you must rectify it while you're alive, while you're in your best health. You know, like Allah Ta'ala says in the Quran also, with regards to charity, Allah Ta'ala says that, Ya ayyuhalladhina amanu, you know, when Allah Ta'ala says, وَلَا تَتَبَدَّلُ الْخَبِيثَ بِالطَّيِّبِ, Allah Ta'ala says that when you want to give food to people, give them that which is best, not something that you will look down yourself on. You know, give the banana that is fresh, give that in charity. Don't wait for it to get overripe and almost rotten and then give that in charity. That is not charity. And so sometimes we wait till the last moment when our banana is about to get rotten. And then, you know, we think that we're going to die and then we want to rectify a relationship. That is not the right thing to do. The right thing to do is that if you feel someone is important in your life or someone you want to rectify and remedy a relationship with him, then rectify and remedy it while you are still in good health, while the person is still in good health. It's not impossible for him to forgive you. But on your deathbed, when you're about to die, to expect someone to come to you and, you know, just there to forgive you, it's unlikely that he will come or she will come, you know. So I think this is something that is important for all of us. May Allah Ta'ala grant the mother goodness that is passed away in the year after. May Allah Ta'ala soften the heart of the child. May Allah Ta'ala grant him understanding. May Allah Ta'ala make it easy for him. If there's any trauma that he suffered, Allah Ta'ala cure him from that trauma. Allah Ta'ala make him such, you know, that he can forgive. And Allah Ta'ala make his life and her journey to Allah Ta'ala good. Wa sallallahu wa sallam ala nabiyyina Muhammad wa ala alihi wa sahbihi ajma'in. Walhamdulillahi rabbil alameen. 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
0: Wa alaikum assalam wa rahmatullahi wa barakatuh. Honorable Fadilatul Ustaz, Hazrat Malana Mufti Abdullah Dr. Damat Barakatuh, Hafidhahullah. Yeah, and it's so true. You know that, that's why I always say that before you leave this dunya, you know, make it up, man. You know, forgive each other. Don't. I just told you today's sunnah. What's today's sunnah? Don't say ugly words and say, I'm not going to come there. I'm not going to come for my janazah and this. And the person end up passing away and you're not talking to the person and you people didn't make maaf and so on. Allah protect us and Allah save us. Time for me to leave and love on this beautiful, mashallah, cold Wednesday morning. Enjoy your morning, enjoy your afternoon, my beloved, wonderful listeners of Saatu Salam. Up next is our Surah Yasin, sponsored and brought to you from an anonymous listener from Mefaking for the Isail Sawab of his beloved marhum parents and all marhumin and Nabi Sallallahu Alaihi Wasallam. Yeah, dress warm, look after yourself, don't fall sick, my beloved listeners of Saatu Salam. It's still cold, it's still burning, some places are still snowing. Isn't it, Brother Sadiq? Yeah. From myself and Brother Sadiq, see you guys tomorrow morning, same time, same place on our program. Sa'atu Salam. Remember, do good, be good, spread good, think good, feel good, see good. Allahumma ahdina wa ahdibina wa ahdina sa jami'a. Assalamu alaikum wa rahmatullahi wa barakatuh.

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7: The recital of Surah Yasin has been brought to you by an anonymous sponsor of Mahekeng. for the Asali Thawab of his late parents, Nabi Sallallahu Alaihi Wasallam, and all marhumin.
8: A'udhu billahi min ash-shaytanir rajim. 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

0: صدق الله العظيم.
1: The recital of Surah Yasin was brought to you by an anonymous sponsor of Mahekeng for the Isale Thawab of his late parents, Nabi Sallallahu Alaihi Wasallam, and all Marhumin.
2: 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It's a new era. Salam Media. Humanitarian journalism.

0: I want to take you back to the beginning. To the beginning of when Allah subhanahu wa ta'ala created the first human being. And the reason I want to go back to that point, when Allah first created the first human being, I want to share with you an awareness of what the plot and the plan of the enemies of the human beings, the enemies of morals, the enemies of good, what they planned from that time until today, and will stay going till the hereafter. Iblis, first of all, was a jinn, and he had a position among the ranks of the angels. He actually worked among the angels, literally. But he wasn't an angel, he was a jinn made of fire. The angels are made of light. He had a special rank, he was God-fearing. He was devout. He was a worshipper, wallahi. And he believed in the oneness of God and his might and power and everything. And he turned to him, he was a righteous servant of God, in every meaning of the word. However, something inside of his heart, when we say heart, we don't mean literally the organ that's pumping blood. When we say heart in Arabic, we mean the mind, something here, in here, something inside. If you change hearts, literally, you're not going to change that. That stays with you, the mind, something in here. Iblis had something in here, something that wasn't right. And Allah, He doesn't put that in you. But Allah gives you the opportunity, the circumstances to have it if you want to, depending on how you choose. This is the will of God. His knowledge is unbelievable. We cannot explain it. So Iblis, Allah tested Iblis. It was a test, and there were many other plans as well to this test. At the same time, the test of Iblis was also going to be a test for Adam alayhi salam, our father. And the test of Adam was also going to be a test for us. So Allah said to His angels one day, إِنِّي خَالِقٌ بَشَرًا مِّن طِينٍ. This is a test to the angels. He wanted to teach the angels something and wanted to teach us something by telling them this. What is it? He said to them, Oh my angels, I am about to create a creation, a being made of clay. Now the angels know that there are angels made of light and Allah had created the jinns made of fire. Allah only knows what else He has created before us. We don't know. We haven't been informed. But now the angels are told that a creature is going to be created from clay. Now the angels had known the jinns before what they had done. They shed blood and corrupted on earth. This earth was here before us. And the jinns lived here, and they still do. And they corrupted and shed blood. So Allah sent the angels down, and they actually had a battle. And they forced them out into the islands of the world. That's where their headquarters are. This is knowledge which Allah told us about. So the angels replied, أَتَجْعَلُ فِيهَا مَنْ يُفْسِدُ فِيهَا وَيَسْفِكُ الدِّمَاءِ وَنَحْنُ نُسَبِّحُ بِحَمْدِكَ وَنُقَدِّسُ لَكَ. They said, O our Lord, are you going to create a creature on earth that will shed blood again and corrupt again when we glorify your name and your and praise? They're not questioning, but they're asking to seek knowledge. They're confused. The jinns, look what they did. We don't understand the reason behind creating another creation when they're going to shed blood and corrupt. God did not explain it to them, because they will not understand until they see. So all he said was this, قَالَ إِنِّي أَعْلَمُ مَا لَا تَعْلَمُونَ. He said, I know that which you just do not know. So Allah created Adam alayhi salam.
1: Allah took dust from the earth, and that dust was taken from different parts of the earth. And you and I know that the soil on the earth is different colors. You have red, you have slightly lighter color, you have a darker color.

0: color, you have different shades of brown and so on. So there were different shades and different colors. And he took these from different parts of the globe, from the valleys, from the mountaintops, from the sandy regions, from the rocky regions and so on. And Allah subhanahu wa ta'ala put it all together. This is why in mankind, nowadays we use the word genes. The genes within man, what do we understand? If something is in your genes, there is a likelihood that it will be passed on to your children, hereditary. So Adam alayhi salatu wasalam was created from different types, different colors and different qualities. So from his progeny, there are different colors. So Allah subhanahu wa ta'ala then speaks about how he created this man. Allah subhanahu wa ta'ala first had this dust, and then he added water to it, it became soil, and then he shaped it up, it became clay, and he left it. He left it for a while. Now what was the size of Adam alayhi salatu wasalam? Very interestingly, the narration says, Situna dhira'an, 60 feet. And the hadith says, خَلَقَ اللَّهُ آدَمَ عَلَى صُورَتِهِ. Allah created Adam upon his image. Now what is meant by this? When me and you were born, how were we created? A little seed began to multiply, and thereafter the form was given slowly but surely. But with Adam alayhi salam, it was different. Allah created him on his image from day one, which means he was already big, he already had size, he already had eyes. That is the meaning of creation in his image, not the image of Allah. But Adam was created in the image of Adam wholly. In those meters, he was already an adult when he was created.
1: When Allah created Adam alayhi salam, Iblis had heard the angels what they had asked, and everybody's talking about it. And Iblis, he's starting to think here, what is so special about this creature which God had created? Curiosity. And at the same time, something began to develop in his heart, a form of jealousy. Why? Here is Iblis among the rank of the angels, wanting to please his Lord, loves his Lord, wants to please him. And now something had come up which he had never anticipated, never thought of, and suddenly he feels something strange coming out. He could have controlled it, but he let it consume him. It was the jealousy. Jealousy began. So he went to look at this creature and he saw it. It didn't look too impressive to him. It was made of clay, dark. It was dark in color because there was no soul in it. It was just clay. He tapped it and he kicked it, and it made a ringing sound. And he was able to flow through it. Because he's created from a less denser material, which is flames of fire, he was able to flow through this body. And he found, as in the hadith, he found that we were hollow. So he thought, you are a weak creature. That's what he thought. As time went, Allah left the body of Adam alayhi salam like that. And every time Iblis looked at it, he felt fear a bit. Looking at a dead body is quite frightening, isn't it? Well, imagine seeing something like that. Iblis saw it and he was frightened. But at the same time, he's trying to beat his fear and say, I'm better than you. You're not going to be better than me. Do whatever you want. He's not going to be better than me. I'm going to be better than him. What's so special about him? I will always be God's favorite. And I'm going to do everything about it to be that way. It's like that. Allah left him there until that jealousy developed more and more and more. And now it turned into proudiness, arrogance. Jealousy turned into proudiness. Allah created Adam, put his soul into him.
0: He blew the ruh, or the soul, into Adam alayhi salatu wasalam. Very interestingly, it started from the top, from the head. So the most honored organ that we have is the brain. That is what distinguishes us from the rest of creatures. We have a brain. Allah gave it life first before everything else. Then as the soul came, meaning as the life began to come, everything was turning into flesh and blood. From soil, it was becoming flesh and blood. And the brain came alive. Then the eyes came alive, and Adam alayhi salatu wasalam suddenly opened his eyes. Imagine what must have happened. An adult opening his eyes, granted full knowledge. Allah says in the Quran, we taught Adam alayhi salam the names of everything. So we brought everything that was in creation, and we told him, this is a tree, this is a stone, this is a mountain, so on. So he was already taught. He was not like us, when you're born and then you slowly learn and you learn to say Allah and then you

0: Learn to say something else, and then you learn to say daddy and mommy. No, it was not like that with Adam alayhi salatu wasalam. He already knew the words and the names of everything. So as his eyes opened, he saw the fruits of Jannah. So he's stretching out, but life had not yet come onto his legs. So he couldn't get there. And this is why the Quran says, man was always in a rush, always making haste. Then Allah subhanahu wa ta'ala, after he created Adam alayhi salatu wasalam, he instructed the angels to prostrate.
1: Story goes on, and he brought Adam alayhi salam before the angels. He said, and when your Lord brought Adam alayhi salam before the angels, he said to them, prostrate to Adam. Bow down to him on the ground, to Adam alayhi salam. Fasajadu. The angels all obeyed. There's a letter there. The letter before the word sajadu, which means they prostrated, there's a letter. It says fa, fasajadu. Fasajadu means they immediately prostrated. No hesitation. Then Allah says, illa Iblis. Except for Iblis, he didn't prostrate. Then Allah further explains why. Aba, he chose to refuse. He actually objected. He refused. So it was a conscious refusal. So you don't think that he couldn't. He could, but he consciously refused. The reason he refused is because he allowed himself to be proud. Proud as in not happy, arrogant. وَكَانَ مِنَ الْكَافِرِينَ. And that resulted in him becoming among the disbelievers. He hid the truth, kafir. Literally, the word kafir means to hide the truth deep and to cover it up. That's what kafir means. Knowing the truth, hiding it, denying it. Denial of the truth, knowing it. Iblis explains. Allah says, قَالَ مَا مَنَعَكَ أَلَّا تَسْجُدَ لِمَا خَلَقْتُ بِيَدَيْ. What prevented you, O Iblis, to prostrate to one who I have created with my own hands? Allah created him directly. What did Iblis respond? قَالَ أَنَا خَيْرٌ مِّنْهُ. I am better than him. أَنَا خَيْرٌ مِّنْهُ. I'm better than him. Why? خَلَقْتَنِي مِنَ النَّارِ. You made me out of fire. وَخَلَقْتَهُ مِنَ الطِّينِ. You made him out of clay. I'm from fire. He's from clay.
0: This was the first sin being committed against Allah subhanahu wa ta'ala. The first sin. He refused out of arrogance. I am much better than him. You made him from dust and you made me from fire. How can I prostrate to him? He must prostrate to me. Who is he?
1: Allah then said to him, okay, very well. Are you adamant about your decision? He said, I am adamant. Allah gave him chances. He continued. Then Allah finally said to him, I created him and I am the one who commanded you. You have disobeyed me outright and arrogantly. This is Iblis's reply. وَعِزَّتِكَ وَجَلَالِكَ. He swore an oath by God's honor and his might. He knows God better than most people of today and of the past. In fact, maybe more than anyone who's existed except for the prophets. He knows Allah very well. By your might and by your power, I will lead them all astray. Allahu Akbar. Allahu Akbar. He swears by Allah's honor and might, acknowledging his might and honor. And then he tells him, what you've done, I'm going to wreck it. It's like saying, I believe you. You are more powerful than me and you are mighty and you can do anything you want. I know that. But you know what you've done? I'm going to wreck it. Allah said, okay, very well. Climb on top of any one of them that you are able to. Stafziz is an Arabic word used for climbing on a horse and steering it. And climb on top of the servants who want to be horses for you. And try to delude them away with your voice. So, what's Shaitan's voice? I'll leave it up to you to analyze what is Shaitan's voice, do you think? Since you can't hear him, what is his voice there for? And then he said, and try to delude them away by showing them materialism, materialistic things. Let them be involved in materialistic things, their cars and their homes and their clothes and their money and their this and their desires. And sharikhum, associate with them, like be a partner with their children. Use their children against them. and with their money. Use their money against them. Wa'idhum, and give them false hopes or false promises. And also, in another verse, make them afraid. Make them afraid of poverty, that in the future they're going to get poor. So then they'll resort to haram. They'll resort to theft or to indecent types of haram jobs to earn their money, or to indecent earnings, improper earnings. Make them afraid that you're going to get poor. You're going to lose out. You're going to be out on the street. So go and get haram. Do that. Allah is telling the shaitan to do that. Allah says, but the shaitan never promises anyone except deception. He does not mean anything he says. He knows you better than yourself. And he works step by step. He said, then, O my Lord, keep me alive until the day they are resurrected. Give me time. Allah says, we will give you time, but not what you're asking. Not until the day of resurrection. You want to escape death? No. We will give you time until the end of the world. When the hour goes, you will die with them. That's your time. Then Allah said to him, but wait. Inna ibadi laysa laka alayhim sultan. My true servants, you will not have power over them. That's the only thing. Then Iblis replied, he said, okay, I will lead them all astray. Illa ibadaka minhumul mukhlasin. Except your servants among them who are sincere. Those are the only types of people, my brothers and sisters, whom Iblis and the shayateen have absolutely no power over. The ones whose hearts are absolutely sincere. There's no hypocrisy in it. Repent to Allah when they do wrong. They feel regret when they've done wrong. They blame themselves when they've gone astray. And they complain to Allah. هذا وصلى الله على نبينا محمد وعلى آله وصحبه أجمعين جزاكم الله خير. May Allah reward you. السلام عليكم ورحمة الله وبركاته.

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0: All the praise is for Allah, who is the author of all existence and the most generous to his creation, while he is also the all-compelling. He is the only one worthy of our worship, having no partners, no associates, no sons, no daughters, no one whom he must consult, and no one or anything which has any comparison with him. All the praise is for Allah, who is the king of all who claim sovereignty, the only one who has the right to legislate for his creatures. He is the giver of life. He is the causer of death, while death has no effect upon him, because he is the ever-living, the self-subsisting, the eternal and the only absolute. All the praise is for Allah, who has power over all things, and there is in reality no power and no strength, no influence to cause benefit or detriment except through him. It is he who created this complex world, the seen and the unseen, the evident and the speculative, the earth and all that is on it, and everything that is in it. It is he who sent his messengers and prophets, alayhi salam, with the common message of strict monotheism, which simply means that there is absolutely no one worthy of worship, no one worthy of our obedience, except the Almighty, the One, the Absolute, and who has no partners.
1: The earlier messages, which changed the world in the area in which the prophets were sent, those messages we know have changed, and even the prophets who brought them, their names are now lost. We just know in general, because Allah told us in the Quran, وَلَقَدْ بَعَثْنَا فِي كُلِّ أُمَّةٍ رَسُولًا أَنْ يَعْبُدُ اللَّهَ وَاجْتَنِبُ الطَّاغُوتِ. I've sent to every nation a messenger, calling people to worship Allah alone and to avoid the worship of false gods. This essential message has been preserved in Islam in a way that it was never preserved before. Not because the message was different, because it was the same message, but because of the fact that there would be no other prophets who would come after Muhammad sallallahu alaihi wasallam. So therefore, that message now had to be protected. It had to be preserved in a way none of the earlier messages were preserved.
2: Abdulatif, what you say you have come to know 40 years back, and what you call the Big Bang, is already mentioned in the book which I read, the glorious Quran. It's mentioned 1400 years ago in Surah Anbiya, chapter number 21, verse number 30, which says, Awalam yaral lazina kafaru. Do not the unbelievers see that the heaven and the earth were joined together and we closed them asunder? What you're talking about, the Big Bang,
3: I try and imagine compressing a spring.

0: push it closer and closer and closer together so it's smaller and smaller and smaller. And I've stored a tremendous amount of energy in that spring. And when I let it go, it bursts out, it bursts out, it bursts out.
1: The creation of the universe, which you came to know 40 years back, is already mentioned in this book, the glorious Quran, 1400 years ago. Who could have mentioned that in the Quran? So the atheists will say, maybe someone wrote, maybe it's a fluke, maybe it's a guesswork.
2: A human being, regardless of who they are, or where they are, or what they do, will have this curiosity. They'll want to know, why am I here? How did I get here? And do I have a purpose? And if so, what is it? The only one who would really be able to answer that question would be the Creator himself. If there is a Creator, it would be up to him to tell us why we were created and what he expects from us and what this life is really about. Allah has shown the people from the time of Adam until right now, has shown the people what he wants from them. And it's a very simple thing. And that is that worship be for him alone without any partners. In fact, we know this life to be a test from Almighty God. That's why we're born and that's why we die. Because there has to be a beginning and an end for us to be tested on. The next life, after this life, no one will ever die again. A bad person or a good person. Both are brought back and they continue to live in the next life, either in good shape or not so good shape, depending on how they did on the test. The worship of the God of Abraham. That was what was taught by these prophets.
3: The Lord of the Arsh and Kursi. We're talking about the Lord of the worlds. Alhamdulillah Rabbil Alameen. We're talking about the Lord of the entire universe and beyond. The entire universe and beyond. You know, we live in this dunya and we are fascinated with this dunya which Allah.
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1: Let me tell you something. We are living in interesting times for many reasons. We are living in times of skepticism, right? So the idea of, you know, religion being an outdated pre-modern thing is very common now. It's the common atmosphere in high school. It's certainly the common atmosphere in the university setting. So it doesn't matter if you're going in the accounting field or you're going to go into medicine, if you're Pakistani, or if you're going to go, you know, whatever field you're going to go into, you're going to take a couple of years of electives. Okay, and those electives, the idea of them is to instill enough in you enough doubt, enough ideas, you know, from the point of view of anthropology to, you know, psychology to philosophy. You get exposed to enough ideas that are, they're more than enough to shatter or at least, at the very least, rattle your foundations in your faith. They're there to mess you up. And especially if you go further in your studies, some students decide they're going to go further in their studies in the humanities. So they're going to study, you know, sociology of religion or anthropology or something like that. May Allah protect them, because most of the people who end up in these fields become highly agnostic or highly skeptic of religion. You know, because they look at it, because, you know, in the academia, they study religion like much like they're studying a corpse. It's something dead and they're doing an autopsy. It's a soulless study of religion. They call it Islamic studies programs in many universities. It's anything but, you know. It's this idea of just studying this thing. That's very, their approach to it is no different from the department next door that's studying cadavers. It's honest to God. It is what it is. That is how it is. Now we're in that environment and we're in that culture, and those ideas are not only relegated to academia anymore. They have made their way into YouTube. They have made their way into popular media. Right? So we're exposed to that line of thinking overwhelmingly, all the time. I want to summarize the problem of modern thought in four ways. I think this is important for this conversation, especially when we're talking about giving faith to our children and passing the legacy of faith and prayer down to our kids. Then I think this is important. And if you've heard this from me before, I apologize. Actually, no, I don't apologize. You need to hear it again. So here goes. In pre-modern society, it doesn't matter if they're Muslim or not, pre-modern society put God at the center. So whether it was Hindu society, or it was Christian society, or Jewish society, pre-modern societies put some higher power at the center, okay? And people who understood that higher power, or studied that higher power, or worshiped that higher power, were the most important people in that society. So in Hindu society, the people who were the most the religious, you know, pundits or whatever they are, they were actually of the elite of that society. In Islamic tradition, the ulama were the elite of the society. They were the most noble, most respected of the people. In the Catholic tradition or in the Christian tradition, the people that studied Catholicism, they were actually very noble. They were the noble class of people, right? So the study of God was the most important study. The second most important study, I'm going to go in order now, three things at least. The second most important study was actually the study or a focus on an afterlife. And it's not limited to Islam. Everybody talked about either, whether they talk about karma, or they talk about heaven and hell, or they talk about something. But there's a constant emphasis on an afterlife. Do we have that emphasis in Islam? Absolutely. Everything you do, there are consequences and benefits of it in the akhirah. So there was a focus on God, and there was a focus on the afterlife. And then thirdly, after God and the afterlife, there was a focus on bettering yourself morally, bettering yourself spiritually, saving your soul, I like to call it. Every culture has something about saving your soul. The Christians talk about saving the soul, you know. The Buddhists talk about it in one way, in so many words. The Muslims, we talk about tazkiyatun nafs, cleansing the self, the diseases of the heart. Right? So there's an emphasis on, there's a part of me that is inside, that isn't my physical being, there's a spiritual entity inside me, and it needs to be taken care of. So what were the three areas of emphasis thus far? God, what else? Afterlife, and you can just say the soul. God, the afterlife, and the soul. And then finally, as a result of all of these, actually I'll hold off to finally. Let me tell you what happened in postmodern society. Postmodern society,

0: The revolution in Europe basically leads to many, many different kinds of philosophies, because philosophy was outlawed in Europe. But after the revolution against the church, there was an explosion of philosophies in Europe. And there were so many different, so many isms, right? All different kinds of isms. But at the end of the day, all of those isms had a few things in common. And I want to share those with you. They said that we've been studying God throughout history. What has that given us? An oppressive regime? What does that produce? Has that produced a better world? But even now that we have an opportunity to explore the universe, understand matter, develop physics and chemistry, you know, understand mechanics. When we study these things, we see immediate benefits. You know, the Industrial Revolution in Europe is not because people studied God, but it's actually because people studied the universe. So we've been studying God a long time, but nothing really happened. But when we study the universe, what happens? Great development. You see fantastic results. So you know what? Whether you want to believe in God or not, it's okay. But the real important thing is to study the universe. So there's a shift in focus. Now the emphasis is on studying the material sciences. And that shift that started with the European Revolution is so powerful that you, when you decide to study something that is immaterial, for example, if you decide to leave architecture and go into doing a major in history, your parents will say, "What are you doing? You have to get a real job." And the most prestigious jobs today, the most prestigious positions today are people that hold positions in a particular science. Is it true or not? So there's a shift, cultural shift. And is this a shift only in Europe and America? No, it's a global phenomenon. So there's this overwhelming emphasis on science, on the universe. What was the second thing that pre-modern society used to emphasize? The afterlife. We've been thinking about heaven and hell. What has that done for us? Well, you know what? We need to figure out how to make this life and this society and this world and this city and this country better. We need to advance our study of urban development and architecture and sociology and political science and even psychology. Let's make this life better. And when they emphasized this, were they able to develop? Was Western civilization able to develop more amenities, more advanced political structures, more advanced infrastructure than humanity has ever seen? Absolutely. The study of science, we are beneficiaries of it. The fact that I'm using this microphone and there are cameras recording us and you can watch this on YouTube, this is because of the emphasis on scientific discovery. The fact that we took highways here, you know, the kind of infrastructure, people come from Pakistan, ki sadke badi saaf hain. You know, why do people love coming here? Why do people love going to Europe? Especially when they come from the Muslim world. Because in the Muslim world, the way we used to park our cows and our camels back in the day is still how we park our cars. You know? And just like the camel moves around later, they don't even put the brake on. It's all good. You know? But the world was mesmerized by the infrastructure developed by the West. Absolutely mesmerized. Now that's the second shift. Instead of focusing on the next life, let's focus on this life. What was the third emphasis that used to be there? The soul. Who needs the soul? What has the soul gotten us? Let's study the body. Let's study medicine. Let's study physiology. Let's study neurology. Let's study the material part of the human body. It's such a universe in and of itself. It's fascinating. Let's make discoveries and breakthroughs in medicine and in the fields of surgery. And research in this area, and forget spirituality. Let's replace spirituality with psychology. And if you're having a problem, there must be some kind of chemical imbalance. We can fix that for you. Take this pill, and you will not want to kill your cousin. You know. So what happened? A world that used to be emphasized on spiritual truths, God, the afterlife, and the soul, now started emphasizing the universe instead of God, this life instead of the next life. Somebody says, "Why are you going to study Islam?" "Well, because I want to, I think it's good for my next life." Get a job. Go study something that'll help you get a job now. And somebody says, why are you making wudu?" "Well, you know, it's a means of purification. Praying is, it purifies us. You know, in al hasanat yudhibna sayyah." "What do you purify? Just use soap. You're pure." People started thinking of themselves and the life around them only in material terms. Now let me tell you the last part. This is the reason I brought this up. This dichotomy of 3 verses 3. I brought this up. Thank you. That was pretty cool. Okay. So this dichotomy, I tell you why I brought it up. Before pre-modern society, a society based on faith, you have a set of values, and those values are revealed by Allah. They're revealed by a higher power. Therefore, they are not subject to change because they're timeless. And if you live by these values, then you will make God happy, then you will better your afterlife, and you will be able to keep your soul pure. How will you do those three things? By abiding by what He revealed. But when the emphasis shifted, there was no longer a need for God's law or God's advice, because the things that you will get as a result of following His advice are no longer emphasized. So morality itself became relative. What is good to you? If it feels good, do it. If it doesn't feel good, don't do it. Is the moral compass of the United States, and by extension the world, is the moral compass of the world constantly shifting? What was wrong 30 years ago is okay now. What is wrong today might be okay in 5 years. The conversation about marijuana went super fast. That went way too fast. The conversation about homosexuality, study it over the last 30 years. Don't even talk about the Islamic perspective. Talk about the American view on homosexuality in the last 30 years. And what do you find? It's remarkable the pace at which the transformation has happened. From its introduction into media to the point where it's celebrated by the President of the United States is pretty remarkable. It's pretty amazing how quickly that happened. Now, because we don't need a constant morality, we need something that is what? Relative. It's, as society changes, we should change alongside with it. What did Salah do? Salah, by the way, we call it Iqamatu Salah, yes? Iqama means when you stand. And when you stand, you don't lean. The values in society have iwaj. This book is qayyim because it makes you qayyim. It stands up straight. Its values don't budge. Its values don't move. Now that Allah gave us these values, this Quran, look at what happens. They wasted the prayer. They let go of the prayer. When you let go of the prayer, the entire moral worldview that comes with the prayer is also gone. When you waste the prayer, that's what that means. So what's the next part? وَاتَّبَعُوا الشَّهَوَاتِ They followed desires. What have I just summarized to you? What world are we living in now? The consumer world that we live in now, where the ultimate good is what? Following, obeying your thirst. Just do it. Sound familiar? You know? If it feels right, it must be right. As a matter of fact, in the world of counseling, in the United States, in many, many states now, counselors are not allowed to receive their certifications if they're counseling a young person who comes and says, I have certain thoughts, certain sexual deviations in my mind, I have these tendencies.
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1: Dumelang, it's 3 minutes past 8 Central African time. 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My name is Salaila Makwidiere, and as always, we've got a jam-packed show coming your way this morning. We're going to be starting the show at around 8.05. We'll be joined by NAPTOSA Deputy President Nkosi Phendule Ntantala, and we'll be looking at the growing crisis of violence and bullying in South African schools. And I think most importantly, what needs to be done to make schools safer for learners and teachers. And then at 8.32, I will be speaking to our good friends at SASSA Gauteng, Senior Manager for Communications and Marketing, Lungelo Mkhambo, will be joining us to discuss grant reviews and the growing demand for social support in South Africa. I think yesterday, the unemployment stats for the third quarter of the year were released, and it's a bleak picture, which tells you one thing and one thing only: more and more people will be relying on social grants, unemployment, SRD grants, to try and eke out a living. So we'll be looking at the pressure that SASSA is currently under and how they're looking to review the recipients of grants, who gets to receive it, why, what conditions may lead to you not receiving your grant, and I think most importantly, how do you make sure that SASSA has all of your documents, and if you're eligible, you'll be a recipient of that very, very important, I think, social service. And then at 8.48, it's our hashtag Africa Focus feature. We'll be heading over to Zambia. We'll be speaking with Mufti Ikram Sanalula. He's the Secretary General of the Zambia Federation of Muslim Organizations. They're preparing for elections out in Zambia. We'll be looking at the mood on the ground. What are some of the push and pull factors that might influence the elections this time around? And who are some of the key candidates to look out for? Very, very important conversation on that regard. And then we'll be having our hashtag Heard on Air. If you're new to the show, well, it's part of the show where we look at some of the incredible conversations that you probably missed here on Salaam Media on local matters yesterday. There was a really wonderful conversation with Johannesburg mayoral candidate Ntsiki Mazwai of the Land Party. And yeah, she was in studio. She was joining us had a really wonderful conversation about why she thinks that she's the right lady to lead the city of Johannesburg going forward. So if you missed that conversation, it'll be coming up at around 9:15. And that's just the first hour of the show. Stay with us as we'll get into the stories behind the headlines and hear from the people directly involved and ask the questions that matter. But first though, going to take a quick stinger break, and then we'll be speaking to Nkosi Phendule Ntantala, and we'll be looking at schools, the concerns and crisis around violence and bullying, which seem to be escalating. So more on that after this.
0: Salaam Media, a global voice for humanity.
1: 7 minutes past 8 Central African time, and we're going to be kickstarting this morning's show with a very, very concerning conversation: the safety of learners and teachers in South African schools. That conversation is once again under the spotlight. There are reports that bullying, physical violence, intimidation, and even attacks involving weapons are raising serious questions about whether schools are still providing a safe environment for learning. But as I was doing my research and thinking about this, my initial question was, is this not only a discipline issue, or does it speak to the wider pressures facing schools? Are our schools a microcosmic reflection of what's happening in society, and how is it all affecting teachers, parents, and learners? And I think most importantly, the consequences thereof, which can often

0: be very, very serious, you know, from trauma to learners disengaging from the education and just dropping out. So we'll be looking at that conversation. What is driving the escalation and the violence in our schools, and what can realistically be done to address it? And we'll be joined by NAPTOSA Deputy President Nkosi Phendule Ntantala, who's joining us via our virtual platform. Mr. Ntantala, thank you so much for joining us. Welcome to the show.
1: Good morning to yourself and to your listenership, and thank you for having us.
0: No, pleasure is all ours. Even though it's to discuss, I think, a very, very worrying conversation, I want to start with the bigger picture. Just how serious is the level of violence and bullying currently being experienced in South African schools? Is it off proportion that should be raising national concern?
1: It is very serious, I must say, and it requires that all hands must be on deck. National government, provincial governments, district education places, and everybody, including parents, they must be part of it. It's very alarming. We have never experienced back in the days instances where teachers would die at the hands of their learners dying at school out of being stabbed by others or shot on the way to school and all those sort of things. The amount of weapons that children carry to schools, and even the extent of danger that you see lacking around the schools. So it's very alarming.
0: And I think you mentioned something that's quite concerning. The fact that teachers themselves are also saying, well, they're feeling increasingly unsafe in their own classrooms. And, you know, when one thinks violence in schools, it is often thought to be learner to learner, whether it's bullying, it's violence, is usually school kids amongst themselves. But how did it get to teachers, and how are teachers affected by it? Are we seeing a decline in the amount of teachers that are willing to be in predominantly public schools, because the assumption, and when you look at the pictures, that is where some of these cases are happening? And just generally, how is it affecting teachers? It's their working environment at the end of the day, and you'd want it to be as conducive as possible.
1: It has affected teachers so greatly, such that you will find that there is less commitment and less passion on the part of the teachers to continue with the job that they are supposed to be doing, namely teaching and educating the learners. In fact, when you have conversations with some of the teachers, they will only tell you that I can only do what I can, and there's nothing more that I can do because learners are unruly, learners can't be controlled. If you admonish the learners in the class or even outside of the classroom, you are bound to make some form of resistance from the learner, and you may probably be manhandled by some of these learners. So it creates a very negative teaching and learning environment and doesn't motivate the teachers to stay longer within the teaching profession. You may have seen reports in some of the newspapers that some of the teachers are leaving the profession, mainly because, among other things, the violence that they are confronted with, which results into mental strain. So it's very problematic, really.
0: You know, I think it's not a secret that generally South Africa, you know, we are a very violent society, and what could be happening in our schools could be a microcosmic of what is happening in society, because at the end of the day, children are going to emulate what they see, whether it's at home or it's you know, in their communities. Do you think that's where we got?

0: got it wrong. The fact that South Africa in itself is a very violent society, and what we're seeing in our schools is merely but a reflection, a microcosmic of a bigger, broader problem that we have as a society nationally.
1: You make a very important point there to say that the schools are indeed a microcosm of the society. Whatever else that is happening within our communities gets replicated in the schools. It's issues relating to, at first, domestic violence in the homes from where these learners originate. And you will find that in some instances, you would have learners coming from child-headed homes where there is no proper family structure. And in some instances, you would have learners coming from homes where it is difficult for the parents to put food on the table because of issues relating to poverty and unemployment. And unfortunately, even in instances where we're confronting government, where we demand as communities that we must receive certain services, we have normalized that our demonstration marches always turn out to be violent. And so I am saying you find almost in every space that our societies, our communities has normalized violence as being part of a solution to some of the problems that we encounter. And unfortunately, children learn from the examples that we set as adults. And that obviously will spill over to the school environment. And so that anger that children take from the home to the schools. And I must say, unfortunately, within and among the teaching folk themselves, you will have individuals who have gone through some psychological trauma who have never healed from that kind of trauma. And therefore, if you have not dealt with those issues, then that problem will linger on. And so you were correct when you say it's not just a discipline issue. It's a deeper societal problem.
0: Very, very concerning. I want us to take a quick break. When we come back, I want to focus on some of the remedial actions. What mitigating factors can we put in place to try, I don't know, bridge the gap between discipline and therapy of some sort, because at the end of the day, these are still kids, and you can't, I don't know, give up on them just like that. So we'll discuss that. What kind of support do schools need? And I think most importantly, teachers themselves, how can they be assisted? But we'll do that after the short break.
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0: Past 8 Central African time. If you just joined us, I'm in conversation with Ubabuko Nkosi Phendule Ntantala. He's a deputy president of NAPTOSA, and we're having a conversation around violence in South African schools and how it is escalating to be a crisis, not only affecting learners themselves, but affecting teachers who don't see schools as a conducive working environment anymore and have essentially lost the passion to teach the future generations of the school, which puts, I think, the whole country in a very, very precarious position. Babu Ntantala, thank you so much for staying with us. Before we went on to that short break, I wanted us to return with solutions, if there's any. Are there mitigating factors that can be put in place to make sure that this doesn't become a generational problem where we lose generations upon generations of school-going children because of violence and the bullying that that's happening in our schools? And also, from what you guys have picked up into the schools themselves, particularly the public schools in our townships and our rural areas, would you say enough support is, you know, being put in place to deal with the violent behavior, or we're simply expecting teachers once again to manage problems that go far beyond teaching while they struggle as it is with resources and just conducive teaching learning environments?
1: Yeah, thank you very much. You make a very important point, the question of the support, and I must say there isn't adequate support to support the teachers to manage this problem. But that's not where I want to start. I want to start with the role that teachers can play. I subscribe to a school of thought that says if you're going to do anything and do it effectively and successfully, you must arm yourself with knowledge and information about that particular issue. And so I want to first encourage teachers that the most important thing that they can do under the circumstances is to first read and learn, gather information and knowledge around positive discipline. Because I must say, you find that in some instances, these incidents are as a result of learners retaliating from corporal punishment, which is meted out by the teachers. Of course, we know corporal punishment was outlawed donkey years ago. So I'm saying the first point that teachers, first thing that teachers must do, read, gather knowledge around positive discipline so that you don't have the issues around corporal punishment. It's important that we must look back at our lives as teachers, look back at the time when we were learners. Some of us were once expelled from one school to the other.
0: Mm.

0: because of how we behaved. But our teachers never gave up on us. So I'm encouraging the teachers to soldier on. But they will only be able to soldier on once they have gathered knowledge about positive discipline. I'm not talking about alternatives, because once you talk about alternatives to corporal punishment, you create another problem.
1: Yeah.
0: We must talk about positive discipline. Now, the second must be the role of the parents. I know parents would sometimes complain that the teachers blame them for the behavior and conduct of their children, and they parents believe that that blame is not correctly portioned. But I want to say that parents or child minders have a practical role to play. I know some of the parents would wake up very early in the morning and would not see their children off to schools. But those who are charged with the responsibility to look after the children must do intentional things. What does your child carry to school? What is in that school bag that your child carries to school? Because when you prepare lunch for that child, you know what should be in the lunch box. So should you also know what is in the bag that your child carries to school. I'm not saying this is going to be a watertight kind of a strategy, but at least you will be able to minimize the possibilities of learners carrying weapons to schools, because at some point the child will also be tired of sneaking around and hiding a weapon so that they may get it to school. So I'm saying that's a practical thing that child minders and parents can do, you see, to help the schools as part of the support. Secondly, when parents are called to schools, at least to give that 1 hour or 2 hours to listen to the teacher when that teacher tells you about the issues related to the education of your child. I again make the example, any parent who is going to cook food for their family, they are very careful about what they put into that pot. Because if they are not careful about the kind of food that they put in that pot, the ingredients that are put there, those may have potential danger for the family. And so I'm saying that's the same attitude that parents should adopt towards schools. What is it that my child gets taught at that school? And so we must develop that keen interest to know from the teachers what is happening about my child at school. The other thing is support from education officials. Schools are not an island. Schools are entrusted to district officials to monitor, to assist the teachers, to evaluate the progress of the schools in every respect. And so district officials must play that role. I always quote that there is a protocol that the department crafted in 2018 to deal specifically with incidences of corporal punishment in the schools. Now, part of the responsibility that is given to provincial departments and districts of education is to ensure that they send circulars to schools twice a year to speak specifically on issues relating to corporal punishment. But it's not happening. That is not happening. I can confirm it is not happening. So I'm saying it's those things that are contained in policies, school safety policies. It's those things that are contained in the

0: National School Safety Framework that we must do, that officials must monitor that the schools are doing, so that at least we minimize some of these things. But the biggest takeaway for me is dealing with psychosocial issues for both teachers and learners. People always tell me whenever I make this point that government would never afford to have psychologists in every school. But I am saying collaboration between Department of Basic Education and Social Development could at least give us social workers to deal with the psychosocial issues before they even culminate into issues of violence. I'm saying we must not be reactive. We must be proactive. And I'm saying that collaboration between Department of Basic Education and Social Development would give us those social workers, so that at the lower level of incidents, those matters are prevented before they escalate into something very big.
1: Well, there you have it, Babunkosi Phendule Ntantal, Deputy President of NAPTOSA. Thank you so much for joining us, and I think for dissecting what is becoming a growing concern around violence and bullying in South African schools. Really appreciate it.
0: Thank you very much. And thank you for having us.
1: And with that, we're going to take a quick break. News and views will continue after this. The following is a paid political advertisement by the Al-Jama'a Political Party.
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1: That was a paid political advertisement by the Al-Jama'a Political Party.
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1: Welcome back. You're still tuning in to News and Views. Myself, Salai Lomakwiri. Hope you are warm. And thank you so much for making us your companion this morning as we reflect on some of the most important issues that as South Africans, as Africans, and I think as the globe entirely need to be grappling with. We're going to be looking a bit more inwards. We'll be looking at South Africa's social grant system, which is undergoing pressure as more and more people rely on government support to get through difficult economic times. I mentioned earlier that the statistics, unemployment stats were released yesterday, and the picture there is quite bleak. And I think it tells us one thing and one thing only, that the services of SASSA are going to be required now more than ever. And yeah, they at SASSA, well, they're continuing to review grants, trying to make sure that they're reaching people who genuinely qualify and who genuinely need them the most. We're going to be having a conversation with them. We'll be speaking to Lungelo Mkhamba, Senior Manager for Communications and Marketing for SASSA here in Gauteng, just to get more insight on this grant reviews, because they're very, very important. We're getting messages. People are saying, well, SASSA, stop paying my grant. What do I need to do? What kind of necessary paperwork is needed for a review and all of that. So we're going to be trying to answer some of those questions. And we have Lungelo Mkhamba, who's joining us via our virtual platform. Lungelo, great to see you again. Thank you so much for joining us. Welcome to the show.
7: Good morning to you and all the listeners of Salaam Media. And I also just want to extend a happy Women's Month to all your female employees and all your listeners as well.
1: Well, thank you on their behalf. I want to start with the basics. I want to jump right into it. Grant reviews. We had a conversation previously, you and I, but it looks like it's still dominating the headlines. From SASSA's point of view, let's start unpacking it once again. How necessary are these grant reviews? And what exactly is SASSA looking for when a beneficiary is being reviewed?
7: Well, put simply, the purpose of the review is to ensure that only eligible beneficiaries continue to receive assistance from us at SASSA. It is not something that is being done to punish or to remove or to frustrate the grant from deserving beneficiary, but rather it's a mechanism that we have put in place just to confirm that beneficiaries continue to meet the qualifying criteria as it is required by law. And I just want to maybe give an example. At the time that you apply for a grant, maybe last year, there are chances that you could have been unemployed, you were single, your medical condition was different, but maybe 2 years later, your personal as well as your financial circumstances could have changed. You are now employed or you are married and there is a combined income between yourself as the SASSA beneficiary as well as your spouse. So when we do the review, we basically check, do you still qualify with the same information that you gave us 2 years ago? So we do not cancel or suspend the grant immediately. We are now working with stakeholders such as the financial institutions, your credit bureaus, your SARS, and where we detect that there is potential extra income that you are receiving, we then invite you to come for a review and just explain to us and bring your supporting documents so that we can check whether you still qualify. If you do not qualify, unfortunately, then we have to cancel that grant and make sure that it only goes to those who genuinely qualify and definitely need it.
1: The question around the amount of money that gets into your bank account, it's often one that's quoted quite a lot. People quite unsure about how that system works for me to continue receiving my grant. Do I am I not supposed to have any kind of money getting into my account, whether it's from friends, family, or I don't know, whatever means? And is there a threshold of just

0: how much can I have or receive in my bank account over a period of months or days? Can we maybe just unpack on that, because it's still quite confusing for some of our listeners?
1: Absolutely. And as SASSA, I can assure you, we will not suspend or cancel your grant because you have received maybe a once or twice off a gift that is not a extra income. Where we want to see is if you are receiving income. Are you employed, or are you running a business or a side hustle that maybe you have not declared to us? That is where, or we define it as income. So if you are employed or you are running a business, but we understand that it can be your birthday or a friend, maybe when you are struggling in need, can assist you with an amount of money that is sent to your bank account, we will not suspend or cancel that grant. And yes, there are thresholds for single as well as married applicants, my brother. For example, for our older persons grants, as well as the disability grants and the war veterans grants, if you are a single beneficiary, you must not own assets that are worth more than about 1.5 million rand. And if you are married, the combined assets must not be more than about just shy over 3 million rand.
0: Mm.
1: And in terms of the income, for example, for a disability grant, if you are single and you are applying for a disability grant, your annual income must not exceed about 107,000 rand. And if you are married and you have a spouse, the combined income annually must not exceed about 215,000 rand.
0: Mm.
1: We do share this information regularly on our social media, as well as our website. And we do have a call center number and offices. So we encourage beneficiaries, if maybe they just want to double check the thresholds, they are more than welcome to utilize some of those channels, just to make sure that they are still within the thresholds, they still qualify, and where they have exceeded, they have to come forward and be honest and let us know.
0: But then what if someone says, well, my financial circumstances, you know, have changed, because we know it can change from month to month. How does SASSA then determine whether someone still qualifies for a grant when that is the case, when financial circumstances seem to have taken a turn from one month to the other?
1: I think it would depend, my brother, on each person's unique circumstances. And that is particularly why we are doing these reviews on a monthly basis. So we don't do it once off.
0: Oh.
1: Where we detect that there is potential income, maybe for August, we see that there is potential income, we will invite you for a review to just come and explain. We notice there is an X amount of money that you have received. If you can prove to us that no, this was a gift from a relative, and you show us the supporting documents, then we continue to pay you. But where you genuinely show us that maybe you had a one-month contract or a project for a business that you were running, and you have exceeded the threshold for that month, and you were honest with us, we will do the review. We will do the assessment, and we will be guided by our laws as well as our internal policies. And where you genuinely still qualify, we will definitely not punish you.
0: Mm.
1: I can assure you of that.
0: Yeah, I think that's very, very important to note because people are feeling jittery. Hey, I want to come to what some of the beneficiaries, your beneficiaries that have contacted us are saying. People are saying they are receiving messages asking them to update information or to verify their details. Is there a way to distinguish between legitimate communication that comes from SASSA or from some of the scams that we've been seeing during the rounds, particularly targeting recipients of the elderly grant in particular?
1: We have also seen with great

0: concern this particular year, especially on social media. There are a lot of scammers that are trying to target our beneficiaries, particularly our senior citizens, because they are vulnerable. And we just want to say there are a few instances. If you look at the branding, if you go to our social media pages, you can see how we do our posters and our branding and how our logos are placed. Most of the AI-generated logos, if you look at first glance, you can just see that this is not done by government and it is probably a scam. Secondly, we also have a toll-free number, which is 0800 60 10 11. It's 0800 60 10 11. And if the information that you see sounds too good to be true, for example, maybe you are being informed that if you pay a certain amount of money, you will receive a grocery or you voucher. Just take it with a pinch of salt and maybe verify it with us as SASSA first, just by calling our call center number to make sure that this information is genuinely coming from us so you do not fall victim to a potential scam.
1: Very, very important to note. There's been another concern with regards to delays when it comes to applications and appeals. If someone, believes that their grant was wrongly stopped, how long should they expect the process to take until they are contacted and be told that, you're all good, you're all fine, and then you should be receiving your grant as soon as possible?
0: Yes, absolutely. It's a very fair question. We do indicate to our beneficiaries if they are unhappy with any decision that we make. First and foremost, when you apply for a grant, you undergo the full process and you are then given an outcome letter. The outcome letter will indicate whether your grant has been approved and when you can expect to receive the first payment. If your grant has been declined, the outcome letter will also indicate in the appeal process that you can do. There is a national tribunal that adjudicates appeals. So you do have a legal right within 90 days from receiving the outcome from SASSA. You can submit an appeal within 90 days. It will be adjudicated by the tribunal. They may ask for extra supporting documents from you, and they may also ask for supporting documents from us as SASSA. But I can't put a time frame because each appeal would have its own unique facts and its own merits. But we always explain to our beneficiaries that if you are unhappy with our decision, you have a legal right to submit an appeal within 90 days, and then the tribunal will inform you of the outcome.
1: How Lungelo, you're asking people to take you to court.
0: It's their legal right to do so. We have a responsibility to be honest and transparent as SASSA.
1: There we go. Lungelo Mkama, Senior Manager for Communications and Marketing for SASSA here in Gauteng. Thank you so much for joining us. Always a pleasure.
0: Thank you so much, and please stay warm and be safe.
1: There we go. And that's where we're going to leave that conversation. When we come back, we'll be turning our attention to Zambia on our hashtag Africa Focus feature, where the cost of living is emerging as a major issue ahead of the country's elections. If you don't know, well, now you know. They're going to the polls tomorrow. We'll be looking at that after this short break.
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1: 9 minutes before 9 Central African time, and it's time for a hashtag Africa Focus feature. This is a part of the show where we look beyond South Africa and unpack some of the biggest stories that are shaping the continent. And today, our focus is on Zambia, which goes to the polls tomorrow. They'll be voting on the 13th of August, which is tomorrow, in a very, very closely watched general election. But what was interesting for me while I was, you know, reading, getting to know and understand the politics of Zambia and who's who in that landscape, is the fact that while political parties themselves are battling for votes, one issue which is cutting across their various campaigns is the cost of living. For many Zambians, the question is simple. Are economic conditions improving, and can the government deliver a better standard of living? So simple bread and butter issues. And to help us unpack what voters are saying and what essentially is at stake in this election, and also just the general mood on the ground as the Zambians head out to the polls, we'll be joined by Mufti Ikram Sanola, Secretary General of the Zambia Federation of Muslim Organizations. Mufti, salamu alaikum. Jazakallah so much for joining us. Welcome to the show.
7: Wa alaikum assalam wa rahmatullahi wa barakatuh. Jazakallah khair for having me.
1: I mean, pleasure as well, ours. I want to jump right into it and just first and foremost start with the mood on the ground. How are Zambians feeling? What are you hearing from ordinary Zambians as they prepare to head out to the polls tomorrow? Is there anticipation? Are people excited? And does it look like people will be coming out in their numbers to go cast their ballots?
7: Well, If I have to be honest, it is for the first time that we are feeling that there's such a vibe where you don't really see if the elections are taking place, if the elections are around. Like before, when the elections are around, you can feel it in the air. You can see it around you. But right now, there's some sort of calmness. And if you have to look at the numbers as well, the Zambia population is 22 million in total,

0: elected or voting. So this is what we are seeing around us.
1: Very, very concerning. And do we know what could possibly be the reason why there's this voter apathy in Zambia right now?
0: Well, there could be many reasons, but one of the main reasons is that are people really interested in such matters the way they used to be before? That is what I see. That is what I can understand. There were times where people were really looking forward to choosing their leader, but maybe with the passing of time, people are not really bothered about what's happening around them. That could be one of the reasons. Allahu alam.
1: Very, very concerning, the issue of voter apathy. And I think here in South Africa, we know it all too well. I want to come to this year's election. From your perspective, your vantage point, what would you say is the biggest campaign driver here? I've been doing a lot of reading and it looks like the cost of living has become a major election issue in Zambia. Is it really the economy itself and the pressures that are facing households at the moment at the core of how the various political parties have been campaigning?
0: I think economy is one of the biggest issue that shapes any election. When people vote, they do not only look at politics, they also look at what is happening in their homes. Can they afford food? Can they afford fuel? Can they pay school fees? Can they find a job? These are the things that affect people's daily lives. So at the same time, we cannot ignore the progress that has been made in stabilizing the economy of our country. Mm. The Kwacha has become stronger. The country has made progress with debt restructuring. And there is more confidence in the economy. But there is a difference between what the economic figures show and what people feel in their pockets. So I think election will be a judgment on both sides. Has the government stabilized the economy? And has that stability improved the lives of ordinary Zambians?
1: Very, very important to note. I want to focus on the incumbent right now, His Excellency President Hichilema. When he came into office, he came with the ticket of the promise of economic reform. Would you say ordinary Zambians are happy with his performance so far? How would they be judging it and scrutinizing it heading to the elections tomorrow?
0: Well, I'll say that, you see, everyone will have a different opinion. If you speak to professionals, business people, and people who follow economic issues closely, they may point to the stronger Kwacha, debt restructuring, economic growth, and greater stability as signs of progress. But if you speak to an ordinary person in the market, they may give you a different answer. They may say, yes, the Kwacha is stronger, but my food is still expensive. Fuel is still expensive and life is still difficult. I think both views are valid. The government should receive credit where there has been progress, but at the same time, we should not ignore the difficulties ordinary people are facing. For me, the real test is whether the economic improvements we are seeing today will eventually translate into better living standards and if more jobs and more opportunities will be created.
1: Very, very important. And just, I know we've been focusing on the economy quite a lot, but outside of that, are there other issues that could probably determine how Zambians vote tomorrow outside of the economy? Maybe you look at service delivery, you look at safety and security. How much of those are also drivers?
0: Well, the economy is the major decider here. Because the previous government coming in made the same promise. The government before that made the same promise. And the oppositions that are there right now, they are also making the same promise. So everyone is going to promise something. But what the voters have to focus on is that how are they going to fulfill their promise? So I would still say that economy is the major driver for this election.
1: And when it comes to the competitive nature of

0: this election? How competitive would you say is it? Are voters looking at the governing UPND and the opposition, being strong alternatives, or does it look like President Hichilema will be keeping the status quo and remaining the president of Zambia?
1: Well, it's for the voters for to decide. It's for the voters to decide. There are people, as I said initially, that there are people who are focusing on the progress that has been done in the last 5 years, and then there is a group that is complaining about the cost of living. So it is difficult to say. The voters are going to decide that.
0: There's been quite numerous concerns about political tensions and the general state of democracy in Zambia. How would you describe, for listeners in South Africa and across the African continent, how would you describe the political environment going into tomorrow's vote? Would you say we should be looking forward to a free, fair election that has, very little outside influences and factors that could decide the outcome?
1: You see, people want to know that they can express themselves, participate in politics, support the political party of their choice without fear. A democracy is not only voting every 5 years, it is also about freedom of expression, peaceful political activity, and respect for the law. Mm. At the same time, I think everyone has responsibilities. Government must respect democratic freedoms, but opposition parties and their supporters and the voters must also respect the law and the rights of other people. So I would say Zambia needs a political environment where government and opposition and all the voters can compete strongly, but peacefully and fairly.
0: I want to come to the perspective of Zambia's Muslim community. Are there issues that are, specifically, of concern to Muslim voters, and our political parties addressing some of those concerns?
1: Alhamdulillah, the Zambian people, the Zambian government, the ruling government, the previous government has enjoyed a very good relation with the Muslim community in Zambia. There hasn't been such issues. And we pray to Allah, we pray to the Almighty Allah subhanahu wa ta'ala to keep it that way.
0: That's very, very important. And just finally, before I let you go, what should the rest of Africa be watching when, Zambians go to the polls tomorrow? What could this election tell us about the general direction of politics in Zambia and I think ultimately on the African continent?
1: Come again? I didn't hear that.
0: Mufti, can you hear me now?
1: Yeah, I can hear you.
0: Yes. I was just saying, just finally, from your perspective, with the, the rest of the continent looking at Zambia tomorrow, what would you say are some of the key things that, we should be looking out for as Zambians go to the polls? And what do you think this election could tell us about the general direction of politics and of democracy on the African continent?
1: You see, 5 years ago, Zambians gave the government their confidence and asked them to change the direction of the country. Now, voters have the opportunity to look at what has happened over the last 5 years and make their own judgment. Some people will say, we have seen economic stability, a stronger Kwacha, so we should continue. And others may say those things are important, but my cost of living is still too high and I need a job. Both are legitimate concerns. So I think the election that is about to take place in Zambia is really asking, do people have confidence that the current direction will lead Zambia towards greater stability, growth, and better living standards? Or do they believe the country needs a different direction? And ultimately, the decision belongs to the Zambian people. And they should go out and vote in numbers and do the needful and see where it leads them.
0: There we go, Mufti Ikram Sanola. Jazakallah so much for joining us. I really, really appreciate it.

0: Jazakallah khair for having me. Assalamu alaikum wa rahmatullahi wa barakatuh.
1: There you go. That's been a hashtag Africa Focus feature with eyes firm and fixed on Zambia as they prepare to vote in tomorrow's general elections. It's going to be quite an interesting one, and we'll definitely be giving you the latest in that regard. We're going to take a quick break. We'll be back with you after this.
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3: There's no consultation with the Palestinians as to what they want and as to their own political agency and their self-determination. That seems to be set aside, and that to me speaks of absolute dehumanization of the Palestinian people. There is zero consideration of what their future would be. Handing over Jerusalem to Israel is absolute violation of the international laws, the UN Security Council agreement that East Jerusalem would be the capital of Palestine. At the same time, we don't know how he would look at a deal with MBS. I think it is at a very critical and dangerous stage if any of the Arab states decide to work hand in hand with Trump on a deal like this, decide to fund a deal like this, and create some kind of beach resort in Gaza. The reason being is that this is part of Israel's expansionist policy.
4: Zeynep Adams, she's a former diplomat and international relations strategist specializing in the Middle East.
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5: Yes, we should be worried, but we should be worried more about the state of mind of our politicians, about publicly stated goal and purpose of the CIA. It should not come as any surprise that the CIA would have in South Africa, but specifically also it is known as the ruling party. Even before democracy, they always had interest in the, even when South Africa became public in 1961. But the CIA's interest extends not just to the EBA, to every single political nation in this country. The question becomes, what extent are the leaders of parties aware of this?
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1: 6 minutes past nine Central African time, and this hour of the show is proudly brought to you by Africa Muslims Agency. And it's time for our hashtag Fire feature with Hafez Imran Chinar. He's a personal excellence mentor and CEO of Africa Muslims Agency. And we always hear from him every Monday, Wednesday, and Friday. And he'll be having a really interesting conversation, considering that in the first hour we spoke about schools. He'll be talking about class is always in session when it comes to life. Take a listen. This should be interesting.
7: Hey there, hope you're having a fantastic day today. Write this down. Class is always in session. I don't know if you understand what that means. Especially when you have young kids. Teach them this lesson. Now, if you haven't learned this lesson as an adult, learn this lesson. Class is always in session. Always be learning. Doesn't matter where you are. Always be learning. Always be observing. Always be observing. Think about this for a second. Your Creator gave you 2 ears, 1 mouth. Use it in that proportion. 2 eyes, 1 mouth. Use it in that proportion. What I mean by that? When you are out somewhere, when you are in a new environment, when you are with an old environment, with people, your colleagues at work, watch and listen more than you speak. Watch and listen more than you speak. Including family situations, family gatherings. Sit amongst family sometimes and just watch and listen more than you speak. You will learn a lot about human dynamics, about family dynamics. And you may even save yourself from saying something dumb because you were attempting to watch and listen more than you speak. You see, we don't get ourselves into trouble by what we by watching or listening, so to speak, in an environment like that. You know when we often get ourselves into trouble? By what we say. We speak ourselves into a difficult situation. You don't watch yourself into a difficult situation or listen yourself into a difficult situation. You speak yourself into a difficult situation oftentimes. So watch and listen. Now, I don't only mean it in human dynamics and relationships, but just in life. You know, it's a very valuable lesson that you can teach your kids, that class is always in session. Always learn. Always be learning. Willingness to learn, a teachable spirit. The idea of lifelong learning, we all use that phrase, oh, I'm a lifelong learner. Most people have no idea what that really means. Because they're too busy talking, too busy giving their view on everything, that they forget to listen and to watch and to learn. Because they think they're no longer in class. Every day in this world, class is in session.
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8: I want to mention a specific thing, and this struck me as quite remarkable. When my first trip that I took to Palestine, it was 2012, and I learned there that in 1950, the Israeli authorities introduced what they called the absentee property law. And literally, this was the law that was designed to take over property and land from Palestinians who had fled the Nakba in 48. Internally displaced Palestinians inside of the state of Israel. This law is still in place. And the quite remarkable thing about this law is that for the purposes of property, the Palestinian refugees and internally displaced persons were considered absent for the purposes of property, so that the state could take over their homes and their land.
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9: 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That is the Al Jamaa effect. South Africa's alternative political party, the Al Jamaa effect.
1: That was a paid political advertisement by the Al Jamaa political party.
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15: Judges have been ruling not only on Trump's foreign aid cuts, but also on domestic United States cuts, including school lunches for children, something as essential for vast low-income population in the U.S., is also being cut. But it is very important if this goes through, and it may well then continue. That would be 7.5 billion rand of money coming into South Africa's 44 billion rand budget for HIV and AIDS. And it's largely some of the supportive organizations would look at the way Cyril Ramaphosa is reacting. I think it's an appalling reaction, because when you see a bully, the question is, do you confront the bully and gather your forces? Now, one man confronted the bully a few days ago. His name, Gustavo Petro, president of Colombia. And he went up against Trump, who was trying to land flight after flight of mass deportation victims from the U.S. who were from Colombia. And when Gustavo Petro, the very brave president, said, no, this won't do. This is inhumane and you can't just dump people back here in Colombia. Then Trump threatened massive tariff increases.
1: Professor Patrick Bond, political economy and social at the University of Johannesburg.
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16: It came about when I was able to travel Israel and Palestine in 1980. I just resigned from my job and I was preparing to study ordination in the Anglican Church. Stayed in East Jerusalem, which is Palestinian side of Jerusalem. So we discovered differences from the other people that had spoke about their experience in Jerusalem. One day, one afternoon, street, and went into a curio and got talking to the man and discovered that he was a Christian. And the last question was, what do you think of Christians? And he said, no, I can't possibly support Zionism, even though I am a Christian, because it is complicit in the and oppression of all people.
17: The author of the book, A Wound Unhealed, Does Christian Zionism Contribute to Palestinian Suffering? Nicholas Brabazon Khan.
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18: This whole issue, or the initiative, the popular initiative called the Burqa Ban, which is funny in itself because it's not a burqa, it's actually a niqab, was launched in 2016, March. I would say it doesn't have to do with the place or the region where you live in. It's more about the mentality of the Muslims. The surprising thing about the ban wasn't that a right-wingish party is inherently Islamophobic. This is nothing surprising to us. What was surprising and also very much saddening was the lack of anticipation and lack of resistance from the Muslims that were actually directed or directly impacted by this law, at least the women.
19: Maymuna Ahmed.
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20: We were in a situation where we had food and we couldn't send it down.
19: So for days and days and days, nothing was sent down, no food, no water. And until finally the community took matters into its own hands, hired a machine, put the rocks back and put the pulley system back. And they had to fight with the police at every step of the way. Every step of this process, the police bullied the community that wanted to send food and water. And that was just the latest chapter. And then finally, in early January, as soon as the courts were open, brought an urgent case. They showed the judge footage that they'd acquired of the people in the bottom of the shaft begging for their lives and showing all the close to 100 dead bodies. And when the judge saw that, she said, "Are we crazy? We have to put a rescue in place now."
6: Activist and member of the Stilfontein Solidarity Committee, and that is my name, say Julie Eccles.
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1: Minutes past 9 Central African Time. Still tuned in to News and Views. Myself, Salilo Makwediri, and we'll be chatting Eskom once again. The power producers once again at the center of a major political and economic debate. The National Union of Mine Workers has come out and rejected government's restructuring plans for Eskom. They're warning that the process could ultimately lead to privatization, higher electricity costs, which are already straining a lot of South Africans, and I think most concerning job losses. The union is also demanding greater consultation with workers before the plans move ahead. NUM has now indicated that it is prepared to take legal action over the restructuring process at Eskom, and we'll be hearing from them. We'll be speaking to the president of the National Union of Mine Workers, about Philip Vilakazi, who's going to be answering some of the questions for us on how, what exactly is being proposed and why the union is so opposed to it, and what could this mean for Eskom workers and you and I, electricity workers, should the restructuring of the state power producer be passed. And he's joining us via our virtual platform. Bau Vilakazi, thank you so much for joining us. Welcome to the show.
20: Good morning, Slaylo, and your viewers.
1: I want to jump right into it. I want to start with the fundamental issue here. Why is NUM rejecting the Eskom restructuring plan? What are some of the key concerns for you? Because, well, government has come out and they seem to be quite confident in this restructuring plan being the future, being the way forward for Eskom going forward.
20: Slaylo, what we need to clarify to the public is the understanding of administration and the oversight. Eskom has got a CEO, has got a board, has got managers. But if you look and listen to the office of the President of the Republic of South Africa, they seem to be working in Eskom, and of which is not true. What is very important is to understand that political oversight must not tamper with administration, because in the administration, there are technocrats who are employed on contractual basis. This thing of staging political posturing or gesturing in the gallery of the public, while we know the baseline of every economy today in our digital life space, we need electricity. And the only electricity that is sustainable is the electricity that is produced from the coal that gives the coal-fired power station. The value chain there tells you more than enough job opportunities. Now, let's go to the primary issue of the price of electricity since post-load shedding to date. And the recovery plan that the administration of Eskom, employer management and employees, took effort to take the country out of darkness. Now, today, while there is nothing broken, the office of the President of the Republic of South Africa is attempting to tell us a story that is not practical. It is true that the mandate of private sector is all about minimizing and maximizing profit, while the mandate of the public office is to ensure that service delivery is done profitably, is done meaningfully. We are sure and honest as NUM that poor service delivery in the country, especially the collapse in the state-owned entities, it was as a result of interference of politicians who knows only to slogan, but not to think about self-reinvestment of a business.
1: Mm.
20: Unless if they want to tell us that they don't trust the thinking of the board members, they don't trust the thinking of the chief executive officer and all the managers employed in ESCO. All our employees or our members, because we don't have employees, they've got their efforts to ensure that we continue with the current state, we give electricity where it is due, we look at the commitment of these employees, ESCOM, ever since the effort of the workers, they have managed to turn the corner. They declared their revenue that has seen the day. Now, today, when you introduce the TOS, when you introduce the task team, the question is a task team to do what? Because everything, ever since the delay of the decommissioning of the coal-fired power station, strategically endorsing the renewable energy strategy, because IMF cannot come here and tell us, because we gave you money, this is what we want you to do.
1: Mm.
20: Public must be understood that we have got people who needs electricity. They don't want it. They need it. There's a difference between a want and a need. 33.6% in the second quarter of unemployment, 32.7% in the first quarter. Statistics South Africa is telling us that 8.48 million individuals have even given up to seek for employment in the country. The economy of this country today is dependent on electricity because we are in a digital lifestyle today. We are saying to the President of the Republic of South Africa, especially the spokesperson, Honorable Magwenya, we have a problem of politicians who are interfering in the administration, bringing political power, the power that has got no administrative understanding of the processes in ESCOM. Let them go and do politics, draw strategic policies which will lure the investors. Private sector, I'm a mine worker by virtue of me being a president today. Private sector has got nothing to do with public service delivery. They've got to do with minimizing and maximizing profit. You introduce them in the strategic entity like ESCOM, you are equally saying you are eroding the human dignity of the people of the Republic of South Africa. We are not going to allow that as National Union of Mine Workers. We will fight until they feel that we are defeated, because this war is going to depend how deep your pocket is. But we are going to put every effort. We know they've got money, but money cannot beat the truth.
1: One of the biggest concerns that, as NUM, you have raised is the issue around privatization. Government came out and said, this restructuring process about creating a more efficient electricity system. But you guys believe this could ultimately lead to privatization and ultimately the cost of electricity in South Africa being quite unattainable for ordinary consumers. Can you stress a bit on that? Why do you believe that could be the case should this restructuring be the way forward?
20: Private competitors, their priority is to make money. That's one. Currently, as we speak, electricity is not affordable. We are talking from experience when the ferrochrome business raised a flag to say we cannot be competing with the global world on the basis of the tariff. The electricity tariffs is way beyond what we may think of. We are also approached by the construction companies. They are also complaining about the tariffs. Everybody is complaining about the tariffs. Now, When you bring private owned or private mind in this public entity, believe you me, we are going to create a competition. The competition that will say all they need is to make profit. And when they make profit, the first thing they do is to say, we cannot operate with the current structure in as far as the workers are concerned, in as far as the system is concerned. Remember, the pulse of every organization are the workers. Whether you are digital or not, workers are at the center. We said to them, because this thing is just changing names, when I slide. Ever since the introduction of JET, Just Energy Transmission, we wanted them to break down numbers to say, we have got 400 plus thousand jobs, including permanent and contractors. What is it that these opportunities are going to look like in your strategy of just energy transition? Because our understanding is that there is no justice in this transition. Instead, we are seeing people of deep pockets playing on the poor minds of the hardworking, less paid workers of our world. Worst case scenario is the disadvantage of knowledge in as far as the public is concerned. Now, today, ever since even business has showed that the cost of the electricity in the country is unbearable, in that it has created us not to think out of the box, because the allocation we made in our business plan, it shows that electricity is stopping us to do what we can do and create jobs for these people of the Republic of South Africa and the surrounding. That's why we are saying, you stop it, you come to us, we are on the field, you ask us your questions, we give you practical answers of our day-to-day work. That's the difference.
1: How would you respond to, the question of, and this is usually coming from the right, the other side, that they will ask, at what point does protecting jobs become a barrier to the reforms Eskom urgently needs? And as Noom, are you essentially doing that? Are you, trying to protect jobs, even if it's at the cost of urgent reforms that could yield positive results, depending who you talk to, for Eskom and ultimately for power production in South Africa?
20: Slaelo. And I'm just calling your name not to say you are my enemy. Capitalism is a fundamental poison. It's a poison in this sense. When they introduced the so-called independent power producers, I remember the question that was asked by our late General Secretary, may his soul rest in peace, comrade, colleague, David Spoons. He said, when you are saying they are independent, what do they have to do with Eskom? Because if they are independent, they must be built. We must see them producing electricity without tampering with the status quo of Eskom. And nobody prepared an answer even today. They are fickling with Eskom, and they are fickling with Eskom to the extent whereby our experience in the 43 years of a trade union being NUM, we notice that capitalism, through the right, these people, all they need is to make sure that money comes on their side. For the people of South Africa to be employed, Slaelo, is not a favor, it's a constitutional right. We are not going to be fooled by people who think they're the only people who went to school. All of us, our parents have paid. We know what we're talking about. We may not have the money that they have, but we've got the brains to tell them that now you are lying, and you are lying to the extent that you are making the people of the Republic of South Africa to see politicians as people who don't care about society, but they care about themselves and their families. We have noticed the value chain of the corruption that is going on across all these state-owned entities. Where is SAA today? What happened to post office? What happened to Dinel? To list only the few. The economy of the Republic of South Africa is on the decline because of this selfish, self-centered thinking of individuals as public office bearers. We are all equal to the law, and nobody must think that after he thinks, then we must just adhere to their thinking. Can we be respected, all of us, equally as we respect them?
1: Well, there you have it, the president of the National Union of Mine Workers, Philip Vilagazi. Thank you so much for chatting to us and for giving us your time. We're going to leave it here for now. Thank you. And with that, we're going to take a quick break. News and views will continue after this.
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1: 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You're still tuned into News and Views with myself, Salilo Makwidiri. And we're going to be shifting gears now. We'll be having our hashtag heard on a feature. This is part of the show where we reflect on some of the wonderful conversations that you probably missed on our great lineup of shows. And last night on Local Matters with Ahmed Kaji, there was a really wonderful conversation with Ntseke Mazwai. She's raised her hand as the representatives of the Land Party to be a Johannesburg mayoral candidate. Yes, and Ntseke Mazwai feels and thinks that she can run Johannesburg. And she joined Ahmed Kaji in studio last night to lay out her plans and what she thinks and feels that she can do for the city of Johannesburg, which is facing all kinds of issues. So if you miss Local Matters with Ahmed Kaji, well, it's on every Tuesday from 7 until 9 p.m. And it focused primarily on local government issues as we head over to the local government elections later on this year. So here's that conversation if you missed it. And if you want to hear the rest of it, head over to our Spotify channels. Just search at Salam Media and you'll be able to listen to it live. Otherwise, take a listen.
3: And as we said earlier on, it just keeps increasing. The unemployment rate keeps increasing, which means that we have to focus on investing in entrepreneurship and creatives. People often undermine how lucrative the creative industry is. I mean, with just one artist, there's so many economies around that, whether it's the fashion or the radio, not the radio, the studio time or the performance. You know, there's a lot of people feeding off just one artistic brand. So we need to actually realize that we can have economies that are centered around the entertainment industry. When you look at America, a huge bulk of their economy is based on the entertainment industry. And that is our strength as Africans, is that we are creative. So when we speak about a 24 economy, I mean, obviously everything is always related and connected. It also speaks to us having to have make sure that we have a safe Joburg. The reason we don't have 24 hours is because we know we have to run home quickly before the thugs come out. So it speaks to us having to beef up our security. JMPD is going to have to work a bit harder. We're going to have to invest in technology that looks after the city, that drones, you know, cameras. We have to invest in our technology. That's why it's also so important that people are documented, because when you look at other more developed countries, for instance, you can walk into a shop and a camera picks you up and already has your social security number, your address, who you are, male, female. So we have to start imagining a Johannesburg that is on par with other world cities, because we are a world city, you know. We can be on the same level. So the 24-hour economy speaks to more employment. It speaks to Johannesburg being more productive, therefore earning more money. It speaks to our nighttime economy, whether be it clubs or restaurants or actually just any kind of business that can operate at night. So the more this business, once again, the more employment there is, once again, there's more productivity, more money for the city. I think a time has come where we just have to focus on making money, you know, much like in the Chinese Revolution, when they had to open up, when they opened up and reformed the economy and introduced more capitalism. We have entered that era because we are actually getting left behind, and we actually do have to admit that we do need the rest of the world. So we do need to open up. But what is imperative is that we always have to make sure that there is more priority given to our local citizens. We cannot, that's very, very important. It's just about the 24-hour economy is about being more productive, mm-hmm. making more money, making Joburg wealthier.
4: Mm-hmm. I mean, you've spoken about all of this comprehensively about, you know, keeping places open, ensuring that we'll invest in technology.
3: Yeah.
4: JMPD will need to work harder.
3: Yeah.
4: You've made reference to the China model as well. What came from China was a whole lot of funding from government and private sector.
3: Mm.
4: You've spoken about foreign investment.
3: Mm.
4: Do you think all of these objectives can be reached solely with foreign investment?
3: I think that not solely. I mean, obviously, that's not realistic, but we are paying rates. We can collect some kind of revenue from the people. As we've seen, the Department of Treasury has been able to fund our government all these years. So when we integrate government and public and private investment, it is realistic. You know, leadership is about vision and being brave to imagine something else and leading people into a new world. So we actually have to believe in ourselves. We have to believe that it's possible. We can't keep the status quo. Right now, where we are with our governance model, it's not working. So we need to try new things, whether we like it or not, really.
4: Going to move things along. We've spoken about employment, the economy, but you've touched earlier on around foreign nationals in their place in the city. You've spoken about a 90% South African employment and a 10% foreign national employment. That may have raised some questions by some sectors of society.
3: Of course. You know what? We have to prioritize South Africans. Like I was saying to you earlier on, it's not people are not marching because they feel like it or it's just for fun. People are genuinely upset. People are genuinely aggrieved. People are unemployed. And the only way that we can make sure that our people are happy is to reserve their jobs, you know. So the Land Party does advocate for 90% local employment, and we're going to have incentives for businesses that employ 90% locals and punitive measures for businesses that do not comply. We don't have a choice at the moment. There's going to be disruptive business if we continue like this. And the aim is for us to move into something more productive that can work for everybody. So I don't think we should be shy about prioritizing ourselves. Even other nations and other countries, they also prioritize themselves. And I don't think that South Africans ought to tolerate the criminality of being undocumented. You know, that's a national security issue. We do have to beef up our borders. We do have to make sure if me and you have to be documented, then everybody must, you know, even when you're from another country, you just can't come here and do as you please, which is what the South Africans are crying about. We do have to hear the cries of our people. What we do not want to tolerate is the abuse of other people's human dignity. So, and the abuse of people taking the law into their own hands. We've got a government and law enforcement agencies who are deployed to do the work that, say, March on March is doing. That's not March on March's business to do that. It's not for civil society to go and ask people for their documentation. It's not in your place, and that's an abuse of people. It's not in your place.
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3: To be screaming abahambe and beating up people. So we are for human dignity. It's not the what so much, it's the how. So part of the how is preserving people's jobs, reserving jobs for locals.
4: I mean, the discourse in society at the moment is with the xenophobia and Afrophobia has a place in South African society. With March in March, we have seen some of that.
3: It's been ugly.
4: Yeah, some of the discourse coming around as well. Do you think at any point in time someone may look at a 90%, 10% split as something that could perhaps spark further Afrophobia and xenophobia around whether documented or undocumented foreign nationals should be working in South African businesses, especially with the 90%, which is a large chunk of...
3: Firstly, undocumented, there's no place for anybody who's undocumented in South Africa. Absolutely not. However, we do need to address the cries of the people and address that South Africans are not happy. That's why we need to focus on small business development so that we create more jobs, so people are not fighting for the jobs at the bottom, for the low-hanging fruits. I mean, I obviously agree with you, especially this is a humanitarian station. The world is everybody's world, you know. Everybody should benefit from the world. However, the reality is that there are borders, although they were created in Berlin, but there are borders and people do look after their own citizens in other countries, and we should also have the responsibility as a government to look after our own citizens first.
4: I'm going to bring it back to a bit of finances now, in terms of, I mean, we have 80 billion rand budget here in the city of Joburg, probably more, probably less at times, but we have a massive budget that you work with. Coming from your background, how would you manage that? From a social commentator, author, poet point of view,
3: the fact that I'm a person who lives in a house who has to run their own economy, and I haven't been wealthy, so I do understand how to budget so that you actually make it. But as I said to you before, people must rest assured that I've got teams behind me, people who are educated in finance, people who know better. It's not like I'm completely dumb also, because I have studied a bit, thankfully. But I think that people should relax. The administrative part of being a mayor is taken care of. There's the real mayor, who is the city manager. That's the person who controls all those things. But for me, it's just about how we prioritize the budget, which I think that that shouldn't be a problem. It's about accountability for me. It's about my communication and how I make all the departments work well together. So I think people should just be at ease about this mayoral role and the budgets and everything. They're CFOs, guys. They are teams in finance who are going to handle the nitty-gritties. I don't need to be the one who's doing the auditing myself, you know? So I think people should relax. I think that my job is to create a synergy in that City of Joburg office that is going to create the best results for the entire city.
4: Okay, moving towards coalitions, the City of Joburg has been...
3: Yeah.
4: Through a whole lot of coalitions over the last 10 years.
3: Which is part of the problem, right? Mm-hmm. The fact that we haven't had a stable mayor for a long time so that we can actually measure results. All the infighting and the greed and the political. So we have to think, I personally feel that everybody must just vote for land because we need an outright majority so that there's no like having to share and then you take this part, because that is what creates corruption. When you break up the pie and people start thinking about themselves and their self-interest, that's the problem. So I'm not so keen on coalitions, and I'm hoping that, I mean, as much as I'm David, I'm hoping that some miracle can happen. But I mean, otherwise, the reality is that I will have to work with everybody. I think as a mayor of Joburg, it's not just about the land party. It's about what strengths other parties can also bring to you. It's not like EFF doesn't have people that have got strengths that I can draw from. It's not like Action SA or even DA has

0: forth. Would you enter land with the Land Party enter a coalition? And I'm going to follow this up with a yes or no, right? I'm going to just list through a couple of political parties and we're going to go with yes or no, and then we can elaborate in the
1: Right? So personally, at the Land Party, it's a no for us.
0: Across the board.
1: We don't want coalitions because that is how corruption manifests itself. We want an outright majority.
0: If you don't make the majority as a minority party, would you then join?
1: Well, we have no choice then. It's only when we have no choice that, okay, obviously we would have to, because it is teamwork and governance is about working together collectively to ensure that the citizens are taken care of. But if it were up to us, we don't want coalition.
0: Well, should you reach a point and you are a minority and you needed to enter into a coalition, where are we with, would you work with the ANC?
1: The thing is that I feel as if breaking up the pie is really detrimental for the people, because everybody represents such different interests, and when we break it up, then only that interest is sorted out. When you work with the ANC, I mean, that's just working with the black elite. When you work with the DA, then you must know that everything's going to be privatized and all the resources, the wealth of the land is going to go get out of the country. So for me, ideally, if there is any form of government of national unity, I think that everybody should be represented, so that we can all hold each other accountable and call each other to order, but not factions. I really think that the factions are exactly what's breaking up our city. Mm-hmm.
0: I'm assuming that you're going to be running away from the specific political party answers, which I'm going to let you off easy on this one. So
1: no, you can. You can. No, go for it. It's fine.
0: How are we looking on the Democratic Alliance? Is there someone you'd form a coalition with? Enter a coalition with?
1: As I said, we won't specifically enter coalitions, but if we had to work with everybody, can I rather answer what strengths I would take from each party? Is that fine with you?
0: How about we bring it to this, right?
1: Okay.
0: What are some of the red lines if you were in coalition negotiations, which you'd say, look, this if this is on the table, not happening for us?
1: Okay. DA has to learn to look after poor people. DA has a tendency to just sort out big business, which is actually foreigners because it's Europeans. So it doesn't prioritize Africans. It doesn't prioritize poor people. So for me, for us, if we had to make that difficult decision, man, that's a very difficult decision. It has to be in black and white that there's going to be a focus on injecting the foreign investment into downtrodden communities and not just about taking the wealth of the land. So for DA, that's how we feel. For ANC, I mean, when you look at BEE, BEE has only benefited the black elite who are connected to each other. So also that has got to go. It has to be broader based. It has to actually really affect people on the ground. It really has to, it has to be about everyone. I mean, if when you look at the land and the expropriation and who's gotten the land, it's the elite black families in ANC who've benefited from that. It hasn't been people in townships. It hasn't been the working class. So those are the two big ones. I suppose you want to know about EFF as well. So with EFF, I mean, although we are both quite left aligned, EFF has to learn to stop talking left and walking right. So we've got a distrust with EFF in that they say they working for the poor, but their leaders, we see them in like fashion labels and drinking expensive alcohol. So yeah, it's that credibility issue with the EFF. So they would have to really believe and do what they say they're going to do. I can't really speak on Action SA because they're also relatively new. So we're still watching them, but we would work with Action SA. It's just that Action SA is a DA light. So, I hope I'm not being too honest here. I'm just looking at your face.
0: No, it's this is for our listeners.

0: listeners, right? And for our audience, if that's the sentiment that you share, I think it's important for our audience to kind of get that understanding as well.
1: So, and then the Patriotic Alliance, I think that it's important for colored people to have a voice. So I do encourage participation and working with Patriotic Alliance. It's just that whole gangsterism thing that is like the ex-convict, not gangsterism. Well, both. And the ex-convict stuff is stuff that is like gray area-ish. Willing to work with anyone. I don't want to offend anyone and like wake up to a media roar tomorrow, but those are the red flags that we see in those parties. We'd work with PAC. It's just that the PAC also is kind of not standing up for what it used to say it stood for. So, that's why I say that everybody's got different weaknesses, different strengths. If I look at the positives, what they can bring positively, because now I've looked at their negatives, I think that the DA... We do need the foreign investment from their cousins in Europe, definitely. And you also find that the DA, because nothing was given back, you know, unlike the Holocaust, where the Jews still get repatriations and reparations, that has never happened in South Africa, where the people who hoarded the economy gave anything back. So the DA has that opportunity to now share the resources. ANC...
2: 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Humanity sets the agenda.
3: The recital of Juzadeh has been brought to you by an anonymous sponsor for the Isale Thawab of Sayyida Ismail Gutta, Nabi sallallahu alayhi wa sallam, and all marhumin.
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1: Welcome back, and you are now joining us for a very interesting conversation. And for that, we are going to be having Rabia Sarang, who is a senior executive consultant, author, and a thought leader who focuses on the financial implications of women's health and her perspective on financial empowerment, confidence, and holistic well-being. Rabia, assalamu alaikum. Jazakallah so much for joining us this morning.
2: Assalamualaikum, Jazakallah. I'm so privileged to be on the show, and I'm so excited because I'm so passionate about the effects every woman, every family, and ultimately what women play in the economy. You know, women, we often say health is our wealth, but the reality is our financial well-being and physical well-being are inseparable. So hence, I'm very excited to be here with you guys today.
1: And we're so looking forward to so much that you have to share with us. But before we get into a very, you know, much necessary conversation in terms of linking finance to a woman's well-being, I want to start off on a light note and ask you, when you are not writing, when you are not advising clients or having conversation or just, you know, generally speaking, what does a truly restful Saturday look like for you?
2: A restful Saturday starts off with me starting going for a walk in the morning, a 5K walk, and of course, always looking at opportunities, engaging with other women, and that's where I guess my whole life is all about helping people. So I can't seem to stop, even over weekends, engaging with the family, having time with them, friends with them, having dinners, you know, that kind of thing, and looking for something where I can add value to someone's lives. That's
1: amazing.
2: Exactly how I lead my weekends.
1: Amazing. And looking back, you have spent more than 30 years helping individuals, organizations build financial resilience. From your perspective, why is women's health also a financial issue?
2: Well, I think most importantly, they're the foundation of any household. So if a woman is not taking care of her health, there's no way the family is going to survive. And it has a ripple effect in terms of the entire family. So, you know, it removes the focus from what each and everyone has to do. So having embedded your time and having to know that you are the most important person, you know, in the household. You know, often fathers think that they are the pillar, but reality from a financial perspective, yes. But women and their health, you know, if they're not right, the whole family suffers as a whole.
1: And I think that leads me to my other question in terms of what are some of those hidden costs women face throughout their lives that often don't receive enough attention?
2: You know, being a caregiver, that is to your children, your husband, your families, you know, all of those are things that we don't really realize. And I keep on mentioning that, and the support to the husbands and the children while putting your life on hold. And women from the age of 30 onwards, they go through perimenopause, menopause, and postmenopause, which impacts on your diet, your medication. You need to get some sort of help from a mental perspective. And and of course, you end up having some chronic disease. These costs accumulate over time and can quietly place enormous pressure on households and finances.
1: And now we need to also address some of the things that occur, and not because it's, you know, actively being chosen, but it's more circumstantial. And this brings me to ask you, many women tend to, you know, delay seeking medical care or medical advice because of those specific financial pressures. What long-term consequences can this have for individuals, families, and economies? As you had established that actually when a woman is not well, it is a ripple effect.
2: Thank you. That's a very good question. You know, financial stress starts setting in, and poor health creates a vicious circle. When money is tight, what do women do? They often skip medication, they delay checkups, and avoid therapy. At the same time, you'll find that anxiety starts increasing and depression sets in and burnout and making existing health conditions worse. So what women don't realize is that you cannot separate financial wellness from mental wellness, which actually are deeply connected.
1: And now when you think about this idea of financial freedom, because, you know, as a young girl, you think of financial freedom to buying what you want, you know, and not having to ask permission or seek permission to get what you want. And now looking at, you know, the health perspective of financial freedom, can you please tell us exactly what does that actually look like in real life when it comes to health decisions?
2: You know, well, financial freedom is basically empowering a woman. You have choices. It means a woman doesn't have to decide between paying school fees and buying medication, or between seeing a specialist and paying the electricity bill. It allows her to make decisions based on what is best for her health and what she can afford today. Ultimately, financial freedom gives a woman dignity, independence, and peace of mind, and not having to choose health over survival. And that's exactly what women are currently doing, you know. And right now, things are very difficult. I mean, so hence, we put our health on hold, unfortunately.
1: And now, for those who

0: do not know, you actually are an author of a book titled Menopause and Money Pause, as in, like, you know, verb, the pouring word, the word pour, actually. And looking at the book, it also has a subtitle that talks to from your 20s to timeless. What did you want women in their 20s and 30s to actually take away versus women who are already in, you know, perimenopause or menopause?
1: So the book is based on, I just want to give you a quick background. I mean, it took me through to my through my life. So when I look back, I said, you know, when you start working, nobody explains to you what is required that you should be savings, because coming into your 30s, you will require money in terms of perimenopause, where you'll have to start going to gym, dealing with anxiety, and you start settling into yourself and who you're really becoming. And then, of course, you start having a family. And of course, then that actually takes up a lot of your time and you forget about yourself. So hence, it's very important your hormones at the age of 30 starts playing a bit of havoc with you, not as bad as when you enter menopause itself from the age of 40 onwards. So it is imperative that you start putting money away for yourself, because you start having children, they take over, you buy a house, then you're buying a car, and all of that, you know, you need to start gearing for the next stage of your life, which is menopause. So a proper financial plan is required in terms of planning at different stages of your life. And nobody tells us about this. You know, there hasn't been anything that, I mean, we all come from, majority of us come from conservative backgrounds, or we have a man in the house who actually takes care of the finances, and nobody's giving you this information, because a lot of the women have not been exposed to financial education as such. They're all experts in their own field.
0: Thank you so much for that, Rabia. And for now, we're going to head over to an ad break. When we come back, I just want to find out some solutions that we can impart to the women who are watching today in terms of what kind of support can they look into? How can they start saving when it comes to investing to their health and really welcoming, you know, these changes that one can't run away from? But please do not go too far. Viewers and listeners, we will see you shortly, and we will be continuing our conversation with Rabia Sarek.
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0: Welcome back, and you're joining our conversation where we look into financial implication on women's health with the author of a very helpful and quite interesting book titled Menopause and Money Pause. And she goes by the name of Rabia Sarang. Now, as we were, continuing our conversation, I know earlier on we were just trying to understand what are some of the financial costs that exist for women. I want to now take a very interesting approach. And this is to find out what kind of support do you think is most needed to reduce this cost burden on women?
1: Okay, I think firstly, let's talk about how do we build a woman,
0: mm-hmm.
1: and how would they do it in terms of helping with their financial resilience. I think what is important is we need to start, and women can start by creating a realistic budget for themselves.
0: Okay.
1: That includes healthcare. And not just emergencies. They need to have a separate account for emergency funds, and they need to make appropriate provision for medical cover. They need to ensure that they do schedule their health visits, and that there is money available for that. And in terms of support, one flows into the other. You have to first build in terms of ensuring that you have taken care of that. And once you do that, then you can then support each other. And how do you support each other? By having knowledge, encouraging one another. And you start this at an early age. You talk about money openly. You mentor young women. You support women-owned businesses. You create safe places where women can start, engaging with each other. And you start empowering these women and go out there into, especially women that have a lot of knowledge, to go out into the rural areas and help them. And, quite surprisingly, Memuna, I was, quite surprised. I always thought it's always the rural areas. You will be surprised, people at the upper to middle class women know so little in terms of financial knowledge and rely totally on men in terms of empowering themselves. And that is why I am willing, and I've opened up an NGO hoping to help women and empower them in financial wellness and education.
0: And, speaking on, so the different stakeholders who can come in and truly show support, what role should financial institutions, healthcare providers, businesses, and policymakers play in making women's health more affordable and accessible?
1: Right. Okay. So, I think, if we look at how there are a number of initiatives out there, for example, financial wellness programs, employee wellness programs. In terms of corporates, they have CSI projects. In terms of from a private sector, contributing and assisting initiatives where women want to go out there and empower them. I think a lot of the private sector, small businesses don't understand the importance of actually supporting women that want to drive these initiatives. They don't see the value out of that, but if we can start inculcating something to that effect. And don't underestimate the older women in the families, they actually have a huge impact in terms of empowering their sons, their daughters, and of course they are the cement, like I said, the foundation, which obviously teaches young people, men, to start respecting women, empowering the woman. So it's all these little things that have a ripple effect at the end of the day.
0: And with that, Rabia, can you share briefly in terms of how exactly does your NGO offer support to these very women? And if I am listening in and I'd like to receive the very same support, how do I go about reaching out to the NGO itself?
1: Okay, you just have to contact me. I do have a website. It's called RHK Consulting. It just started off very small because I ran my own business. So I wrote this book, and I, with the intention of all proceeds from my book, will go into the NGO, and of course from there I will build from, you know, and I'll start marketing my book. So yes, we require a lot of funding from that, but for now, you know, if anybody requires help, they're welcome to contact me. Go into my website, send me an email, Rabia at RHK Consulting. Rabia spelled with RABBIA. It's a different, it's not the normal Rabia. Rabia at RHK Consulting.co.za. And of course, we can set up some time and get a group of women together, and I'm happy to do sessions with them. Obviously, we do an analysis in terms of what it is that they require, and we can embark on that initiative. And, you know, I always say Allah has blessed me tremendously, and now it's my time to give off to, you know, to all women there and whoever needs, from an emotional, from a psychological as well as a financial perspective. So all of these form everything that's required in terms of women. You know, you can't support other women if you're not okay.
0: That is so true. And just looking at the fact that supporting, or rather purchasing this book, doesn't only end with it empowering the reader, but it goes into really paying it forward in terms of helping another woman who needs help in terms of understanding whatever it may be in their journey, in terms of linking their finances to that of, you know, being a healthier individual. Now, if or when someone takes this book and purchases this book, what would you like for them to really observe and learn from the book itself?
1: You know, the book is actually more of a guide, eh? It tells you what you should do, how you should start, and it will move from one generation to the other. So, you know, from an emotional perspective, from a psychological perspective, and because I come from a financial background and I managed a number of financial advisors and a number of managers in the financial sector, you know, it teaches you, how do you build wealth? How do you build on your emotional side? How do you build on your psychological side? What is it that we need to do in order to create that balance? So it's an amazing book. And if you use it as a guide and you implement what I'm asking you to do in that book, you know, it actually works. I, you know, a few of the women that I know and have given me feedback, this one lady in Durban, she actually phones me and tells me, I've implemented this and I've implemented that, and it actually works. You know, so, I mean, throughout, I've managed so many people in my life, and I've seen so many women struggle in their finances. And hence, this whole book is based on simple principles that you will use and utilize in terms of just getting yourself to a point where you can survive and become financially independent. Because when we talk about independence, we're not only talking about just having money in the bank. You know, you can say no, you can walk away from a situation. You don't have to, you know, be dependent on a family for money. You do not, you can say no, I don't want to do certain things. You know, you have choices in life. And that's what financial independence. So this is what the book is teaching you, and teaching you not just having money, having the confidence and the ability to say no as a woman.
0: And in closing, first and foremost, what's the one thing you'd like to dispel when it comes to women's health? And what's next for Rabia Sarang?
1: Good question, hey? So I have so the one thing I would like to tell women is your health is your greatest investment. And of course, not your greatest expense. We spend so much of time on unnecessary things like clothes, makeup, and etc., but we forget about retirement and savings and securing our financial future. I encourage every woman listening to take one small step today, which is, number one, book your health checkup, start an emergency health fund, ask for financial advice, and simply make yourself a priority. When women are healthy, families thrive. And when families thrive, communities prosper. And when communities prosper, nations grow, the economy grows. So let's not stop asking whether we can afford to invest in women's health and start asking whether we can afford not to. So that's what I want to tell women. And in terms of what's next for me, I just embarked. So I have a very weird passion. I love building and property. So my kids always told me I have an expensive hobby, and I do that to secure my income. I'm a single woman, and I do take care of two kids, and throughout my life, it's 20-some-odd years, I've been financially independent, sugar, and I thank the Almighty for that. So I just embarked on a project which I just completed. So my next step is just to take a holiday, go to Namibia. When I come back, I'm driving. And I said, my next goal now is to work on empowering women and drive my book. And inshallah, that is what I have to do now. Sugar, I think I'm financially independent, and I don't think I need more money. It's not that I have a lot, but I am more than comfortable. So my next thing is to build on this.
0: Alhamdulillah. Well, Jazakallah so much, you know, for truly taking out the time and joining us and really giving us something to reflect on and work on in terms of how we need to invest in ourselves. Because, you know, abandoning ourselves does not serve ourselves, does not serve the nation, does not serve, you know, our communities at that. But Jazakallah once more time for joining us, Rabia.
1: Jazakallah. Thank you so much for having me on the show.
0: Afwan.
1: I appreciate it. Have a wonderful afternoon. Salaam.
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0: Welcome back, viewers as well as listeners. My guest is said to be described as a pillar of strength and a mother to many for over two decades. She has worked alongside seriously ill children, offering them not just medical support, but a home filled with love, stability, and dignity. Me Salome Pakis is joining us today as she is the matron at Marang House. Ma, good day and thank you so much for joining us today.
13: Good day, ma'am. Thank you very much for inviting me.
0: Now, before we get into the work that you do, I think it's important, Hore, we must know the mom who has taken on the role for the many children that come to Marang House. Tell us a bit about who Me Salome is and what made you be part of Marang House.
13: My name is Salome. I'm from a very good family that looks after everybody.
0: Wow.
13: I learned that from home, that it's not only me and my mother or my father or my siblings. We used to have a lot of people that grow up with us. So I think I took that from that.
0: Wow. That's amazing. And now joining Marang House, how has that been for you? How has that been for your own family outside of the Marang House?
13: I don't want to lie. When I started at Marang House, I didn't really know if I love children or if children loves me. Because you know what? You get married young, you make kids, you divorce. You start working as a father or a mother. Your mother grow up your children.
0: Yeah.
13: To extend that you are not with kids all the time.
0: Yeah.
13: Being a single mother, you double. Whoever wants you to come help after hours, you go.
0: Wow.
13: Because you want to stable your home and stable whatever.
0: Yeah. So now,
13: and then I started working at Marang House.
0: Wow.
13: And I don't want to lie. I didn't know that kids can have kidney failure. I didn't know that kids can have heart problem. I didn't know that kids can have diabetics. Because growing up in those ages, it was only Magogo that has diabetic in the family, not kids.
0: That is so
13: or
0: true.
13: Or high blood in the family, not kids. And I come into Marang House, it was a new thing to me to see that kids, they really need to be looked after.
0: And now, me. Oh yeah, you may continue, you may proceed.
13: The person that brought me there, it's the owner, Dr. Ahrens, who opened this place. And I see that kids don't need to be in hospital if they are not sick. They need to have a home where they can be loved, they can be looked after. Unfortunately, he was killed in 2005. And I refuse to say he was killed. I always said he was taken away from us. So after he passed away, everything changed, because then we had a board of directors already been stabilized.
0: Yeah, yeah.
13: And everybody wants to do it. We really want to do it. Even if it was so bad that there was no money. There was time where we didn't know. We were working like a month to month, month to month. We didn't know if we'll be still there in December. We'll still be there in 3 months. But in the grace of God, we are still there.
0: Yeah, grace of God carries us all. And with that, I think it's, interesting. And I'm very curious to understand, Hore, how do you look after yourself so that you can keep showing up for these children? Because one thing I've established with my previous guests is that if you are not okay, it's not easy for you to show up okay and be received within spaces in your most optimum sense. So personally, looking at your role and, you know, the things that you do, how do you also take care of yourself?
13: Two things. First thing, I'm not a person that lose hope quickly.
0: Oh, wow.
13: That's the most important thing for me. I don't lose hope quickly.
0: Mm.
13: Second thing, with my board members, with my volunteers around me, doctors, nurses, teachers around me, my family, more especially my children, who I turn my back to them. I'm actually making an appointment to meet my grandchildren. If I don't make an appointment and say, I'm coming in August, on the 30th of August, I'll be there, 30th, 31 and 1 of August, I'll be there in that 3 hours. So all my grandchildren can group together in my house so I can see them. Because thank God that we've got cell phones that they've got these cameras and then we can talk. Rather than that, I only see them in December, my grandchildren and my family. But the support they're giving to me, the support that I get from the doctors. You know, it's so nice to have people around you to say you are doing good job. Thank you, your board members, to come to you and say thank you. That makes you to feel you want to do it.
0: Now, before we continue our conversation and in terms of finding out how the public can also help in the campaign that's on Back Her Body in terms of raising funds for Marang House, I want us to just head over to a quick break. But when we come back, we want to find out more in terms of, you know, Marang House and how we can also stay connected to it.
13: Okay. Thank you very much.
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14: That was a paid political advertisement by the Al-Jamaa Political Party.
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0: Welcome back, viewers and listeners. We are sitting with the matron from the Marang House, which fostering health, providing hope, a safe, nurturing home for children living with chronic illnesses based in Johannesburg. Now, maybe before we headed off to an air break, I did highlight, Hore, we're going to need to understand what it's like being in the Marang House. What are some of the, you know, day-to-day activities or scheduling like for the children in respective? And also, what would having a permanent space change for the children?
13: I think that, let me start with the permanent change. I think if we get a house that belongs to Marang House, actually, I'm looking for two houses.
0: Oh, okay.
13: Yes, I'm looking for one that I'm in to be permanent.
0: Okay.
13: And another one for teenagers. Because Marang House only take between 7 and 14.
0: Wow.
13: Then after 14, they go home. Which I think 14, it's a very dangerous age. And I think that's when they need to have another house where they can, it can be a teenage house, because you know, we can't mix teenagers with 7 year old. It's true. Always clash. But let me go back to say, all the children at Marang House are suffering from kidney failure, diabetics, lung infection, and cardiac. So can you imagine, I've got this kidney failure. They're doing dialysis. They're doing dialysis at Charlotte Matlaike Hospital or at Nelson Mandela Hospital. So between 6 o'clock, I must be in between these two hospitals to drop them. So waking up 13 children in the morning to make sure that 10 to 6, they're all ready. They're all dressed, they're all washed and have food and have their medication and insulin so that they can be ready, so that they can be dropped at 10 to 6 in both hospitals. And luckily, the school is it at Charlotte Matlaike. So while we are busy helping them to deal or to know how to look after themselves with all this sickness I called, we are also helping them to push academic.
0: Wow.
13: Because if a child will be at Petersburg, because normally we take provinces than Gauteng.
0: Okay.
13: So we take provinces that kids are being transferred from the province to Charlotte, province to Nelson. Then the social worker and the doctors will call me and say, we've got a child in this age, we want that child to come to Marang House. Then they will insert the dialysis, start dialysis, and the child will come to us. So that child is not supposed to be having lots of fluid, actually no fluid. Like for the whole day, it needs to be like 250 ml per day, including milk with breakfast, including water to take medication. So that child, he or she still struggling and stealing water and get overloaded, and they can die from having still water because the kidney is not working. Water goes straight to the lungs and they start not breathing or whatever. If they are in Petersburg or in the province, I'm not talking about Petersburg only. If they are in the province where it will be very far to take them to hospital, they will die on the way. But if they are at Marang House, we can rush quickly so they can be dialyzed. If they got kidney, and they call me 12 o'clock midnight and say, please bring so-and-so, we've got a kidney with. Mm. I need to have a car ready outside. I need to have a petrol in that car. I need to rush. That's where I always ask people, if you can help us with money, if no money, please ask me if I can give you the account of our garage, pay petrol there directly. Mm. I can just go fill it up and make sure that the cars got petrol. Because if one child is sick with diabetic, I need to rush casualty. Mm. So at night, we need to rush at the hospital during the day, whenever. So those children need to be with people who their mind are working properly.
0: Yeah.
13: So you can't be, today you are messed up, you don't think properly. You need to be there all the time. When I started working at Marang House, doctor says to me, kids need love and insulin. They need security. They need to be sure that they are happy where they are, so you can give medication. Let me come to the beggar body.
0: Yeah.
13: Thank God, these days, we've got that people called beggar body.
0: Yes.
13: There's people there, very amazing people there, that helps. At Marang House, yes, we do get into beggar body. We're looking for a donations. We're looking for a help. First thing, if I can get a new car, because our car is like over 8 years now. Wow. It's giving problems all the time. If we can get a car, if we can get a house. But we also have this donor thing. You know, there's this group of clever girls and boys that's sitting right there somewhere in the corner, and they're doing this. It's, they call it what? Donor something. So they're looking for, if we can get 1,000 people, each one pay 100 rand a month, that can help a lot.
0: Yeah, it does. Because it can help with your, you know, monthly expenses in terms of getting groceries.
13: Yes.
0: And I think also just, you know, you listing some of the needs
13: yes.
0: of Marang House really showcases that this beggar party is not about just supporting one, you know, issue, but it's just about supporting so many things that yes. really keep Marang House running and yeah. operating. Because as you mentioned now, that some of the most of the kids, if not all of them, are at critical stages, and any given second you need to run to the hospital, you need to, you know, care for their needs.
13: Yes.
0: And now, looking at that, are you calling also on collaborators for individuals, for example, let's say a therapist who wants to volunteer their time,
13: yes.
0: you know, giving therapy not only to the children, but also to the volunteers themselves.
13: Also to the staff. Yes, therapists that wants to come and help us with anything. Help the staff, because the staff needs to talk about their problems. Yes, help kids, because the children that stays at Marang House are not orphans.
0: Oh, okay.
13: They do have parents, but the background pushes them to Marang House. You know what I mean?
0: Yeah.
13: Those children are there. We need to get a school uniforms. It's winter, we get clothes. It's stationaries. That's a lot. As a mother, you know how much you spend for your child. Imagine 13 children. They must have food. They must have snacks. They must have
0: toys.
13: Simple, like a pencil case. A child comes to you and says, sister, can I have a pencil case? And you like, ooh, I can't remember where I put it. Because you can't say, I don't have.
0: Oh, wow.
13: You can't. You get asked questions like, sister, do you think God is alive? And when you answer that, you don't hear yourself. God comes to you, that you just answer, and you look at that child's face. She's happy or he's happy. And you think, okay, maybe I might have said something better. So you get questions like, can you please give me your kidney?
0: Wow.
13: You see, so those children need therapists. Sure. Those children need to be made happy and secured. So we need security. We need to pay for it. We need Wi-Fi. We need to pay for it. We need lots of things. Staff needs to be get paid. Staff needs to be paid.
0: Yeah.
13: Beggar buddy, please hi, here we are, Marang House, please help.
0: And definitely, I think your responses to my questions have really touched my heart, and I'm hoping it touched the viewers as well as listeners' hearts, as well as their pockets.
13: Thank
0: in terms
13: you.
0: Of them, you know, really giving and donating into the Bigger Buddy that is live and online. So all you have to do is go to Bigger Buddy and then type Marang House, which is M-A-R-A-N-G, and then space house. And my closing question now to you is, what is your hope and dream when it comes to Marang House, and what legacy you hope that you leave behind from how you were caring for the kids and how you were interacting with the staff as well?
13: I think if you have a hope and a dream, it's something that you let me put it straight. I've got a child. I hope my child can grow up. I hope my child can be a lawyer. I hope my child can be an evidence leader. I hope my child can be like you. You know, you because you talk about a child who's not going to be moving anywhere. Marang House

0: House. It's not Salome.
1: Mm.
0: When they come to Marang House, first time they see Salome. And Salome must be the mother. Mm. Salome must close that space of the mother. Okay, that child is at Marang House now. So what next? Who's look after me? Mm. Salome. So my bigger hope, I'm getting old now. Maybe one day I'll go home. My hope is for Marang House not to be closed.
1: Mm.
0: It's Marang House not to go down.
1: Yeah.
0: Marang House must go up because there's a need for that house.
1: Mm.
0: There's a need for kids out there.
1: Mm.
0: Please, guys, kids are sick. Children are sick around the country.
1: Mm.
0: Not only in one place. So I think we need places like Marang.
1: Mm.
0: Yes. So let's keep Marang House going so that we can get other Marang houses.
1: You know, I so wish I could continue our conversation and really touching the hearts of our listeners, our viewers, and myself in terms of understanding that, you know, we talk about illnesses and often we speak about it in the perspective of an adult, you know, going the queues in the clinics,
0: yes,
1: the dilapidated, you know, healthcare, but somehow the kids fall in the cracks. And we are so grateful that a house like that of Marang House truly exists. And I'm hoping that the viewers will really pour in into the campaign and really help sustain Marang House. But May, thank you so much for truly taking out the time and joining us here
0: thank you.
1: Really helping us understand and bringing light to saying there are kids who are struggling. Their lives is actually, you know, stagnant because they are between life and death.
0: Yes.
1: But Marang doesn't only offer them a chance to living, but also a dream to say they must also pursue their studies. So who knows? Who knows? When they get the lung, they don't have to start go grade one and continue, but instead of, you know, continue from where Marang has, you know,
0: I'm now 14,
1: left them.
0: I'm now 14. I'm going home. I'm grade 9.
1: Imagine that.
0: And but you come to Marang House, eight years old, with not even grade one.
1: Hmm.
0: So those teachers work very hard to push those kids that comes to Marang House and 2 years later to be at school. And they're still in grade one. But now I'm 14, I'm going home and I'm in grade 9.
1: Yeah. Viewers at home and listeners, that was my very heartfelt conversation with the matron at Marang House who goes by the name of Salome Parkis. And she has been, you know, serving for over 2 decades. And her plea with you today, this afternoon, is kindly share, be it a 5 rand, a 50 rand, or even a 1 million rands, or even just, you know, in pouring in money into their garage or other petrol station where they can continue to fuel their cars so they can continue moving the kids from the hospital to Marang House, from Marang House to the hospital. But that's where we close it off for now.

0: It's a new beginning. 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
1: Welcome back, and you're still tuned in right here on Mid Morning Talks with myself, Maimuna Mabena. And right now we are joined by Anisa Musa, who is the National Coordinator at the National Shelter Movement of South Africa. Assalamu alaikum, Anisa. Jazakallah so much for joining us.
2: Wa alaikum salam to you, Maimuna, and to all the listeners out there. Alhamdulillah, jazakallah to you for having me on this program and giving the NSM the opportunity to be heard.
1: Ameen. And Anisa, with that, what's the one small thing that always brightens your day?
2: Honestly, I think we have a lot to... I know at the moment in Indonesia, we don't have water. We have a water outage. We had an electricity outage in the week. But alhamdulillah, you know, being a Muslim, we know that being grateful is a blessing in itself, because we get to acknowledge all the good things around us. So when you ask me a question like that, I have to really think about that one. But I think one of it is also the fact that alhamdulillah we're safe. Yes, there's always threats of safety, and why I mention safety is that alhamdulillah not everybody, based on the topic that we're going to be uncovering today, safety is a blessing.
1: Alhamdulillah for that. And with that, for those who are hearing about the National Shelter Movement of South Africa for the first time, please paint a picture for us in terms of understanding what is the National Shelter Movement all about, and what does your role as the National Coordinator involve on a day-to-day basis?
2: Okay, so let me just quickly tell you about the National Shelter Movement of South Africa. We are a registered NGO with the National Department of Social Development, established in 2008, and motivated by the fact that gender-based violence shelters all over South Africa functioned for a very, very long time in silos, being under-resourced, underfunded, working under lots of constraints. Not all of them have been addressed. You'll find that that's something that's still continued over the years. But I think the role of the NSM has been significant. It's a national organization, an umbrella body for almost 100 gender-based violence shelters all over South Africa, with a vision to one day see a society that's free of where women and children and their children are free from violence. And I just mentioned our mission to you now, being a united voice of over almost 100 gender-based violence shelters. And when you ask me what is it that I do, but before I go into that, just to mention how is it that, what are the things that the NSM does to accomplish its vision and its mission. And the one is we do direct service provision, which is engaging with survivors. And remember that whatever work that we do ideally should be informed by survivor experiences or victim experiences. And that will take me into some of the other things that I will mention in terms of engaging in lobbying and advocacy on provincial, national, and even regional. When I say regional, all across Africa, we've, over the last 1.5 years, initiated established the African National Network of Women's Shelters, and also made representations at all 5 world conferences, including the 5th one in Australia last year. And then policy and legislative changes. And that is why I said, you know, a lot of our work has to be informed by what shelters experience on the ground when working with survivors of gender-based violence. And then also networking with local, provincial, national regional, international stakeholders, capacity building. So we do training of shelter staff and stakeholders. And again, bearing in mind that it's intended to improve service delivery for survivors, making sure that they're trauma-informed, that they speak to the needs of survivors. And then research, again, that informs policy. And we run a 24-hour toll-free gender-based violence shelter placement service. And that, for me, is one of our important establishments since 2020, which, as everybody remembers, the year of COVID-19, came with a lot of trauma. The gender-based violence numbers really, really increased a great deal, and women were trapped in abusive relationships with no recourse or way to reach out. And so that's why the helpline was started. Another important platform that we use for prevention and awareness is our monthly webinars. That has really, really grown. We've been doing that for over 2.5 years now. And our numbers, attendance numbers, gone up to over 200 at the moment. And then also we engage with communities and the public through our media engagement. Like at the moment, I don't know if any of you have come across radio programs or PR statements around the fact that Dr. Zubeda Dengo, the head of executive of the National Shelter Movement, was nominated or selected to be on the National Council for Gender-Based Violence. So that for us is a significant milestone, and will give us inroads to be able to make greater impact on a very different level that we're hoping will have a great deal of impact in terms of coordinating, effectively coordinating programs, referrals, resource mobilization, funding for shelters. So that, in a nutshell, is what NSM does. I, as the coordinator, I oversee project implementation, program implementation. I oversee the helpline. I forgot to mention, we do a boy-child project, which is a prevention and healing program for boys aged 8 to 11. Okay. So that's something that I'm very involved in. We also have our 6th annual National Shelter Indaba coming up in September, the 15th, the 17th of September, here in Johannesburg. It's something that we do in partnership with the National Department of Social Development and the Heinrich Powell Foundation, where we get stakeholders in the gender-based violence space together. We engage on current issues, pressing issues, gaps, also to evaluate where we at, where we need to go. So that's become almost like a highlight of our annual year. So that's something that we also, with it as a team effort, we put together. So I think essentially project overseeing, program engaging with our provincial reps, overseeing the capacity building and the webinars. In a nutshell, that's what I do.
1: Lovely, lovely. And I think when we come back from the ad break, I just want to dive into the biggest challenges that is, you know, eating away at South Africa, which is gender-based violence. And I just want to find out from you in terms of what are the main drivers of this crisis, and what emerging trends have you come to observe as, you know, the umbrella, as you mentioned, when it comes to like the various cases, and also just looking into solutions in terms of how we can also be proactive and also identify within our home structures that actually what's happening is part and parcel of gender-based violence. Because often we think, no, someone who loves me would never hurt me using their words or using, you know, finances if we say so. But for now, we're going to head over to an air break. When we come back, we still have Anisa Musa joining us, who is the national coordinator and the the National Shelter Movement of South Africa.
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1: Welcome back, and you are joining us here on Mid Morning Talk as we are sitting with the National Coordinator at the National Shelter Movement of South Africa, who goes by the name of Anisa Musa. Now, Anisa, before the ad break, I had requested that if you may please, you know, talk us through some of the main drivers of this crisis being gender-based violence, and what are some of the emerging trends?
2: Okay, so when we talk about drivers, we talk about entrenched patriarchy. I think that comes at the top of the list. We're not saying that gender-based that only women are victims of gender-based violence, but we are saying that they're most affected. Women and their children being the most vulnerable, and that is definitely influenced by, like I said, the entrenched patriarchal norms. So, and when we look a little bit later, we'll talk about having to shift those gender norms. Then the economic inequality. And remember, a lot of things then stem from those entrenched patriarchal norms, because then we have the economic inequality. It's also influenced by culture. The messages that we put out, our cultural and even religious beliefs or misconceptions around those that keep people stuck in abusive relationships, and also influence the thinking of perpetrators of abuse. And then also living in a country like South Africa, where violence is almost something that unfortunately we've become so accustomed to, we've grown to expect it. So it's almost normalized in our communities. And so violence, responding with anger, reacting to anything. We know that road rage is something that's so rife. So that's just a demonstration of the kind of responses or the actions that we've become accustomed to, and then how influences and how that influences that, together with the gender norms, the cultural influences, influence our relationships within our homes and in our communities.
1: And you know, last year this time, in the month of, you know, Women's Month, you called out a contemptible pattern of police encouraging survivors to withdraw gender-based cases. What are you seeing on the ground, and why does it feel like a betrayal of justice to, you know, the larger society?
2: So, in fact, I'm glad you brought that up, because last week we had one of our partners and funders, Claudia Lopez from the Heinrich Bauer Foundation, who presented her dissertation on police perpetrators of gender-based violence and femicide. And I think the scary thing is that those that were meant to protect the vulnerable cannot effectively do that. We've had issues with that in terms of perpetrators within the police department, but then we've also previously in our PRs and even at our Indaba, we looked at the deficiencies in the administration or the effective administration of gender-based violence cases. So don't get me wrong, there are police officers that are doing their best. It's not easy out there. But unfortunately, and it also brings me to something else when you ask about some of the trends and that secondary victimization, when a survivor looks to get assistance from a police station and is turned away. What we also see when it comes to responses to gender-based violence cases is, again, we have to revisit our perception of gender-based violence as a crime. And a lot of people don't look at it as a crime. Our CPFs encounter gender-based violence cases all the time. We've also looked at the role of firearm use in gender-based violence cases. So they all work hand in hand. When a police officer goes to a scene, a domestic violence scene, and survivors are told to go back, it's a domestic issue, it doesn't involve them. Or when a perpetrator knows a police officer or a law enforcement officer and the survivor still remains unsafe. So, you know, there's those things. And it is scary that, like I said, you know, when survivors don't feel safe, and it's okay, do we wait for them to get killed? Wait for them to get beaten up so badly? And sometimes responses from police officers are, we have to wait before he actually harms you, before we can do anything. So, you know, I think we really need to be giving more attention to what extent. And I mentioned the establishment of the National Council for Gender-Based Violence and Femicide, and that again involves the collaboration of governments, not just social development, but justice, human settlements, Department of Women, youth and people with disabilities. So it's all across the board. We have to work together. It's a societal issue. It's a human rights issue. It's not just a women's issue.
1: And you know, when we speak about gender-based violence, we always hear stories where we always ask ourselves, that the question of when am I next, and it's not because you're inviting it, but it's just a matter of that's how rife gender-based violence has become. And we have, as you mentioned earlier on, it's becoming a norm. And when we now looking at the bigger question that we always ask in terms of, you know, language matters, in terms of, you know, relationship dynamics also contributed to gender-based violence, the question I'd like to ask on behalf of, you know, the communities is how can communities actually play a more proactive role in terms of preventing gender-based violence rather than only responding to, you know, the aftermath?
2: You know, what comes to mind is you use the word respond, and we always say that prevention is better than cure, right? So prevention would be one of them. And you spoke about, you use the word message, right? And the messages that we use, what is it that we're communicating? And we know that we also speak of intergenerational trauma. Mm-hmm. It's not getting better because we're finding the spillage from generation to generation. If in one generation we haven't addressed violent relationships, then obviously we're going to be carrying it forward. We haven't healed. We haven't changed the, you know, how do we say, change the script, change the narrative, the way we engage with our boys and our men. It's not a women's issue again. It's everybody's issue.
1: True.
2: And we need to start looking at our values, the way we think, even our subtle messages, the way we speak to our children, the way we raise our children, even the way we respond to things. Because remember that children go by what they see, not what always what they hear. So we have to constantly check our actions. That's the one thing. But also, again, challenge our norms, challenge our belief systems, challenge. And I think it also comes with when we stay in a place of ignorance, when we choose to continue believing or doing things the way we used to without revisiting, looking, learning, opening our minds, challenging our minds, things that we did so repetitively, and then supporting survivors openly. We need to develop a zero tolerance towards gender-based violence. I know that people often prefer to shun away from it. It gets messy. Yes, it is messy. It's gender-based violence is not simple. You know, when you spoke about challenges and you spoke about what are some of our, what are the drivers, but also what's related to that is what are some of the trends? You mentioned that a little bit earlier. And cases are not simple. We find survivors that come with addiction issues, whether addiction is a contributing factor or it's a coping mechanism. We come, we experience survivors with mental health issues. We experience survivors with disabilities, sometimes a combination, sometimes health issues. And when we, in the sheltering space, again, when we refer to challenges and again, counsel, we speak over and over about being under-resourced, underfunded. It's because of all those trends that shelters don't have the resources to accommodate for those. So in terms of community involvement, we need to start supporting survivors, get involved, ask, reach out, put them in touch with our services like our helpline, our 24-hour helpline. I will share the number with you as well. And then also create spaces for dialogue. We need our faith healers, our religious leaders to engage and not sweep it under the rug. We need them to open.

0: openly discuss gender-based violence, to engage men and boys. We even work, we, the National Shelter Movement of South Africa, also host quarterly workshops with Faith Action Collective that invites religious leaders and faith leaders to engage on gender-based violence. We need to start doing grassroots activism. So in our communities, in small-scale local communities, like the CPFs, like our welfare organizations, we need to get into schools and create awareness and do more widespread awareness and education campaigns. Remember also when you, again, when you spoke about trends, one of the big trends is the digital abuse.
1: They
0: call technology facilitated gender-based violence, which means that people are violated not just physically, mentally, emotionally, but that platform is becoming more and more used. So I think there is a lot of things that communities can do, but I think one of the first things is to become aware, to learn, to reach out. And I mentioned funds. So, you know, funds enable us to provide effective services. We have shelters right now, especially in Gauteng, that haven't been funded. We have shelters that have to close their doors, who can't take on clients. And as it is, the number of shelters proportionate to the number of survivors is clearly not adequate. So when we're closing doors, where do survivors go? How do we tell a survivor, I'm sorry, we cannot take you, we can't provide a refuge? So those are just, you know, the important things that I wanted to mention. But support initiatives, it's really, really very important. But not just during Women's Month, 16 days. Remember that gender-based violence happens 365 days. It's not just about giving a donation now. We need to continuously contribute. And I need to also then mention, and I don't know how much time I have, but I'm going to throw it in there. You have asked me for details about fundraiser happening on the 30th of August.
1: Yes, yes.
0: We've tried to do a lot of media engagement on that.
1: Yeah, I would like for you, we have run out of time, but I believe it would not do justice to, you know, the National Shelter Movement of South Africa if we do not, you know, market the event that you guys are hosting on the 30th of August. Please share with our viewers and listeners. Anissa, if you could be so kind and just share the details around the pricing, where is it happening, as well as what would it mean for, you know, the audience or the listeners supporting this event?
0: Okay, so the event is happening on the 30th of August, like I said, at the Balmoral wedding venue in Didier, south of Johannesburg. We're hoping to start around 11 o'clock because we have pop-ups. We also have an amazing program. There's going to be entertainment, but more than that, there are going to be guest speakers like Muniba Bayat, who's been very involved in the community. She's an advocate for women's empowerment. We also have a representative from the National Department of Social Development to address us. We've got some surprise guest speakers, but also we have, like I mentioned, we've got some entertainment. We've got an auction. So it's aimed at bringing in families. It's aimed at creating awareness to those of our community members who are not so informed about gender-based violence and about the kind of services that the National Shelter Movement, and in conjunction with the NISA Institute for Women's Development, the services that we provide. So this event is in partnership with the NISA Institute. So if you want, if anyone wants tickets, you're more than welcome to call our offices at 011-854-1007 or 854-5804. We really, really encouraging people to get out there, get our tickets, learn more about us. But we're also hoping that this event is going to create awareness.
1: Amen. Anissa, I'm sorry to cut you off. Unfortunately, we have run out of time, but definitely we will continue to really put the details on our, you know, screens, and just share with our listeners in terms of how they can continue to support the National Shelter Movement as well as the event. But jazakallah so much, Sistanisa, for taking out the time and joining us.
0: Jazakallah so much.
1: Assalamu
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1: Welcome back, viewers and listeners at home, at work, wherever you might be. You're currently joining us for a very, very interesting and exciting conversation. And in studio, I am joined by, to me, Ugogo. But on the script, they have you as Mam Ndebele. But to me, it's Gogo Ndebele, who goes by the name of Amina Ndebele, born in 1945 in Orlando, East Soweto. She's the only daughter among five brothers. She embraced Islam in 1978. So don't be surprised when you see, you know, black Muslims who are born Muslims, because we are sitting with our very own legend who has actually embraced Islam in 1978. And is the proud mother of four sons. By profession, she was a dedicated nurse who faithfully served at Chris Hani Baragwanath the hospital for 37 years before retiring. Gog, assalamu alaikum and jazakallah so much for joining us.
7: Wa alaikum salam wa rahmatullahi wa barakatuh.
1: Hi, missing a, when we're not pulling you to come to studios and talk to us, what do you do in your free time, ma?
7: I love recycling. Okay. Anything that I see around.
1: Mm.
7: You know, when I bought a house for myself, I made a garage.
1: Mm.
7: I never thought I would have a car. That garage was full. It was a storage for me.
1: Wow.
7: So I pick up plastics, I cut them, I make handbags, I make bags for the pegs, I make even the mats for the floor. Old petticoats with half slips.
1: Mm.
7: I cut, you see, with underwear for males, you find that the elastic is so thick and it will be damaged down there, the underwear, but that plastic, so I cut those
1: underwear
7: elastics,
1: yeah.
7: And I put on the tired, half sleeps to make a, because you find that the elastic gets worn off. And then now I use this very thick one. And then with torn turkeys, I use the traditional material, cover them up. And when people see them, they think they've been designed somewhere.
1: Hey.
7: So there's nothing that I throw away.
1: Wow.
7: If my dress gets torn, I'll use some beads, the area that is torn, so that it's mended, but it looks like it's a decoration. Wow. So that's what I do, and I love gardening.
1: Yazima, there's a lady who goes by the name of Onezwa, and she... it's only what she, you know, plants or, you know, raises, if that's the word, correct word to use. And I think you are our own owner as well, in terms of you making all these incredible things. And I'm hoping one day we'll get to see them. Definitely myself, I'm going to make the time and take the drive and come and see and really buy. I'm hoping you're selling. I'm going to buy some of these things. I hope you do sell them, actually.
7: I worked for 37 years, as you have said.
1: Yes.
7: And when I retired, I said I don't want to even remember the values of the bloods, which is normal and all that. I said, I've done it. Whatever I do, I just give to people.
1: Subhanallah.
7: Because it's what entertains me. I never say I am lonely. People say they are lonely. I'm never lonely.
1: Subhanallah.
7: I don't watch TV. I just listen to news.
1: It's
7: only now that there is Marzanga now, which is really...
1: It has us all listening to the news. Now, looking back to 1945, growing up in Soweto, where, you know, when you're looking at Soweto and you're reading about Soweto, it has a very rich history. Can you take us through to what do you remember most about growing up in that particular home and that community?
7: You know, I'm 81 years old now. Mm-hmm. So I was born in house number 241, Orlando East.
1: Okay.
7: When I was 8 years, my dad sold the house. And then now my mom was having these 6 kids. My dad decides to go back to Eastern Cape. So my mom divided us. The first three brothers sent them to her home, which is in Kentani in the Eastern Cape.
1: Okay.
7: And I, with my 2 young brothers, were sent to a sister who is a mother to Clarence Makwetu, who was the president of the PAC. So I spent 8 years there. And I think growing there made me the person that I am. Because I grew up in an area that is called Yabantaba Makaba, meaning that it's people who have never been school. And they are called Amakaba because Ukukaba is to paint yourself. They use this red thing that they were painting themselves with. And the present Xhosa skirt that is used today, that's what those people use. And then up here, it would just be this skirt, and then would have something like an apron, which is for, I would say it's like a bra.
1: Yeah.
7: So it come here and then go down like an apron.
1: Yeah.
7: So they call it ingebeta in Xhosa, meaning that it protects your breast. Otherwise, all other parts of your body are exposed. And then they would have, maybe I would call it a shawl in Xhosa, twaibai.
1: Yeah.
7: That they cover themselves with. And then have this Xhosa duku, and then have this long pipe that they are smoking. So they also have a bag with that, and then it has got their tobacco. The makeup they make from this, you see the
1: orange
7: the from the pipe that they smoke, there is black soot that comes out there. That's what they would use on their lips.
1: Wow.
7: And then they could also make black dots with that. So those are the people that I grew up with. Those are the people who have never been to school, so they were undiluted people. You know, natural brains, when you talk to them, it would be unbelievable. Down to earth. And I also learned that at home, in the homelands there, it was our home and a neighbor, and all other neighbors from very far. So if we slaughter, because where I was, there were cattle, there were sheep, there were goats. So when they slaughter, you also send meat there. So I'm trying to say, I think I was molded to be a Muslim.
1: Subhanallah.
7: When I see that type of a background. Even when they've cooked, they will dish out a little bit to take to the neighbor.
1: Ya Allah.
7: And amongst other people, if you have got cattle and there is a family that has nothing, you would give that person a cow with a calf so that they can milk and be able to be like any other family.
1: As in, Koko, you were raised by like a community that truly was an example, an epitome of Ubuntu that we talk about, and we miss the actual translation of it. And I want us to just take a break, but when we come back, I want us to continue talking about you and your journey and your reflections, hoping that leaves us with something that we can carry to the next generations as we have gotten to interact with you. But we'll come back after this ad break.
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1: Welcome back, viewers. We are joined by Ugog Amina Tjali Mdebele, who is sharing in all things about who she is, how she was raised, and now we're about to get into how she came to the fold of Islam. Now, Koko, can you please talk us through in terms of when you took your first shahada? What was going on? What was happening? Because it's not like current times where we have social media, where we're seeing people online, we're engaging with people from overseas while we're here in South Africa. For you at that time, what was the atmosphere like when you took your shahada?
7: You know, I was already married to Babu Mdebele.
1: Okay.
7: And then Babu Ndebele had a problem with communication. Mm. So every time if we had an issue to discuss, I would end up going home because he would say in the evening, I'm tired, I'm from work. And then if I talk to him in the morning, he says, there's no peace in this home. Mm. So maybe sometimes it's a real burning issue. So I would go back home and then he would come and then we discuss the issue and then go back. But there is a time where I was so hurt. I stayed at home for 7 full years not talking to him. Mm. So I was married to him. I had a son already before I got married.
1: Yes.
7: And this son was very young when I met him because I was assaulted by the girlfriends of the father. Mm. So I had to go away from him. And then I got Babu Ndebele. So my son was like his own son.
1: Mm.
7: And then I got Dawood. Mm. That was, so I stayed with these two kids at home. He used to come and visit. So every time he comes in, I would go away and sit next door until he goes away for 7 full years. Mm.
1: Mm.
7: So one day I met Babu Ndebele in town. He had his arms opened up and I also had my arms opened up.
1: Oh, wow.
7: But inside my heart, I was asking myself, what's going on? The feeling was like the day when I met Babu Ndebele for the first time.
1: Oh.
7: And we just hugged. And he said to me, you know, Kwasi, I've become a Muslim. I said, what's that? He said, no, this religion, they call it an Indian religion, but it is an African religion.
1: Mm.
7: He said, I'm only 2 weeks in this religion.
1: Mm.
7: I've been with an American. This American has got a problem. I was married to a South African.
1: Mm. Mm.
7: So I think they also had their issues from America. The woman came back home. So he stayed with Ndebele for about a few days. So I would see this man who going to have a wash, yeah, and then he prays. So I asked him about this and he told me about Islam.
1: Mm.
7: And then he said, this religion, you talk direct to your creator. You don't via any person. And I said to him, you know, I've got a problem. My wife doesn't want to talk to me. I don't know how do we resolve our issues because she just doesn't want to talk to me. So this man said to him, talk to your creator. Tell him your problem. So Babu Ndebele said, I've only prayed for 2 weeks. Asking for you, and here you are with arms up.
1: Subhanallah.
7: So that's how I heard about Islam.
1: Mm, mm.
7: And then we discussed now the issue of coming back and all that. So I said, you know, I've got to organize this and that. He said that, that I'm not going to stand. Mm. Just came and took out my uniform from the wardrobe,
1: mm,
7: and we just went back to Mufulo. That's where I was married. And then he spoke about this. So I said to him, the religion is not something that you can play around with.
1: Mm.
7: I was chased away from Christianity, the beauty of it. Mm. I was an Anglican. I was told that I'm asking too much questions. I'm going to mislead people. So by the time when I was married to him, I was being controlled by my conscience. Mm. Because now I couldn't go to church. So I studied, I mean just reading few literatures and him talking to me about it and then taking me, we used to go to, what is this colored area, to Eldorado Park. And then because there wasn't anything at that time in Soweto, and then we'd go to Rivali, all these colored places we used to go there. And then having heard this little background from him and whoever people are interacting with, this is typical African way of living.
1: Mm.
7: So I accepted Islam that way.
1: Oh, subhanallah.
7: Babu Zange and Mam Salama were already Muslims. So they are the ones, but I'm surprised they became Muslims around about the same time.
1: Yeah.
7: But it means they accepted before us. So I learned a lot from Mamu Lentuzana, teaching me about making wudu, And then I used to look at the pictures, how to pray, or I see this woman is doing this. So I would have my hands like this. And then it was just subhanallah, subhanallah, subhanallah, whatever, because I didn't know what to say. So that's how I became.
1: Subhanallah. Now, unfortunately, we are so cramped for time, and I would have loved to really sit down and, you know, hear every chapter of your life in terms of

0: of, you know, nursing now versus nursing then? How has it actually evolved? And I think hearing from you would have been great. But because of time, we have run out of it. And I'd like to find out from you about the event where you are going to be a speaker this Saturday at the Monarch Hotel. Tell us a bit about the second international conference in International Women's Month that's taking place this weekend.
1: You know, I ended there because I had attended a walk that was from, what is this church now? It was from this church in Dlamini, not in Dlamini, in Rockville. And then to the Dlamini Masjid.
0: Yes.
1: And then there is the president of UCSA who said to me, wanted to know. So I said, because I was staying around the place, Mufulo South is around, that's Regina Mundi, the church.
0: Yes, yes, yes.
1: So we used to hold meetings there. And then the police would come and throw in bombs inside there and would be scattered around looking for water and covering ourselves. So it was history to me, the fact that we are doing this thing from Regina Mundi and we are going to Dlamini Masjid, which is the first black Muslim mosque in Soweto.
0: Mm.
1: So you wanted to interview. I'm not a media person. I didn't like that. I was talking to him like that.
0: Yeah.
1: And then from there, he took me to some van and then they put something here to me. I said, no, what's going on? They said, I'm interviewing. I said, I'm so scared of these things.
0: Oh.
1: And then the next thing, now they were looking for me. I was found. So that's how I ended up talking in this first congress, a conference.
0: Yes.
1: So it was comparing Gaza and Soweto apartheid. It was really beautiful because now I had this man who was the president of the PAC. So I knew everything about how he was treated. And I also did have to be affected by some of that because I remember one time I wanted to visit my aunt. And because of the Bantu stand and all that, I was told, how are you allowed to come to South, to what was that place now? To Transkei.
0: Oh, Transkei.
1: But I go back, it was 5 a.m. in the morning. I had big luggages because I'm a Muslim with meat and everything. I carried that on my head. I cried all the way to move to the South African side.
0: Yo.
1: Because I've got a passport that says, they say, how do you have a passport? I said, Transkei, when you were born and bred in. I said, they said, Khosas must go to Tembisa. I went there and I got this.
0: Yes.
1: So they said, go and say that. I didn't say anything. I walked that distance and I just wanted a place back to Queenstown and I took a train and came back home. Unfortunately, my aunt passed on, having not seen him.
0: Oh, you know, Mom Debele, you speak about how you fear talking, but you're such a well of so much insight to our history. Because, I mean, even now the Kadrada Foundation is trying to, you know, increase the numbers because now they've got 106 women who were part of the march and they still need to get to the 20,000. And now it's like, you know, it's such an honor and a privilege for me to sit across you and just hear you talk about your humble beginnings and some of the struggles you underwent in terms of, you know, the apartheid regime. And when you say, you know what, you're scared of these things, and I'm like, you can't leave us with nothing. Hence, you need to continue, you know, showing up for these spaces. And I'm just hoping that one of these media houses will take the time and really do a documentary on your life so that we can preserve that history, so that our kids can have something to watch, so that they can have a clear understanding what it means to be a black Muslim African living in South Africa, what it means to undergo struggles, what it means to, you know, embrace Islam and also embrace a community and what community actually means. But unfortunately, we have run out of time, and I'm praying that you garner as much support with this conference that's taking place on the 8th of August at the Monarch Hotel, which is going to start at 9 a.m. and end at 1:30 p.m. And tickets are sold at 200 rand. So if you'd like to hear more on Ugogo Mandebele, speak her truth, speak her journey, and speak on her reflections, make sure you do, you know, get yourself a ticket. But unfortunately, that's where we, you know, we close it off. But once again, ma, jazakallah so much for joining. Ngiyabonga kakhulu for taking out the time. Amen.

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1: Today's khutbah is about the last ayah of Surah Al-Hajj, the 22nd surah of the Quran, and this is the 78th ayah. This is the ending ayah of the surah. This surah had a huge impact on me when I was first learning the meanings of the Quran and trying to understand the Quran better many, many years ago. And I've spoken about it on occasion throughout the years, and I felt today, I felt the need to review the lessons of this ayah. And I think, inshallah ta'ala, you'll benefit from them as well.

I want to start off by giving you a strange sort of a lesson. You have to keep that in mind so you can appreciate the lessons of this ayah as well as possible in the short time that we have. In the English language, we have something called synonyms, right? So, for example, choosing and selecting can be considered the same thing. I selected this and I chose this is pretty much the same meaning, right? Or somebody's happy, or somebody's joyous, or somebody's angry, or somebody's upset. These are words that are close in meaning to each other, and they're, even though there may be some differences between them, we tend to use them interchangeably. Allah, when He speaks, He sometimes uses the same word or the same meaning, but different words. And specifically, what I want to talk to you about today is the different words Allah uses for choice, for making a choice. And in this case, it is Allah Himself choosing. In this passage, Allah says, for example, that He chooses angels and He chooses human beings, some of them, to become messengers. Not all the angels are messengers. Some of them were chosen, like Jibreel alayhi salam is chosen. And the ones that follow him are chosen. And among human beings, some human beings are chosen by Allah to be messengers. Later on in this passage, the ayah I want to talk to you about today, Allah says again, "Hu ajtabakum," He chose you. He's talking to the ummah, the Muslims, and He says He chose you. Every one of us is also chosen. But the word Allah used for His prophets is something else. The word for choice Allah used is something else. And the word for choice of the believers, you and me, Allah chose us also, is something else. Now this is the beauty of the Arabic language, that every word, even though in English we translate it pretty much the same way, each of them has their own flavor, has their own meaning. And so I'm going to give you an example to try to help you understand the difference between these two kinds of choice. The word Allah uses for choosing prophets, messengers, He says, Allahu yastafi min al-malaikati rusulan wa min al-nas. The word is yastafi. And to make it easy for you, sometimes you make a choice when you owe no one an explanation. It's your personal preference. That's it. If somebody asked you, why did you choose it? It's because I chose it. There's no scientific explanation. There's no rationale. There's nothing. So for example, you go to the grocery store and you pick up a Kit Kat. And your wife says, why didn't you get the Twix? Why not the Snickers? Why not all the other things that will give you diabetes? Why did you pick Kit Kat? And you say, I like Kit Kat. No, give me a rational explanation. Explain to me why you chose. Okay, let me help you understand. Because I like it. That's it. It's your preference. You don't owe an explanation. You understand? The same way when you go and buy a shirt and you pick a color you like, it's your choice. That's entirely up to you. And those kinds of preferences are called istifa. They're purely your own. Comes from the word safwa, and safwa means purity. It means purity. And so when a choice is made purely on one's own, and you cannot be asked, why did you choose this person? Now let me contrast this for you. Maybe you work in the human resources department at some company, and your job is to do the interviews for people that are applying for a job, right? And somebody, you know, five people applied for a job, and you, one of them, you gave the job. You said, this is the person we should hire. And then your boss says, why do you think we should choose this person? You say, because he's wearing a blue shirt and he had a Kit Kat. Well, that doesn't make any sense. Because when you make that choice, then it has to be based on qualifications. Does he have the right experience? Does this person have the right education? Are they a good fit for our team? Did they do well on the interview? There are other questions that led to that choice. That's not just personal preference. You understand? When Allah says He chose messengers, He says, Allahu yastafi. Allah made that choice. You don't get to ask questions. Why? You don't get to say, why did Allah choose Muhammad sallallahu alayhi wa sallam? Why not someone else? لَوْلَا نُزِلَ هَذَا الْقُرْآنَ عَلَىٰ رَجُلٍ مِّنَ الْقَرْيَتَيْنِ عَظِيمٍ. The Quraysh asked, how come this Quran didn't come to one of the two, you know, a man from one of the two great cities, a great man, in other words, Taif and Makkah are the big cities of the Arabian region of that time, and they have plenty of millionaires, plenty of politicians, plenty of famous people, and people listen to them already. And Rasulullah ﷺ was actually raised pretty much an orphan, not very well known. He's not a celebrity, he doesn't have political power, he doesn't have economic power, he doesn't have any of these things. Why should Allah choose him? He should have chosen someone who's got more chances of being heard. That's the rationale they offered. And really, in response to all those kinds of questions, by the way, the Israelites asked, how come he wasn't one of us? How come God chose one of the Gentiles, one of the Arabs? That can't be a prophet. We're supposed to be the nation that Allah chooses messengers from. You know, we're the chosen people. Different nations had different criticisms of why is he the right choice? Some even say, well, why Arabia? Why couldn't we have a Greek prophet or a German prophet or whatever other prophet? Why do you have to have an Arab prophet? Allah's response to that is He does istifa, which means He owes no one an explanation.
He chooses. And it's not your place to ask. It's not my place to ask. And he shuts all of those questions down by saying, Allahu yastafi min al-mala'ikati rusulan wa min al-nas. But when it comes to us, he used a different word. He said, huwajtabakum. And I won't explain that to you yet. I'm going to start, because that's not happening in the beginning of this ayah that I want to share with you. It's happening a little bit further down. Allah begins by saying, wajahidu fillahi haqqa jihadihi. Struggle. Jihad means struggle. Struggle with no goal before you except Allah. Be clear that every struggle you're making, Allah is in your vision. And do that in the way that Allah deserves. I'm being very rough and easy with the translation for the purposes of khutbah. Struggle for the sake of Allah the way He deserves it. Try to do things for Allah the way He deserves it. Now, the issue is that that's practically impossible. None of us prays to Allah the way He deserves it. None of us thanks Allah the way He deserves it. None of us obeys Allah the way He deserves it. None of us remembers Allah the way He deserves it. That's impossible. No matter how much you do, you and I can never actually fulfill how much Allah actually deserves. وَأَصْبَغَ عَلَيْكُمْ نِعَمَهُ ظَاهِرَةً وَبَاطِنًا. Allah says He unleashed His favors on you, the ones you can see and the ones you can't even see. The ones that are obvious and the ones that are hidden away. How can I even thank Allah for things I can't even acknowledge? I don't even know they're hidden from me and they're being done to me. Favors that are happening inside of my body right now, that are happening from Allah, I'm not even aware of them. And yet, Allah knows that He's doing them, I can't. One of the most favored slaves of Allah, one of the most grateful human beings of Allah, Allah describes Ibrahim alayhi salam saying, شَاكِرًا لِأَنْعُمِهِ. He was grateful to Allah's favors. But the word an'um is, so those of you who know a little bit of Sarf, is considered jam'u qilla, which means he was grateful for only a few favors of Allah. It doesn't mean many favors, it means a few favors. Now that sounds inappropriate. Ibrahim alayhi salam was grateful for a few favors of Allah. Well, no, actually, compared to the number of favors Allah has done, a human being, even if they spent their entire life being grateful like Ibrahim alayhi salam, that would only amount to a few favors that you were actually able to be grateful for. And there's so many unlimited more that you and I cannot even count, much less be grateful for. So Allah says, وَإِن تَعُدُّوا نِعْمَةَ اللَّهِ لَا تُحْصُوهَا. If you try to count or encircle, completely grasp the favor of Allah, you can't. And in that remarkable ayah, He didn't even say the favors of Allah. If you were to, you and I can't even fully appreciate one favor of Allah. نِعْمَةَ اللَّهِ. That's ismu jins here, it's mufrad also. One single favor of Allah I can't fully appreciate. One favor of Allah is my ability to see. One single favor of Allah. In how many ways is that one single favor of Allah helping me? I can't even count. How many ways has it saved my life? How many ways is it providing for me? How many ways is it giving me joy? How many ways is it preventing harm from it's countless. Per second, it's countless. So even one favor we can't. Now I come back to the point. Allah says, I want you to struggle for me the way I deserve it. And I'd like to give you a comparison again to help me visualize this problem. You go for a job interview. And you don't know any programming. You're not a programmer. You have no technical background. Your resume under technology says Google and Microsoft Word, and that's pretty much it. You know nothing else. And you go for this job interview, and the interview says, yeah, well, for this job, you need the following coding languages and at least 10 years experience in this language, and he starts listing languages. And you're just listening there, sitting, and you have to have management experience, and you've had to have developed mobile apps for at least 5 years, and you have to have a portfolio of at least 20 projects, and he's going on and on and on, and you're sitting there, it's 30 minutes this guy's going on, and you're sitting there going, can he just stop so I can say sorry, this is not me, and I can leave and save myself the embarrassment? Because he's looking at your resume that has none of those qualifications, and he's telling you how impossible this job is for you. I mean, how am I qualified for that? And at the end of that interview, he looks at you and says, congratulations, you start tomorrow. Well, if he said that, you'd be sitting there, no, I, that's not me, I can't do that job. I'm not qualified for this. Why are you choosing me? Allah says to you and me, you will struggle for me the way I deserve. My immediate response is, I'm not qualified. How am I qualified? This is way up here, and I'm way down here. I think you might have me, so somebody else might be a better fit for this job. And Allah then says, "Huwa ajtabakum." Now He says, He, in fact, He alone has chosen you.

He's the one that's chosen you. First, he gives the impossible job description. Then he says, you're the right fit for the job. And the word he used, ijtiba, is different from, remember for istifa, I said it's a choice. Allah owes no explanation. There's no explanation. Like he chooses prophets, messengers. You don't ask him why. But when you say ijtiba, it comes from the word jabu. And jabu actually was used when you collect taxes back in the day. And taxes were collected from those who were qualified. They made enough kind of money. If somebody's homeless, you can't collect taxes from them. They have to have a minimum kind of income, so they qualify, and then you make that choice. Now, let me put that in simple words for you. Some of you work, for example, you're fixing your car, or you're fixing some, you're putting furniture together, and there's a screw, and you have to tighten that screw. You have to pick the right kind of tool for this kind of job. You understand? You can't pick a hammer for this. You need a screwdriver and the right kind of screwdriver. You understand? When you pick the right tool for the right job, that's called ijtiba. When something fits the job and you make that choice, that's called ijtiba. What I'm trying to get at is Allah sees in you and He sees in me something that He decided of all the other billions of people in the world, you should get to say La ilaha illallah. You should get to say Muhammadur Rasulullah sallallahu alayhi wa sallam. He sees something in you that qualifies you to struggle for Him. وَجَاهِدُوا فِي اللَّهِ حَقَّ جِهَادِهِ هُوَاجْتَبَاكُمْ He selected you. And it's a wise, it's the right fit for the job. I don't even see that qualification in myself. He sees it. He sees it. And now I take you back to the example I gave you. The guy says, you start your job tomorrow. Clearly you're not qualified. Even if you bring me to the job and sit me on a desk with a keyboard in front of me and you want me to start coding, I'm just going to write my personal story. Maybe my resignation letter is what I'll be typing. I don't know what else I can do. And he knows. And he says, look, I know you're confused. I know you don't think you know what you're doing. But I know talent when I see it. I've been doing this a long time. And I know you're capable of this. And I know for a fact, when I train you, this is going to be easy for you. You're going to be surprised at yourself. In other words, your interviewer sees something in you you can't even believe about yourself. Allah Azza wa Jalla in the next phrase of this ayah says, وَمَا جَعَلَ عَلَيْكُمْ فِي الدِّينِ مِنْ حَرَجٍ He did not place any discomfort in the religion for you. Listen to these words. Haraj actually means tightness of chest, discomfort, hard to breathe. This is haraj. He didn't put any restriction, difficulty, anxiety, pressure in the religion for you. In other words, first Allah says you have an impossible job, and even though you're not qualified, you're chosen. Then He gives you comfort and says, listen, I know you think you're not qualified. I'm going to make this easy for you. وَمَا جَعَلَ عَلَيْكُمْ فِي الدِّينِ مِنْ حَرَجٍ You know, it looks impossible, but I'm the one who makes it easy. What cannot be looked at as easy or, you know, something you can progress in or something you can ever be able to do, Allah will remove the difficulties from your path. وَمَا جَعَلَ عَلَيْكُمْ فِي الدِّينِ مِنْ حَرَجٍ Any difficulty whatsoever, I have not put for you in the way of your religion. So you take a sigh of relief. Okay, Allah said He's going to make it easy. I can do this. I got this. And then come the next words of this ayah. Allah says, مِلَّةَ أَبِيكُمْ إِبْرَاهِيمُ He says, you are the continuity of the legacy of your father, Ibrahim. So He makes reference to which prophet? Ibrahim alayhi salam. Now hold on a second. Ibrahim alayhi salam, of all the prophets, Ibrahim alayhi salam. Because when you think of Ibrahim alayhi salam and the struggles he had to do, they were pretty easy, right? I mean, he only had to leave his family in the middle of a desert and walk away. And when his son finally grew up, he only had to take a knife and, or he had to, even when he was younger, he had to challenge his own father, take on the entire town, get thrown into a fire. When you think of the things Ibrahim alayhi salam had to do, you don't think of easy tests. Allah Himself says, إِذِ ابْتَلَى إِبْرَاهِيمَ رَبُّهُ بِكَلِمَاتٍ فَأَتَمَّهُنَّ When Allah tested, when His Master tested Ibrahim alayhi salam thoroughly, these weren't easy tests. This is the kind of test that no human being, you know, after him was given, the way that he was tested. And yet Allah says, you, this job that you have, is actually a continuity of the same legacy as who? Ibrahim alayhi salam. So a moment ago he said things are going to be easy, relax. مَا جَعَلَ عَلَيْكُمْ فِي الدِّينِ مِنْ حَرَجٍ And you feel relaxed and he says, by the way, you're on the same train as Ibrahim alayhi salam. And you get like, what fire am I going to have to jump into? What's happening here? I thought this was easy. This is a profound lesson from Allah.

Allah is telling you and me that Ibrahim alayhi salam, I asked him to jump into a fire. I asked him to leave his family in the middle of a desert. You guys, some of you are family men. Some of you have children, wife and children, and you travel with them. When you travel 2 hours in the summer in Texas, can we stop? Can we get some water? I need some Gatorade. I need soda. I need ice cream. Oh my God, there's a McDonald's. Can we pull over? What air conditioning did they have when they took the road trip to Mecca? What rest stops did they have? Can you imagine? What trees did they get shade under? And when they finally get there, when are we going to get there? When is this excruciating journey going to be over? When they get there, they're in the heat of the Meccan desert. And then the father says, I'm leaving. Allah's command, he's leaving. And he's going to leave wife and kid behind. Your wife and child, if they're at the airport and you're 1 hour late to pick them up, when you're 30 minutes late, or you're texting them, they don't text you back, what happens to you? You start getting a heart attack, what happened to them? Where are they? I've been calling for 30 minutes, you haven't picked up. The phone was ringing, it wasn't going straight to voicemail. Where were you? What's wrong with you? Why did I get you a phone anyway? 30 minutes of no contact, you go insane. Can you imagine what Ibrahim alayhi salam went through? That crying baby and that his mother in the middle of the desert. That they walk away. To not know what's going on with your child. Sometimes you're late to pick up your kid from school. You know, and you got stuck in traffic. And nobody at the school is picking up. And you don't know where your child is until you get there. What your child goes through, what you go through. Ya Rab, the trials of Ibrahim alayhi salam were so massive. They're so difficult to comprehend. I can't imagine when you know, our children, when they're even playing near a swimming pool, we run and pull them away. When our 2-3-year-old is going to grab a knife, we, hey, get away from there. Put that away. Put everything dangerous in the middle of the table so they can't reach and get it. And now you have your own son and you have to take a knife and you have to put it on his neck. This is beyond imagination. Allah says when He can make that easy, when He can make that easy, what are you going to complain about? Did he ask you to jump into a fire? Did he ask you to leave your family in the middle of a desert? I've put you on the same track as Ibrahim alayhi salam. He can make those things easy. You have nothing left to worry about. You're on that legacy. Millata abikum Ibrahim. Huwa sammakumul muslimina min qablu wa fi hadha. He's the one who named you Muslim way before and even now. Some interpret this ayah to mean Allah named you Muslim. Others interpret this to mean Ibrahim alayhi salam named you Muslim because of his dua, Rabbana waj'alna muslimaini lak. Master, make us Muslim. وَمِن ذُرِّيَّتِنَا أُمَّةً مُسْلِمَةً لَكَ. And from our offsprings, from our future generations, at least one nation should be Muslim. So inspired by that, Allah Azza wa Jal says here, you are the ones named by Him. Every time you and I go through a struggle, what is this ayah telling us? This ayah is telling us, first of all, struggle is a part of life. That's a part of life. It's second of all telling us, that whatever struggles you and I are going through and we still have to hold on to our faith is because we were qualified to. Somebody else, when they went through those struggles, would have left their faith. But you were qualified to hold on. You were qualified to not let go. And Allah will make ease where there's difficulty. Because Allah made ease for your father, Ibrahim alayhi salam, who put you on this track. You're part of his legacy. هُوَ سَمَّاكُمُ الْمُسْلِمِينَ مِنْ قَبْلُ وَفِي هَذَا. And then, now this was our history. This is our past, you know, and this is an important thing. Ibrahim alayhi salam is not just called a prophet. Ibrahim alayhi salam is not just a rasul. He's called our father. Musa alayhi salam, Isa alayhi salam, Hud, Salih, Shu'aib. When you hear about them, Allah does not use the word father. You know, Allah Azza wa Jal uses that word particularly for Ibrahim alayhi salam. Now the relationship we have with prophets is we respect them and we love them and we want to follow their example, etc. But when you say father, then there's a different connection. There's a different connection. You've inherited something. It's part of your identity. This is who you are. Your father's name, your father's legacy is what you carry. This is actually, we are the people of Ibrahim. Actually, we're the family of Ibrahim alayhi salam because of our kalima, because of our shahada. We're his family. To not forget that, you know, somebody reminds you, you know, your grandfather did this, this, and this. I'm reminded all the time of how what's happened in the ummah today. What, 50, 60, 70 years ago, so many Muslim countries were under colonial rule. The French, the British, whoever else. And we were struggling to get away from their rule. Not even a century ago.
And they were our grandparents and their parents, great-grandparents, not three generations ago. They were staying in the masajid all night. Ya Allah, remove the rule of these people that have taken and made our deen a fitna for us. We cannot practice our religion. If you give us freedom from these people, we will say La ilaha illallah, and we will teach our children La ilaha illallah, and we will say your name, and we will praise your name, and we will obey your Prophet sallallahu alaihi wasallam. This was our great-grandparents not even 100 years ago. Not even 100 years ago. And 2-3 generations later, you have those same grandkids, their children want nothing more but to be like the colonizers that colonized them. To dress like them, to talk like them, to walk like them, to think that that was superior. That is the superior way of living. Like the Fir'aun used to call his way of living, وَيَذْهَبَا بِطَرِيقَتِكُمُ الْمُثْلَى. That the Musa and Harun want to get rid of your exemplary lifestyle. And we want to do everything the way we do, even if it compromises our religion. I'm not saying it's not okay to wear a pair of jeans or a baseball hat or, you know, drive a car. I'm not against modernity. But what I'm talking about here is when all of your values, what is right, what is wrong, what is acceptable, what is not acceptable, what you love, what you hate, when that's defined by the people your own grandparents were making dua against. When they were begging Allah to give you freedom from it. We forgot where our fathers were. And somebody shows you just a picture of your grandpa and says, this is the legacy you're carrying. It puts me to shame. Now think, Allah Azza wa Jalla is not just calling on your grandfather. He's saying Ibrahim alayhi salam. That's actually our father. Millata abikum Ibrahim, who asammakumul muslimin min qablu wa fi hadha. But we're not just answerable to the legacy of Ibrahim alayhi salam because he's our father. Then Allah adds another dimension to this ayah. And he says, لِيَكُونَ الرَّسُولُ شَهِيدًا عَلَيْكُمْ وَتَكُونُوا شُهَدَاءَ عَلَى النَّاسِ. This is where the burden gets heavy. Allah says he'll make the job easy. But he didn't end there. And it's not like, oh, no pressure. No, there's pressure. That's the reality of it. The thing is, my job as someone who tries to give khutbah every week is not just to give you false hope. It's not just to give you and myself ayat and reminders that are going to make us feel better about ourselves. If there's a storm coming, and I say, well, I don't want to talk about the storm that's coming, because you'll feel bad, then I'm doing you a disservice. And when the storm finally hits, you're like, why didn't you say anything about a storm? Well, I said, well, it was going to ruin your weekend. I didn't want to tell you anything about a storm because, I mean, it's bad news. People hate the weatherman enough. So let's just talk about something else. Let's just talk about the game this weekend or something else. Well, there's something, some realities we have to face, whether we like it or not. They're in the book and we have to face it. He says, لِيَكُونَ الرَّسُولُ شَهِيدًا عَلَيْكُمْ. So the messenger could be a witness against you, sallallahu alayhi wa sallam. Judgment day comes, Allah is asking for testimony for all humanity. Allah says, لَا يَتَكَلَّمُونَ. Nobody's going to be talking, إِلَّا مَنْ أَذِنَ لَهُ الرَّحْمَنِ, except for the one that Allah gives permission to, Ar-Rahman gives permission to, وَقَالَ صَوَابًا, and he's going to say the right thing, and that's our Prophet, sallallahu alayhi wa sallam, and he's going to speak up on that day. And on that day, among the things he will say, is إِنَّ قَوْمِ اتَّخَذُوا هَذَا الْقُرْآنَ مَهْجُورًا. My nation, this nation of mine here, abandoned the Qur'an. It was one of the things he'll say in the Qur'an. He will testify for his ummah. He will also testify for those who abandoned the legacy of their father Ibrahim. Those who walked away, who didn't care. He's going to testify against some of us. وَكَيْفَ إِذَا جِئْنَا مِنْ كُلِّ أُمَّةٍ بِشَهِيدٍ. He was listening to a sahabi recite Qur'an. How will it look when we bring a witness against every nation? وَجِئْنَا بِكَ عَلَى هَؤُلَاءِ شَهِيدًا in Surah An-Nisa. And we will bring you to witness against, stand witness against them. This was an ayah in Surah An-Nisa in Medina, not even the kuffar, in Medina. And the sahabi is reciting this ayah to him. And he said, Ya Rasulullah, I should recite Quran to you? Quran was given to you. He said, no, I love listening to it. So he starts reciting. He gets to this ayah. How will it be when Allah makes you, Muhammad sallallahu alayhi wa sallam, stand witness and testify against your own people? The Prophet couldn't take anymore. He said, hasbuk, hasbuk, enough, enough, enough. He couldn't take the thought that he's going to be made to testify against his own ummah. The one he cries about every night, sallallahu alayhi wa sallam, ummati, ummati. لِيَكُونَ الرَّسُولُ شَهِيدًا عَلَيْكُمْ. But that's not enough. On the one hand, the Prophet is standing there testifying. And if the Prophet testifies, wallahi al-azim, I know I'm taking a little extra time. I won't take more than 3 or 4 minutes, I promise. If the Prophet sallallahu alayhi wa sallam testifies, then there's no saving you. And there's no saving me. That's the same Prophet that didn't even ask Allah to change the Qibla. He just looked at the sky. He just looked at the sky and the Qibla changed.
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We're changing the

direction so you could be happy. Because we saw you look at the sky, Allah says. Just look at it. When that prophet speaks, Allah listens. Allah Azza wa Jalla gives him what he wants. You know? Sal tu'ta on judgment day, Allah says. Ask, you will be given. Ask, you will be given. That's the only creation of Allah. Allah says that too. Ask, you will be given on judgment day. Ya Rab. We don't want him testifying against us. We want him testifying in our favor. We want to be of the ummah that receives the shafa'ah of the Messenger sallallahu alaihi wasallam. But it doesn't come for free. And he adds finally, how will you be qualified for the Prophet's testimony? So he testifies in your favor. Instead of when he gets on the witness stand, he testifies against you and me. He testifies in our favor. The answer is in the ayah, the same ayah. This is all one ayah. وَتَكُونُوا شُهَدَاءَ عَلَى النَّاسِ. And you become witnesses over the rest of humanity. In other words, when people see you, they see La ilaha illallah. When people see you, they see Muhammadur Rasulullah sallallahu alaihi wasallam. He's not here. His ambassadors are here. We're here. Ibrahim alayhi salam is not here. His children are here. When you see the child, you remember the father. That's what's supposed to be the case. We are supposed to be a testimony of Allah by our existence. By our existence over the rest of humanity. When people see us at work, when they see us at the university, when our friends see us, when they interact with us, they know these people are different. They belong to a different kind of family. They have a different kind of allegiance. There's something beautiful about them we haven't seen in anybody else. That's what لِتَكُونُوا شُهَدَاءَ عَلَى النَّاسِ. How do we get there? How are we going to be strong enough to be a model for the rest of humanity? Again, let's just conclude this ayah. Allah gives the answer Himself. فَأَقِيمُوا الصَّلَاةَ وَآتُوا الزَّكَاةَ وَاعْتَصِمُوا بِاللَّهِ. Three things and you'll be qualified. This is your training program. So far it was the job and the responsibility. And if you don't do your job, here's the trouble you're going to get into. Now, finally, how do you prepare for this job? How are you going to get trained for this job? Establish the prayer. Give zakat. Establish the prayer means don't be lackadaisical about your five prayers. Take them very seriously. Then he says give zakat, which is everybody knows if you're qualified, if you make enough money, 2.5% of your income. But that's not enough. The money you make has to be halal for you to give zakat. If you're earning haram money and then giving 2.5% of the beer money, that doesn't help anybody. That's not zakat. Because it's not pure to begin with. So your earnings, your dealing with Allah is pure. Your dealings with people, the way you make money is pure. وَآتُوا الزَّكَاةَ. Then he says, وَاعْتَصِمُوا بِاللَّهِ. And hold on for dear life to Allah. Hold on to Allah. What does that mean? He explains it himself. وَاعْتَصِمُوا بِحَبْلِ اللَّهِ. Hold on to Allah's rope. Now he explains that himself. Holding on to Allah means holding on to Allah's words. Having a bond with Allah's words. That'll protect you. May Allah Azza wa Jalla give us that bond as the month of the Quran approaches. وَاعْتَصِمُوا بِاللَّهِ. هُوَ مَوْلَاكُمْ. He's the one that's protecting you. He's the one that guards you. He's the one that's securing you. He's your Mawla. فَنِعْمَ الْمَوْلَى. What better protector can you have? وَنِعْمَ النَّصِيرًا. What better aid can you have? And these are the last words of this ayah. وَنِعْمَ النَّصِيرًا. What better aid, helper. The word, there are lots of words in Arabic for help. And I leave you with this one. Nusra is used, Nasir is used, when you need help against an enemy. Like if I say, hey, could you help me out? I need a pen. Or could you help me out? I need to change a tire. You're not a Nasir. But if an army was surrounded and they were about to be annihilated and another reinforcement came and rescued them, that would be their Nasir. That's Nusra. This is aid, you know, weapons or a new army came to support them. This kind of aid is called Nasir. Allah says, Allah is your Nasir. You know what that means? That you and I are at war in ourselves. The struggle is a war. And this war needs big help. And no bigger help will come than Allah Himself. When you start taking those steps towards Allah, then there is no better aid than Allah Himself. وَاعْتَصِمُوا بِاللَّهِ. Hold on to Allah. What better help can you possibly have? So by the end of this ayah, Allah has made a promise. You and I take these struggling steps towards Him, and He will not let go. Allah will not let go. The only people that let go is us. Allah never lets go. And when He holds on, then you have all the protection you need. You have all the help you need. May Allah Azza wa Jal put us all under the shade of His protection and under the shade of His aid. May Allah Azza wa Jal qualify all of us in our lives for the nusra of Allah Azza wa Jal. And may Allah alleviate the ummah from the suffering that it's going through and really restore our dignity and our place in the world by making us people that carry the legacy of Rasulullah sallallahu alaihi wasallam. 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
5: Take them forward. Allah will take them forward. So all those brothers that are leaning against the wall and that are seated at the back, the time a humble appeal is made to fill in the first surf, as this is the sunnah of Masjid al-Nabawi and every masjid, that whenever the Sahaba used to enter, they used to fill in the first surf and thereafter the second surf. Also, it comes in the hadith of Rasulullah sallallahu alayhi wasallam that if we, that is the ummatis and followers of Rasulullah sallallahu alayhi wasallam, if we have to know the reward of the first surf, not only would we fight with each other, but we would also be prepared to kill one another if the reward of the first surf was revealed to this ummah. But it was kept disclosed. So inshallah, let us make this a habit and let us try and bring the sunnah in, not only for this Jummah, but inshallah for the rest of our life. Alhamdulillah, all praises are due to Allah subhanahu wa ta'ala. Allah subhanahu wa ta'ala is that being, Ya mar la tarahu al-uyun, who no eyes can see, wa la tukhalitu al-dhunun. And also, Allah subhanahu wa ta'ala is that powerful being who is magnificent. Allah subhanahu wa ta'ala is a being whom our minds are too feeble and too weak to understand and comprehend the magnitude and the greatness of Allah subhanahu wa ta'ala. 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That is, Allah subhanahu wa ta'ala is a powerful being who knows not only the number of trees that he had created on the face of this earth, but Allah subhanahu wa ta'ala is a powerful being who Allah clearly and explicitly mentions, وَمَا تَسْكُتُ مِنْ وَرَكَةٍ إِلَّا يَعْلَمُهَا, that no leaf from the millions and billions of trees on the face of this earth will fall without the permission of Allah. No branch will shake without the permission of Allah. وَيَعْلَمُ Mathaqil al-Jibal. Allah is a powerful being that not only knows the number of mountains on the face of this earth, but Allah subhanahu wa ta'ala can exactly depict and analyze and tell us exactly the weight of each mountain and all the mountains as well put together. As Allah ta'ala says beautifully in the Quran, وَتَرَى الْجِبَالَ تَحْسَبُهَا جَامِدًا. When you look at the mountains, we deem them to be stabilizers. That is, when we look at the mountains, they are there to stabilize the earth, to keep the earth firm. But Allah says these very stabilizers, these very mountains, on the day of Qiyamah, وَيَتَمُرُ مَرَ السَّحَابُ will be moving around just like our clouds will be moving around. In another ayat, Allah says, these mountains will be desecrated, turned into a pulverized myriad, turned into smotherings, Allah Ta'ala. And the mountains that we are seeing, one third of its capacity, of its weight, is manifest to us on the surface of this earth. And two thirds of the very height and that weight of the mountain is in the earth. This is the greatness of Allah. وَيَعْلَمُ مَكَالِي إِلَى الْإِبْهَارِ. And that is, Allah subhanahu wa ta'ala is a powerful being that knows not only the amount of water in the oceans, but exactly the amount of foam also in the oceans, respected brothers. And it is this Allah that is clearly and explicitly mentions in the Quran, يَا أَيُّوَا الَّذِينَ آمَنُوا أَوْ يُوْ هُوْ بِلِيبْ أُدْخُلُوا فِي السِّلْمِ كَافَ. Enter into Islam completely and totally. وَلَا تَتَّبِعُوا خُطُوَاتِ الشَّيْطَانِ. And do not follow the footsteps of Shaitan. إِنَّهُ لَكُمْ عَدُوٌّ مُبِينٌ. Indeed, he is an open foe, he is an open enemy for each and every one of us. And the last few weeks ago that I was here, we spoke about حقوق الإباد, human rights. Because today we have understood deen only to be ibadat. We have entailed deen to be only fasting, salah, zakat, hajj, recitation of the Quran and zikr. Respected brothers, we are suffering from a gross misunderstanding of deen. Because however, these are the pillars of deen. These are absolutely essential to perform. These are absolutely essential to carry out. But it is an erroneous belief to understand that this is complete deen. Complete deen is mu'amalat, mu'asharat, that is ibadat, the worshipping of Allah subhanahu wa ta'ala. Where salah, zakat, fasting, hajj, tilawat, that only comprises of ibadat, worshipping Allah ta'ala. Mu'amalat, monetary dealings, our fiscal discipline, fiscal dealings, monetary dealings, mu'asharat, our social etiquettes, aqaid, our beliefs, akhlaq, our character, this all comprises of complete deen, respected brothers. And it is this that I would like to discuss. Where is that Muslim? That Muslim of yesteryear, the search is for that Muslim of the past who has become one of the endangered species, that is almost extinct. That is, when our great-grandparents, when our forefathers came to this country, respected brothers, their need and the intention when they came here, respected brothers, they had ikhlas, they had sincerity, and their need for migrating and immigrating and leaving their respective countries, respective brothers, was so that deen may be established, was so that their offspring have a better future, respected brothers. When they left their countries and worked in the plantations and worked in the farms and slogged, respected brothers, their earnings, their halal earnings, the money that they used, the little that they could save, they used it for the establishment of madaris, for the establishment of masajid, for the propagation of deen. But the point that I'm making is, when they opened their businesses, or they worked, or they were employees, respected brothers, we find that their niyat and their intention was not to do somebody down, was not to monopolize, was not to close and to have competition with one another, respected brothers. Their niyat was solely and only for the propagation of deen and for us to have a better future. We find that our great-grandparents, respected brothers, and our grandparents, and some of us who've lost our fathers, we find, respected brothers, he was somebody. He was indeed a paragon. He was a role model of virtue. He was, let us contemplate, respected brothers, he was someone whose name was envied. He was somebody whose promises were fulfilled. When they took a promise, respected brothers, they kept to their word.
6: He was somebody whose

reliability was unquestionable. He was somebody whose word was his honor. When he gave his word, respected brothers, he would honor his word. His word required no signatures. Any dealings with him, the Muslim of yesteryear, the Muslim of the past, respected brothers, our parents, grandparents, great-grandparents, any dealings with them, respected brothers, required no sureties, no guarantees, no suspicions, no agreements, no fear of any sort. Because his offers were golden opportunities sought by one and all, respected brothers. Indeed, his word was of the highest security, highest value, respected brothers. This was the Muslims of yesteryear. And today, unfortunately, respected brothers, it's so sad to say, another species has taken his place. Today we call ourselves Muslims in inverted commas, respected brothers. We assume the same name. We call ourselves Muslim, proudly calling ourselves Muslims, respected brothers. But of course, the modern version of Muslim, respected brothers. Look at the traits and the qualities of our forefathers. And look at us as Muslims today. Who is this modern day Muslim? Let us describe him. Let us see what is his qualities. Then we'll understand, respected brothers. He is a polite. These are our qualities. This is what type of Muslims we are today, respected brothers. He is a polite and convincing sweet talker. He's polite. He's a convincing sweet. He thinks he knows everything is on his tongue. He's highly knowledgeable about all topics. He thinks he knows everything. He issues high domination checks made of refined rubber. He's always issuing checks, but it's made of refined. His checks are always bouncing. His payments, respected brothers, are ever due, overdue, and never due, respected brothers. Comparing to our forefathers, his word was his honor. He needed no sureties. But today's Muslim, respected brothers, will issue high denomination checks. And he make promises that, don't worry, your check is in the post. When the check, you receive the check after 3 weeks, we find that it, and you put it in your account, we find that the check bounces. And he refuses to pay. As I've discussed a few weeks ago, respected brothers, Rasulullah sallallahu alaihi wasallam, in a hadith, clearly states that when a sahabi, a person had seen Nabi sallallahu alayhi wa sallam dying with iman, when a sahabi left this world and a sahabi had any debts, Nabi sallallahu alayhi wa sallam should first inquire whether that sahabi had any debts. And if the sahaba replied yes, that this particular sahabi had debts for which he has no funds in his estate to settle his debts, let us listen, Rasulullah sallallahu alaihi wasallam did not perform the janaza namaz of that sahabi. It is so severe. Rasulullah sallallahu alaihi wasallam has mentioned in a hadith that all the debts, all the sins of a martyr are forgiven, except debt. Yet we find, due to greed, respected brothers, due to greed, and some of us on the other hand have the wealth, but we find that it is necessary. We find that it is more important to fulfill things that are optional. Going for Hajj, going for Umrah, going for holidays, rather than paying our creditors, respectively. This is the new modern day Muslim. He is a regular guest of honor of the attorneys. He is a regular guest of honor of the attorneys. He's always in trouble, respected brothers. His apparel, that is, his clothing, comprises a variety of lawsuits. He's permanently in trouble in court, and is always trying to settle and looking for loopholes in order to come out of the situation he put himself in. He is very holy, holy in inverted commas, due to searching for loopholes in documents. He's so-called holy because, respected brothers, he looks for evading issues everywhere. How can I get out of this problem? He puts himself into the problem, respected brothers. This modern-day Muslim, respected brothers, drives all your fleshy cars. All the flesh, you see him driving the best of cars. With whose money, respected brothers? With his creditors' money. With money taken from the bank. With doing people in, respected brothers.

And who do we greet? We are proud. We're greeting that person because he has wealth. Who are we greeting? We're greeting that person, let us ask ourselves this week. We're greeting that person because he has wealth. Because of his car, we're greeting that person. Let that person drive another car, and we find whether we'll greet him. Let that person have wealth, and we find we don't greet that person. And similarly with our janazas, respected brothers. We find that if a poor person passes away, what happens? How many of us will attend the janazah? But if a wealthy person must pass away because he had wealth, but we don't know from where he accrued the wealth, what was his capital? Did he start? How did he become a multimillionaire? Was he first gambling? Before his capital wealth was around, then he opened up all these chain stores. We don't ponder, but we just look at the end result. A poor person, we won't even get 50 people performing namaz. But a wealthy person, so that we may show our face, we go and we show our face. We even say, I want to just go and show my face. Nowadays, it's becoming such a norm that we just perform the dance and namaz and we come away. That is our attitude, respected brothers. This modern day Muslim, respected brothers, he is the jack of all trades, master of hijacking. He is the jack of all trades, master of hijacking. He is involved in every theft, respected brothers. He is a modern day dragon who devours the containers of merchants. He is a modern day dragon, respected brothers, who devours, who consumes the containers of merchants. We find that they have agreements with the people at the... We find that they steal containers after containers. Containers that come, respected brothers, that don't belong to them, we find. With what some schemes that they make with the custom official, paying the custom official. Or sometimes what we do, insure the goods. Then we ourselves, this modern-day businessman, this modern-day Muslim, we ourselves steal those very containers. And also on top of that, we collect insurance for those very goods which we stole ourselves, organized that it must be stolen. He is a modern-day dragon who devours the containers of merchants. He is a kind of Robin Hood who even fleeces from the poor. Robin Hood stole from the rich and gave the poor. This modern-day Muslim, he even steals from the poor, respected brothers. He will steal from the poor also, respected brothers. He prays more than 5 times a day. Prays, not in P-R-E-Y-S, but P-R-E-Y-S. That is, he looks, who can I attack today? Who is my customer? Who can I do in today? Who can I take in today, respected brothers? He hunts. Let us listen attentively, respected brothers. This is not a session for Kailullah or siesta, but let us listen attentively, respected brothers. Many of us start our businesses early, and we feel that Jummah is the time for siesta. We should listen attentively, because it is very important, and it's for each and every one of us, respected brothers. He is very helpful in distributing your zakat for you. We find that he has lots of money, and he distributes. But it is not his wealth that he's distributing, respected brothers. He is distributing his creditors' money. It does not belong to him. He guides his victims to performing Hajj and Umrah. He is very fast to repeat Sehri Niftar during the days of Ramadan. He'll do all these things. But Hukukul Ibad, when it comes to human rights, he is not interested, respected brothers. He sells at half price. He sells his good at half price, subsidized by suppliers. He's always buying stolen goods. He's ordering from his merchants. The first 6 months he will pay. He will pay his suppliers. After 6 months, he'll order from all different suppliers, 10 million rand worth of goods. Then he will declare himself insolvent, relocate, and open his business after 6 months or 12 months. This is this modern day Muslim, respected brother. Rasulullah sallallahu alayhi wasallam, in a hadith, it is clear cut. I've mentioned it before. There is nothing like insolvency. If you are owing your creditors 1 million rand, it is our duty. It is our duty. If I'm owing somebody 1 million rand, it is my duty to pay him 1 million rand back, respected brother. The law of the country is different, but Allah's law, divine law, we cannot contravene Allah's law. The law of the country may tell us to pay 10 rand in 1 million rand. The law of the country may tell us to pay 1 cent in a rand. But the law of Allah is that we pay the full amount that we have taken unless the creditor oversees and overlooks and forgives you, respected brother. And the reason why we fall into
insolvencies and regard ourselves bankrupt is because the style and the way of our life, respectively. We have to drop the standard of our living because we want to buy things we don't need to impress people we don't know with money we don't have. How foolish are we to live like millionaires in this world on borrowed money, respectively. And it's because of our greed. It is because of loans. It's because of overdraft. It's because of our credit card that puts us in this situation. It's because of status and to show somebody that we're somebody in the society that puts us in this situation, respectively. He performs, this modern-day Muslim performs miracles selling non-existent goods, non-existent objects. He will sell you things that don't exist. He will make promises of return. Invest 50,000, I will give you so much. Invest 20,000, I'm getting this, I will give you so much. We find that over and over, he makes these promises. He makes investments. He makes all this. He makes all these agreements, and we find at the end of the day, no returns, respected brothers. He takes a lot of interest in financial matters. Interest as in interest from the banks, respected brothers. Not interest as in concentrate, but he takes a lot of interest. And recently, we find that he exploits his employees in order to become wealthy overnight, respected brothers. This modern-day Muslim. We find that recently the sweatshop and we find that the labor department that has closed down so many businesses in Portsmouth. Who are the owners of these businesses, Mr. President? It's that modern-day Muslim who exploits his employees. It's that modern-day Muslim that assaults his employees, respected brothers. Those of us that have businesses, as the hadith I will recite to you, a few hadith after I've mentioned what we do, respected brothers, we should take cognizance. The illegal foreign immigrants, they are working for us. We find that these very factories that are open 24-hour shifts, 24 hours a day, we find that they lock these very workers in these factories. They have no sanitation, no facilities. We find that there's no toilets also. And we exploit these people. Why? Because they're illegal foreigners, illegal immigrants. We exploit them, we give them the lowest of salaries, respected sir. They work in 12-hour shifts, 14-hour shifts. We know all the incidences. We're reading the newspapers, respected brothers. Muslims, it's a disgrace. It's a humiliation on the Ummah of Rasulullah sallallahu alaihi wasallam that Muslims are targeted. And it is Muslims that are doing this, respected sir. Look at the incidences in Portsmouth, respected brothers. The appalling conditions that are taking place. Worst of all, the thing is what we fail to realize is everybody has got rights. The employer has got rights. And the employee also has got rights. But we fail to realize, we think that only I am the employer, I have got rights only. On the other hand, the employee also, the laborers also should understand that they should also abide. The employer also has got rights. But the employer should not assault his employees, should not abuse his employees. Should not hit his employees. In Malaysia, so many incidences. In the factories, respected brothers. How can we hit the next Muslim brother? The hadith of Rasulullah sallallahu alaihi wasallam reported from Masjid Anas, it comes in Bukhari Sharif and Muslim Sharif. Ma masistu dibahan wala hariran alyana min kafi Rasulullah sallallahu alaihi wasallam. Hazrat Anas radiallahu anhu says, I have never felt silk and velvet more softer than the palms of Rasulullah sallallahu alaihi wasallam. وَلَا شَمَمْتُ رَاحِدًا قَتُّ أَجَبَ مِنْ رَاحِيَةِ رَسُولِ اللَّهِ صَلَى اللَّهُ وَسَلَمْ. 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Hazrat Anas radiallahu anhu says, I was in the service, I was in the khidmat of Rasulullah صلى الله عليه وسلم for 10 years. Not 1 year, respected brothers. For 10 years. In that 10-year period, Anas radiallahu anhu says, Rasulullah sallallahu alaihi wasallam did not even tell me, oof, respected. وَلَا قَالَ لِي شَيْنْ فَعَلْتُ لِمَا فَعَلْتَهُ. 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Or something that I did not do. Anas radiallahu anhu says, Nabi sallallahu alaihi wasallam did not tell me, why did you not do that? This is the conduct of Rasulullah sallallahu alaihi wasallam. And we as Muslims exploiting our employees, assaulting our laborers, underpaying them, respected brothers.
To become why? Then we want to become millionaires overnight, we speak. This is not the conduct of Rasulullah sallallahu alaihi wasallam. It is unbecoming. It is absolutely ludicrous, respected brothers. In another hadith, Rasulullah sallallahu alaihi wasallam said, "Ma daraba Rasulullah shay'an qattu bi yadi wala imratan wala khadiman." Nabi sallallahu alaihi wasallam never struck with his hand any of his wives. Rasulullah sallallahu alaihi wasallam had 11 wives. "Wala imratan wala khadiman." Not even a servant. Nabi sallallahu alaihi wasallam never ever struck even his servant, respected brothers. Because we are both

domestic. We can talk to our employees the way we want to. Respected brothers, let us ponder respected brothers. In another hadith, Rasulullah sallallahu alayhi wa sallam says, Unsur akhaka zaliman aw madluman. Assist your brother, the oppressor and the oppressed. Faqala rajul as-sahabi said, Ya Rasulullah, unsuru ila kana madluman. I know you say, assist the person that is oppressed, a person who has his rights taken away, a person who is abused, a person who is assaulted. I can understand that we must assist the oppressed, the person that is oppressed. Ra'ayta in kana zaliman fakayfa ansuru. But what about a person who is an oppressor? He is the one that is assaulting. He is the one who is abusing. How can I assist that person? Rasulullah sallallahu alaihi wasallam says, "Tahjuzuhu aw tamna'uhu min adh-dhulm." Fa inna dhalika nasru. Nabi sallallahu alaihi wasallam says that we should stop and prevent that employer. We should and stop, prevent, advise that employer that what you are doing is an oppression. And because you are oppressing your employers, Allah subhanahu wa ta'ala will take your good deeds away on the day of Qiyamah. As I mentioned a few weeks ago in the hadith, that a person will come with many good deeds on the day of Qiyamah. But because he had oppressed somebody, because he had abused somebody, he had assaulted somebody, he had used bad language on somebody, he had usurped the rights of somebody, then it will be said that all that person, the person who he had assaulted, that it will be said to take his good deeds. The person as compensation, take that person's good deeds and give it to the person you had assaulted. And if the good deeds even has been depleted, then we find the person who you assaulted, all his bad deeds will be laden, will be burdened with you, respected. So severe is this. May Allah subhanahu wa ta'ala give us all the hidayat and tawfiq of becoming and having an iota of the character of Rasulullah sallallahu alaihi wasallam. And may Allah ta'ala give us all the tawfiq to implement business, to implement such etiquettes in our business, respected employee, have a good relationship and we move forward. And for this employee, you should and seek advice from the ulama. We are so fortunate in this country. We are so fortunate in lands, especially this fact. There are so many ulama. When opening up a business,

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1: Assalamu alaikum wa rahmatullah. Allah Akbar, Allah Akbar, Allah Akbar, Allah Akbar. 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

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you walk in a field that had a lot of thorny plants Amir al-Mu'mineen said yes Ubay ibn Ka'b said, so what did you do? Umar ibn Khattab radiallahu anhu said, I lifted up my clothes and I was very careful. Ubay ibn Ka'b said, that is taqwa. We are walking in a field that is full of thorny plants. Shaytan and his followers will try to seduce you and invite you to evil. So having taqwa in dunya is lifting up your clothes and being careful so that you would not touch this evil. And that is the definition of taqwa. We ask Allah Azza wa Jal to make us of al-muttaqeen. Dear brothers and sisters, there's a famous story, parable, that I will narrate to you. You might have heard it before, but there are some lessons to learn from this story. It says that they were

0: four cows. One of them was white, and the other three were black. And they used to live in a dangerous area, surrounded by wolves. The way they protected themselves is they were always together. They would stick together, watch out for each other. Everyone was keeping an attentive eye. And they survived, even though the area was surrounded by wild beasts. But the three black cows had a meeting one day. And they said, "This white cow is giving us away. When we try to hide at night, because we are black, nobody can see us. But the enemy is able to see the white cow. So why don't we just let him go? The three of us will be together and let's just let the white cow away because he is too much trouble." So now from that day on, the three black cows would be on one side and the poor white cow is alone. They boycotted the white cow. Now the wolf is very intelligent. He was able to detect the disunity that was among these cows. So he made his move and he attacked the white cow. And while he was devouring his flesh, the three black cows were doing nothing. They were watching it while their brother was torn into pieces. But the following night, the wolf attacked the three black cows. Why? Because now they were one man short, or actually one cow short. So they were not as strong as they were the day before. Because they let down their brother white cow, now the wolf attacked them and was able to snatch away one of the black cows. And now we only have two left. So the following night, it was even a more easy thing for the wolf because only two are left. So he ate one of them. And then on the final night, there was only one cow left. And the cow was trying frantically to run away from the wolf. But now this cow has no supporter and no helper. So the wolf is pursuing it with confidence. He knows that this cow will get tired and fall down. There's nothing the cow could do. Nobody to help him. So the wolf is walking around very happily with confidence. And he pounced over the cow and grabbed him by the neck. And while he did that, and the cow was pronouncing his last moments on earth, he made a very important statement, a statement that is a great lesson that we can learn from. This white cow said, the black cow, the last cow that was living, while it was dying, these were his last words. He said, "Ukiltu yawma ukila thawr al-abyad." I was eaten the day the white cow was eaten. I have signed on my execution form the day I allowed the white cow to be eaten. That's when I died. I didn't die now. I didn't die today. I died when I allowed the wolf to eat the white cow. Now, brothers and sisters, I'm sure that you have already derived some lessons out of this story. I will go through some of them in case you didn't pay attention to some of these lessons. Number one, this story is a good representation of the situation of the Muslim Ummah today. This is exactly what is happening. We are watching one Muslim nation fall after another, and we're watching, sitting back, doing nothing. When Palestine was taken, we did nothing. And then one nation after another is entering into problems. We have Kashmir, you have Chechnya, the Muslims in the Philippines, and now we have Iraq. And the Ummah is doing nothing. The Ummah is watching while Iraq is being devoured. It's not going to end there, because it will spill over to other countries like Syria, and who, only Allah knows who's next. So those nations weren't taken today. They were taken a long time ago. When we allowed a Muslim nation to fall down, we have allowed the same thing to happen to every and each one of us. The second lesson, this shows us the consequences of having this unity. When these cows didn't stick together, when they allowed the enemy to snatch one of them away, this is what happened to them. They were all defeated. Dear brothers and sisters, Rasulullah sallallahu alaihi wasallam has given an analogy of the ummah. Rasulullah sallallahu alaihi wasallam said, and this hadith is sahih, it's in Bukhari, that the analogy of this ummah is like a body. كَمَثَلِ الْجَسَدِ الْوَاحِدِ, like one body. إِذَا مريض منه عضو تداعى له سائر الجسد بالسهر والحمى. إذا اشتكى منه عضو تداعى له سائر الجسد بالسهر والحمى. If one part of the body feels pain, then the whole body would suffer two things, sahar and humma. Sahar is sleeplessness, you cannot sleep. And humma is fever. Rasulullah sallallahu alaihi wasallam is saying that if your finger is injured, if your foot is injured, any part of the body is injured and you feel that pain, you cannot sleep. And your body develops a fever because your body is trying to fight the bacteria, fight the infection. It's trying to fight the enemy, so the whole body gets involved in that process. That is the description Rasulullah sallallahu alaihi wasallam gave of the ummah. So if a Muslim in the east or in the west, south or north, whether it is in the center of the body or the tips, whether it's in the finger or the toes, you should feel the same pain as if it is happening to your own family. If you are only concerned about your own safety and the safety of your direct family, then there's something wrong. You're not really part of the body. Rasulullah sallallahu alaihi wasallam is saying that the ummah is one body. It doesn't matter whether they are split into different political states, or they are in different groups, or they belong to different madhahib. As long as this person is a Muslim, and a Muslim is a person whom has a sound belief in Allah Azza wa Jal, somebody who's not deviant, that's a Muslim. The thing is, sometimes we look at it, only me and my group are Muslims. Why? Because he doesn't follow my jama'ah. He's not following my way. As long as you cannot prove that that Muslim is a kafir, he's a Muslim. As long as you don't have evidence that such a person is a murtad, he is a Muslim. Whether he belongs to the same madhab, or the same group, or the same country, it doesn't make a difference. Now we all talk about the importance of having unity. If we talk about unity in terms of having one group and just abandoning all of these different jama'at and all of us, and we get rid of all of these different madhahib, and we'll all just be copies of each other, that's an impossible thing to have. What we mean by unity is that even though your approach to Islamic work might be different. The madhab that you follow might be different. However, you are there to help your brother when your brother is in need. That is unity. You could have different approaches to work. You could be doing different things because we need different things. The Ummah needs everything today. We have a shortcoming and deficiency in each and every area. Therefore, we need Muslims to fill those thagarat, to fill those posts. Therefore, our approach would be different. Some people are into da'wah, some people will be into seeking ilm, some people will be into ibadah. People are different. Not everybody can be a copy of everyone else. People have different abilities. Some people make good scholars, some people make good imams, some people make good teachers, and some people make a good advisor. People are different. Some people, they are good at doing work. They're not really into talking and theory. They are good at doing the daily work that the Muslims need. Everybody is fulfilling a role. And we need to appreciate that. So what is meant by unity? It means when your brother is in need, you jump to help him. That is unity. Regardless of what his ideology is, as long as he is a Muslim. That is unity. So we need to fulfill the meaning of the hadith that this ummah is like al-jasad al-wahid idha ishtaka minhu udhu tada'a lahu sa'ru al-jasadi bis-sahri wal-humma. You need to feel the pain and suffering when you see what is happening to your brothers in other parts of the Muslim world. You need to be concerned about what's happening in Palestine and Iraq. You need to be concerned about what's happening in Kashmir, even though it's not your country. And some of these Muslim countries have problems among them. They have wars, they have political problems. But as a Muslim, it shouldn't make a difference to you. These governments are having problems with each other. But that nation, the Muslims in there are my brothers. That's how you should look at it. So we should have that concern for the Muslim ummah. مَنْ لَمْ يَهْتَمَّ بِأَمْرِ الْمُسْلِمِينَ فَلَيْسَ مِنْهُمْ. The one who is not concerned about the Muslims doesn't belong to them. And Rasulullah صلى الله عليه وسلم says, المرء مع من أحب. A person would be with the ones he loves. You will be with the people you love on the Day of Judgment. If you have love of the Muslims, you will be with the Muslims on the Day of Judgment. If you have love for the kuffar, you will be with the kuffar on the Day of Judgment. That's how it works. That's the justice of Allah Azza wa Jal. Somebody who loves the Muslims will be with the Muslims and will follow them wherever they go. And that's why on the Day of Judgment, Rasulullah صلى الله عليه وسلم says, Allah Azza wa Jal will tell the people, follow the gods that you used to worship. So whoever used to worship the cross, will follow the cross. Whoever used to worship an idol, will follow the idol. Allah Azza wa Jal is telling them, if you didn't worship me, you cannot expect me to give you the ajr. Go to your gods and tell them to reward you on this day. And then Allah Azza wa Jal will take all of those false gods and throw them in hellfire, and their people will have to follow them. Because Allah Azza wa Jal is just. You did it for Him, He will reward you. You did it for somebody else, you go and ask the ajr from the other god. And there's no gods besides Allah Azza wa Jal. Number three, a very important lesson, the consequences of betrayal. The consequences of forsaking a Muslim. Rasulullah sallallahu alayhi wa sallam says, المسلم أخو المسلم لا يظلمه ولا يخذله ولا يحقره. A Muslim is a brother of a Muslim. He does not oppress him, he does not betray him, and he does not give him up. And Rasulullah صلى الله عليه وسلم says in the other hadith, المسلم أخو المسلم لا يحقره, means you don't belittle him. In the other hadith it says, المسلم أخو المسلم لا يظلمه ولا يسلمه. A Muslim is a brother of a Muslim, he does not oppress him, and he does not hand him over. You don't hand over a Muslim to the enemies of Allah Azza wa Jal. And this hadith is sahih, it's in Bukhari and Muslim. المسلم أخو المسلم لا يظلمه ولا يسلمه. These three cows, they handed over the white cow to the enemy. Now, what happens is, they thought that by doing that, they're securing themselves. They thought that they would be safe if they hand over this white cow. This white cow was outspoken, it was causing a lot of trouble, it was being accused of being a terrorist. So let him go, we don't want anything to do with him. Let him go to jail. But the thing is, they don't realize that it will come to you next. You will be next in line. So brothers, if you want to protect yourselves, now we're not talking about doing anything for your brother that is down. If you want to protect yourselves, you need to stop that. You need to stop such things from happening. Because as soon as you allow one Muslim to be taken, Allah Azza wa Jal does not help you anymore. You lose the assistance, the awn of Allah Azza wa Jal. من نفس عن مسلم كربة من كربات الدنيا نفس الله عنه كربة من كربات يوم القيامة. If you relieve the pain or suffering of your Muslim brother in dunya, Allah Azza wa Jal will relieve you of pain on the Day of Judgment. ومن سعى في حاجة أخيه المسلم سعى كان الله في عونه يوم القيامة. If you work to help your Muslim brother who is in need, Allah Azza wa Jal will help you when you are in need on the Day of Judgment. Now all of us know we cannot make it alone. Without the assistance and help of Allah Azza wa Jal, we cannot go anywhere. If you want the assistance of Allah to be on your side, jump to the assistance of your Muslim brother. That's how you will protect yourself. If you let him down, don't think that that will please your enemy. No, it won't. The enemy will carry on. Shaitan, take it as a rule. Shaitan will never be satisfied, will never be happy until he is able to destroy the entire ummah. Nothing will satisfy Shaitan. If you try to please him by all means, it's not going to work. He has been our enemy since the time of Adam, and he will carry on being our enemy until the Day of Judgment. Don't think that you will please him and keep him quiet by feeding him one of your brothers. No. His hunger is never satisfied. His thirst is never quenched. If we betray or forsake, if we forsake a Muslim who is in need today, be assured that Allah Azza wa Jal will forsake us tomorrow. And brothers and sisters, for you who are living in the West, you are living in a dilemma. Your children are brought up in a non-Islamic environment and you're not going to be around. You're going to die. One day you're going to die and leave them behind. And only Allah knows what their fate will be. Possibly they could grow up into becoming non-Muslim. That's a possibility. We ask Allah Azza wa Jalla that none of our children or go astray from the path of As-Sirat al-Mustaqeem. But the thing is, you need to invest for the future of your children. You need to invest something for them to ensure that they will carry on the straight path. You don't want to be held accountable on the Day of Judgment and Allah Azza wa Jal is telling you, you are the ones who brought your family to this land, therefore you are responsible for what they do in the future. And you will be responsible for generation after generation that comes. So you want to invest for your children. And the way you do that is by standing up for your brother who is in need of help. Allah Azza wa Jal will be there for you and will be there for your children. Because Rasulullah Sallallahu Alaihi Wasallam says in the hadith of Ibn Abbas, احفظ الله يحفظك احفظ الله تجده تجاهك. If you take care of the commands of Allah, Allah will take care of you. If you take care of the commands of Allah, you will find Allah with you. And how does that happen? Ibn Rajab al-Hanbali, he gives explanations of Hifdullah. He says, if you take care of the commands of Allah, Allah will take care of you. How will that happen? He says, number one, if you take care of Allah, Allah will take care of you by keeping you away from shubuhat and shahwat. Allah will save you from the vain desires, and He will save you from the doubts, doubts in iman. So that's one way Allah will save you. Second way, he said, Allah will take care of you in your old age. If you take care of the commands of Allah when you're young, Allah will take care of you when you're old. The third way, he said, if you take care of the commands of Allah, Allah will take care of your children. And he gives an example. He said in Surah Al-Kahf, in the story of Musa and Al-Khadr, when Al-Khadr rebuilt the wall that was about to fall down, Musa told him, why are you doing that? Why are you rebuilding this wall and these people are not going to pay us for it? What did Al-Khadr say? Al-Khadr said, وَأَمَّا الْجِدَارُ فَكَانَ لِغُلَامَيْنِ يَتِيمَيْنِ فِي الْمَدِينَةِ وَكَانَ تَحْتَهُ كَنْزٌ لَهُمَا. This wall belongs to two orphans, and there's a treasure beneath it. And he said, I rebuilt it so that because if the wall falls down, the people will take away the treasure from the orphans. But if I rebuild it, then the orphans, when they grow old, and are adults, they can retrieve their treasure. And then he gives the reason why. He said, وَكَانَ أَبُوهُمَا صَالِحًا. The reason why I rebuilt it is because their father was righteous. These orphans are not yet at the age of puberty to be held accountable. So how can you know whether they are salihin or not? The reason why Allah protected for them their treasure is because their father was righteous. The father already passed away, but Allah Azza wa Jalla is taking care of his kids. He's taking care of his children. And Allah Azza wa Jalla sends Al-Khadr to go all the way to that village in order to rebuild the wall for those two orphans. Why? Because the father was righteous. So not only will Allah take care of your children when you're alive, Allah will take care of them after you pass away. What's better than that? Therefore, we need to take care of the commands of Allah. Don't think by ducking down, you will be protected and safe. You're not. You will be next. Now, dear brothers and sisters, we talked about this issue in general. However, some specifics in your city, in your own neighborhood. We're not talking about now things that are happening in Iraq or Palestine or somewhere else. In your own city and in this country, many Muslims have been arrested. You know, when you talk about Guantanamo Bay and all that stuff, there is a Guantanamo Bay in this country. There are 524 Muslims who are arrested under the new laws, and only two of them have been charged. You have over 520 Muslims who are locked up in jail and are left to rot in there, and there's no crime, they have not committed anything. There are no charges brought against them. And they're left there for months at end to just rot in those prison cells. What have you done for them? Your North African brothers who have nobody to help them in this country, and the Muslim community in this country is not doing anything for them, and they are left there years at end. One brother is telling me about the conditions of their families. These are poor brothers and sisters. Their families are left without any caretakers. They are suffering poverty, and nobody is doing anything for them. And recently there have been some British citizens who were arrested. Later on they were released because there was nothing against them. And one of them, he was beaten up by police when they arrested them. He did not resist at all. He raised up his hands. The police came in and started beating him up. And then what did they do? After he was bleeding and had a black eye and he was bleeding in his urine and blood was coming from his ears, the police put him in the posture of sujood. And they told him, where is your God now? Insult to Islam, insult to our religion, insult to our ummah. You need to do something. We can't just sit there and watch. This is an insult to our religion. It's not just to the brother. It's an insult to Islam. You're bringing somebody and putting him in sujood, and then you're telling him, where is your God? Allahu Akbar. You're trying to challenge Allah Azza wa Jal. Allah Azza wa Jal is just, and Allah Azza wa Jal is al-azim, al-qawi. Allah Azza wa Jal will revenge for himself. Allah Azza wa Jal does not need us. But the thing is, we cannot allow such things to happen, and we watch. We just sit there watching, doing nothing. Thinking by ducking down and by being quiet, we'll be safe. If you don't stop it now, it's going to happen to you. It might happen to your wife. It might happen to your own daughter. You need to stop it in its tracks before it grows. So we ask you, there's a petition outside. You need to sign on that petition. And you need to do whatever you're capable of doing. This is a responsibility. It's hanging on your necks. It is something that you owe it to your Muslim brothers. That you owe it to your ummah. You owe it to Allah Azza wa Jal. You know, don't think that our religion is just, we talk about theoretical things and we stay away from what is happening to the ummah. That is why the Muslims in Spain lost Spain. Al-Maqarri, the classical Muslim historian, he said, and this was while the Muslim towns were falling down. Al-Maqarri says, the Muslim towns were being invaded by the Crusaders, one town after another, and they were falling one after another. and you can walk into the mosques of Andalus and you can hear nothing about what's happening to the Muslims. فَلَا مُذَكِّرٍ وَلَا دَاعٍ. Nobody talks about it in the khutbah, nobody talks about it in the lessons, nothing. The scholars are talking about theoretical things and they're leaving the ummah. And the ummah is being betrayed and they're doing nothing. Ibn Hazm al-Andalusi, the famous scholar from al-Andalus, was so frustrated and fed up with the situation of the scholars and the imams of al-Andalus. He said, do not be deceived by these fusaq. He called them fusaq, corrupt. He said, don't be deceived by these fusaq who claim to be scholars while they are wearing the skins of sheep on hearts of wolves. He said, what are they doing? They're doing nothing for the ummah. The ummah is falling down, the ummah is being fought against, the land of Al-Andalus is invaded, and they're talking about some other issues. So we need to stand up, we need to mobilize, we need to unify, we need to stand up and make our voice heard. And this is the ibadah, this is the ibadah that you're doing. It is the ibadah, you are worshipping Allah Azza wa Jal by assisting your brothers. And Allah Azza wa Jal will save it for you, in dunya, you will be rewarded for it, and in akhirah. And you're going to need it, because the ummah is going through fitan. Each and every one of us is going through fitan. We ask Allah Azza wa Jal to protect us, to protect our families, and to protect our descendants. أقول قولي هذا وأستغفر الله العظيم لي ولكم فاستغفروه إنه هو الغفور الرحيم. الحمد لله والصلاة والسلام على 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

0: I want to take you back to the beginning. To the beginning of when Allah subhanahu wa ta'ala created the first human being. And the reason I want to go back to that point, when Allah first created the first human being, I want to share with you an awareness of what the plot and the plan of the enemies of the human beings, the enemies of morals, the enemies of good, what they planned from that time until today, and will stay going till the hereafter. Iblis, first of all, was a jinn, and he had a position among the ranks of the angels. He actually worked among the angels, literally. But he wasn't an angel, he was a jinn made of fire. The angels are made of light. He had a special rank, he was God-fearing. He was devout. He was a worshipper, wallahi. And he believed in the oneness of God and his might and power and everything. And he turned to him, he was a righteous servant of God, in every meaning of the word. However, something inside of his heart, when we say heart, we don't mean literally the organ that's pumping blood. When we say heart in Arabic, we mean the mind, something here, in here, something inside. If you change hearts, literally, you're not going to change that. That stays with you, the mind, something in here. Iblis had something in here, something that wasn't right. And Allah, he doesn't put that in you. But Allah gives you the opportunity, the circumstances to have it if you want to, depending on how you choose. This is the will of God. His knowledge is unbelievable. We cannot explain it. So Iblis, Allah tested Iblis. It was a test, and there were many other plans as well to this test. At the same time, the test of Iblis was also going to be a test for Adam alayhi salam, our father. And the test of Adam was also going to be a test for us. So Allah said to his angels one day, إِنِّي خَالِقٌ بَشَرًا مِّن طِينٍ. This is a test to the angels. He wanted to teach the angels something and wanted to teach us something by telling them this. What is it? He said to them, oh my angels, I am about to create a creation, a being made of clay. And the angels know that there are angels made of light and Allah had created the jinns made of fire. Allah only knows what else he has created before us. We don't know. We haven't been informed. But now the angels are told that a creature is going to be created from clay. Now the angels had known the jinns before what they had done. They shed blood and corrupted on earth. This earth was here before us. And the jinns lived here, and they still do. And they corrupted and shed blood. So Allah sent the angels down, and they actually had a battle. And they forced them out into the islands of the world. That's where their headquarters are. This is knowledge which Allah told us about. So the angels replied, أَتَجْعَلُ فِيهَا مَنْ يُفْسِدُ فِيهَا وَيَسْفِكُ الدِّمَاءِ وَنَحْنُ نُسَبِّحُ بِحَمْدِكَ وَنُقَدِّسُ لَكَ. They said, oh our Lord, are you going to create a creature on earth that will shed blood again and corrupt again when we glorify your name and your and praise? They're not questioning, but they're asking to seek knowledge. They're confused. The jinns, look what they did. We don't understand the reason behind creating another creation when they're going to shed blood and corrupt. God did not explain it to them, because they will not understand until they see. So all he said was this, قَالَ إِنِّي أَعْلَمُ مَا لَا تَعْلَمُونَ. He said, I know that which you just do not know. So Allah created Adam alayhi salam.
1: Allah took dust from the earth, and that dust was taken from different parts of the earth. And you and I know that the soil on the earth is different colors. You have red, you have slightly lighter color, you have a darker color, you have different shades of brown and so on. So there were different shades and different colors. And he took these from different parts of the globe, from the valleys, from the mountaintops, from the sandy regions, from the rocky regions and so on. And Allah subhanahu wa ta'ala put it all together. This is why in mankind, nowadays we use the word genes. The genes within man. What do we understand? If something is in your genes, there is a likelihood that it will be passed on to your children, hereditary. So Adam alayhi salatu wasalam was created from different types, different colors and different qualities. So from his progeny, There are different colors. So Allah subhanahu wa ta'ala then speaks about how He created this man. Allah subhanahu wa ta'ala first had this dust, and then He added water to it. It became soil, and then He shaped it up. It became clay, and He left it. He left it for a while. Now, what was the size of Adam alayhi salatu wasalam? Very interestingly, the narration says, Situna dhira'an, 60 feet. And the hadith says, خلق الله آدم على صورته. Allah created Adam upon His image. Now, what is meant by this? When me and you were born, how were we created? A little seed began to multiply, and thereafter the form was given slowly but surely. But with Adam alayhi salam, it was different. Allah created him on His image from day one, which means he was already big, he already had size, he already had eyes. That is the meaning of creation, in His image, not the image of Allah. But Adam was created in the image of Adam wholly. In those meters, he was already an adult when he was created.
0: When Allah created Adam alayhi salam, Iblis had heard the angels what they had asked, and everybody's talking about it. And Iblis, he's starting to think here, what is so special about this creature which God had created? Curiosity. And at the same time, something began to develop in his heart, a form of jealousy. Why? Here is Iblis among the rank of the angels, wanting to please his Lord, loves his Lord, wants to please him. And now something had come up which he had never anticipated, never thought of, and suddenly he feels something strange coming out. He could have controlled it, but he let it consume him. It was the jealousy. Jealousy began. So he went to look at this creature, and he saw it. It didn't look too impressive to him. It was made of clay, dark. It was dark in color because there was no soul in it. It was just clay. He tapped it and he kicked it, and it made a ringing sound. And he was able to flow through it. Because he's created from a less denser material, which is flames of fire, he was able to flow through this body. And he found, as in the hadith, he found that we were hollow. So he thought, you are a weak creature. That's what he thought. As time went, Allah left the body of Adam alayhi salam like that. And every time Iblis looked at it, he felt fear a bit. Looking at a dead body is quite frightening, isn't it? Well, imagine seeing something like that. Iblis saw it and he was frightened. But at the same time, he's trying to beat his fear and say, I'm better than you. You're not going to be better than me. Do whatever you want. He's not going to be better than me. I'm going to be better than him. What's so special about him? I will always be God's favorite, and I'm going to do everything about it to be that way. It's like that. Allah left him there until that jealousy developed more and more and more. And now it turned into proudiness, arrogance. Jealousy turned into proudiness. Allah created Adam, put his soul into him.
1: He blew the ruh, or the soul, into Adam alayhi salatu wasalam. Very interestingly, it started from the top, from the head. So the most honored organ that we have is the brain. That is what distinguishes us from the rest of creatures. We have a brain. Allah gave it life first before everything else. Then as the soul came, meaning as the life began to come, everything was turning into flesh and blood. From soil, it was becoming flesh and blood. And the brain came alive. Then the eyes came alive, and Adam alayhi salatu wasalam suddenly opened his eyes. Imagine what must have happened. An adult opening his eyes, granted full knowledge. Allah says in the Quran, we taught Adam alayhi salam the names of everything. So we brought everything that was in creation, and we told him, this is a tree, this is a stone, this is a mountain, so on. So he was already taught. He was not like us, when you're born and then you slowly learn, and you learn to say Allah, and then you learn to say something else, and then you learn to say daddy and mommy. No, it was not like that with Adam alayhi salatu wasalam. He already knew the words and the names of everything. So as his eyes opened,

0: opened, he saw the fruits of Jannah. So he's stretching out, but life had not yet come onto his legs. So he couldn't get there. And this is why the Quran says, man was always in a rush, always making haste. Then Allah subhanahu wa ta'ala, after he created Adam alayhi salatu wasalam, he instructed the angels to prostrate.
1: Story goes on, and he brought Adam alayhi salam before the angels. He said, and when your Lord brought Adam alayhi salam before the angels, he said to them, prostrate to Adam. Bow down to him on the ground, to Adam alayhi salam. Fasajadu. The angels all obeyed. There's a letter there. The letter before the word sajadu, which means they prostrated, there's a letter. It says fa, fasajadu. Fasajadu means they immediately prostrated. No hesitation. Then Allah says, illa iblis. Except for Iblis, he didn't prostrate. Then Allah further explains why. Abba, he chose to refuse. He actually objected. He refused. So it was a conscious refusal. So you don't think that he couldn't. He could, but he consciously refused. The reason he refused is because he allowed himself to be proud. Proud as in not happy, arrogant. وَكَانَ مِنَ الْكَافِرِينَ And that resulted in him becoming among the disbelievers. He hid the truth, kafir. Literally, the word kafir means to hide the truth deep and to cover it up. That's what kafir means. Knowing the truth, hiding it, denying it. Denial of the truth, knowing it. Iblis explains. Allah says, قَالَ مَا مَنَعَكَ أَلَّا تَسْجُدَ لِمَا خَلَقْتُ بِيَدَيْ What prevented you, O Iblis, to prostrate to one who I have created with my own hands? Allah created him. Directly. What did Iblis respond? قَالَ أَنَا خَيْرٌ مِّنْهُ I am better than him. أَنَا خَيْرٌ مِّنْهُ I am better than him. Why? خَلَقْتَنِي مِنَّا You made me out of fire. وَخَلَقْتَهُ مِنَ الطِّينِ You made him out of clay. I'm from fire. He's from clay.
0: This was the first sin being committed against Allah subhanahu wa ta'ala. The first sin. He refused out of arrogance. I am much better than him. You made him from dust and you made me from fire. How can I prostrate to him? He must prostrate to me. Who is he?
1: Allah then said to him, okay, very well. Are you adamant about your decision? He said, I am adamant. Allah gave him chances. He continued. Then Allah finally said to him, I created him and I am the one who commanded you. You have disobeyed me outright and arrogantly. This is Iblis's reply. وَعِزَّتِكَ وَجَلَالِكَ He swore an oath by God's honor and his might. He knows God better than most people of today and of the past. In fact, maybe more than anyone who's existed except for the prophets. He knows Allah very well. By your might and by your power, I will lead them all astray. Allahu Akbar. Allahu Akbar. He swears by Allah's honor and might, acknowledging his might and honor, and then he tells him, what you've done, I'm going to wreck it. It's like saying, I believe you. You are more powerful than me, and you are mighty, and you can do anything you want. I know that. But you know what you've done? I'm going to wreck it. Allah said, okay, very well. Climb on top of any one of them that you are able to. Stafziz is an Arabic word used for climbing on a horse and steering it. And climb on top of the servants who want to be horses for you. And try to delude them away with your voice. Sawtik. What's Shaitan's voice? I'll leave it up to you to analyze what is Shaitan's voice, do you think? Since you can't hear him, what is his voice there for? And then he said, and try to delude them away by showing them materialism. Materialistic things. Let them be involved in materialistic things. Their cars and their homes and their clothes and their money and their this and their desires. And sharikhum, associate with them, like be a part. Be a partner with their children. Use their children against them. And with their money, use their money against them. Wa'idhum, and give them false hopes or false promises. And also, In another verse, make them afraid. Make them afraid of poverty, that in the future they're going to get poor. So then they'll resort to haram. They'll resort to theft or to indecent types of haram jobs to earn their money, or to indecent earnings, improper earnings. Make them afraid that you're going to get poor. You're going to lose out. You're going to be out on the street. So go and get haram. Do that. Allah is telling the shaitan to do that. Allah says, but the shaitan never promises anyone except deception.

erected. Give me time. Allah says, we will give you time, but not what you're asking. Not until the day of resurrection. You want to escape death? No. We will give you time until the end of the world. When the hour goes, you will die with them. That's your time. Then Allah said to him, but wait. Inna ibadi laysa laka alayhim sultan. My true servants, you will not have power over them. That's the only thing. Then Iblis replied, he said, okay, I will lead them all astray. Illa ibadaka minhumul mukhlasin. Except your servants among them who are sincere. Those are the only types of people, my brothers and sisters, whom Iblis and the Shayateen have absolutely no power over. The ones whose hearts are absolutely sincere. There's no hypocrisy in it. Repent to Allah when they do wrong. They feel regret when they've done wrong. They blame themselves when they've gone astray. And they complain to Allah. هذا وصلى الله على نبينا محمد وعلى آله وصحبه أجمعين جزاكم الله خير. May Allah reward you. السلام عليكم ورحمة الله وبركاته.

0: It's a new beginning. It's a new era. Salaam Media. Humanitarian journalism. Breaking stereotypes. Moving boundaries. Joining hands. Salaam Media. Humanity sets the agenda.
1: Time for our hashtag Africa Focus feature. This is a part of the show where we look beyond South Africa and unpack some of the biggest stories that are shaping the continent. And today, our focus is on Zambia, which goes to the polls tomorrow. They'll be voting on the 13th of August, which is tomorrow, in a very, very closely watched general election. But what was interesting for me while I was, you know, reading, getting to know and understand the politics of Zambia and who's who in that landscape, is the fact that while political parties themselves are battling for votes, one issue which is cutting across their various campaigns is the cost of living. For many Zambians, the question is simple. Are economic conditions improving and can the government deliver a better standard of living? So simple bread and butter issues. And to help us unpack what voters are saying and what essentially is at stake in this election, and also just the general mood on the ground as the Zambians head out to the polls, we'll be joined by Mufti Ikram Sanola, Secretary General of the Zambia Federation of Muslim Organizations. Mufti, salamu alaikum. Jazakallah so much for joining us. Welcome to the show.
2: Walaikum assalam wa rahmatullahi wa barakatuh. Jazakallah khair for having me.
1: I mean, pleasure as well, ours. I want to jump right into it and just first and foremost start with the mood on the ground. How are Zambians feeling? What are you hearing from ordinary Zambians as they prepare to head out to the polls tomorrow? Is there anticipation? Are people excited? And does it look like people will be coming out in their numbers to go cast their ballots?
2: Well, if I have to be honest, it is for the first time that we are feeling that there's such a vibe where you don't really see if the elections are taking place, if the elections are around. Like before, when the elections are around, you can feel it in the air. You can see it around you. But right now, there's some sort of calmness. And if you have to look at the numbers as well, the Zambia population is 22 million in total, but only 6 million people have registered for voting. So this is what we are seeing around us.
1: Very, very concerning. And do we know what could possibly be the reason why there's this voter apathy in Zambia right now?
2: Well, there could be many reasons, but one of the main reasons is that are people really interested in such matters the way they used to be before? That is what I see. That is what I can understand. There were times where people were really looking forward to choosing their leader. But maybe with the passing of time, people are not really bothered about what's happening around them. That could be one of the reasons. Allahu alam.
1: Very, very concerning, the issue of voter apathy. And I think here in South Africa, we know it all too well. I want to come to this year's election. From your perspective, your vantage point, what would you say is the biggest campaign driver here? I've been doing a lot of reading and it looks like the cost of living has become a major election issue in Zambia. Is it really the economy itself and the pressures that are facing households at the moment at the core of how the various political parties have been campaigning?
2: I think economy is one of the biggest issue that shapes any election. When people vote, they do not only look at politics, they also look at what is happening in their homes. Can they afford food? Can they afford fuel? Can they pay school fees? Can they find a job? These are the things that affect people's daily lives. So at the same time, we cannot ignore the progress that has been made in stabilizing the economy of our country. The Kwacha has become stronger. The country has made progress with debt restructuring. And there is more confidence in the economy. But there is a difference between what the economic figures show and what people feel in their pockets. So I think election will be a judgment on both sides. Has the government stabilized the economy? And has that stability improved the lives of ordinary Zambians?
1: Very, very important to note. I want to focus on the incumbent right now, His Excellency President Hichilema. When he came into office, he came with the ticket of the promise of economic reform. Would you say ordinary Zambians are happy with his performance so far? How would they be judging it and scrutinizing it heading to the elections tomorrow?
2: Well, I'll say that, you see, everyone will have a different opinion. If you speak to professionals, business people, and people who follow economic issues closely, they may point to the stronger Kwacha, debt restructuring, economic growth, and greater stability as signs of progress. But if you speak to an ordinary person in the market, they may give you a different answer. They may say, yes, the Kwacha is stronger, but my food is still expensive. Fuel is still expensive and life is still difficult. I think both views are valid. The government should receive credit where there has been progress, but at the same time, we should not ignore the difficulties ordinary people are facing. For me, the real test is whether the economic improvements we are seeing today will eventually translate into better living standards and if more jobs and more opportunities will be created.
1: Very, very important. And just, I know we've been focusing on the economy quite a lot, but outside of that, are there other issues that could probably determine how Zambians vote tomorrow outside of the economy? Maybe you look at service delivery, you look at safety and security. How much of those are also drivers?
2: Well, the economy is the major decider here. Because the previous government coming in made the same promise. The government before that made the same promise. And the oppositions that are there right now, they are also making the same promise. So everyone is going to promise something. But what the voters have to focus on is that how are they going to fulfill their promise? So I would still say that economy is the major driver for this election.
1: And when it comes to the competitive nature of this election, how competitive would you say is it? Are voters looking at the governing UPND and the opposition, being strong alternatives, or does it look like President Hichilema will be keeping the status quo and remaining the president of Zambia?
2: Well, it's for the voters to decide. It's for the voters to decide. There are people, as I said initially, that there are people who are focusing on the progress that has been done in the last 5 years, and then there is a group that is complaining about the cost of living. So it is difficult to say. The voters are going to decide that.
1: There's been quite numerous concerns about political tensions and the general state of democracy in Zambia. How would you describe, for listeners in South Africa and across the African continent, how would you describe the political environment going into tomorrow's vote? Would you say we should be looking forward to a free, fair election that has, very little outside influences and factors that could decide the outcome?
2: You see, people want to know that they can express themselves, participate in politics, support the political party of their choice without fear. A democracy is not only voting every 5 years, it is also about freedom of expression, peaceful political activity, and respect for the law. At the same time, I think everyone has responsibilities. Government must respect democratic freedoms, but opposition parties and their supporters and the voters must also respect the law and the rights of other people. I would say Zambia needs a political environment where government and opposition and all the voters can compete strongly, but peacefully and fairly.
1: I want to come to the perspective of Zambia's Muslim community. Are there issues that are, specifically, you know, of concern to Muslim voters and our political parties addressing some of those concerns?
2: Alhamdulillah, the Zambian people, the Zambian government, the ruling government, the previous government has enjoyed a very good relation with the Muslim community in Zambia. There has no, there hasn't been such issues. And we pray to Allah, we pray to the Almighty Allah subhanahu wa ta'ala to keep it that way.
1: That's very, very important. And just finally, before I let you go, what should the rest of Africa be watching when, you know, Zambians go to the polls tomorrow? What could this election tell us about the general direction of politics in Zambia and I think ultimately on the African continent?
2: Come again, I didn't hear that.
1: Mufti, can you hear me now?
2: Yeah, I can hear you.
1: Yes. I was just saying, just finally, you know, from your perspective, with the, you know, the rest of the continent looking at Zambia tomorrow, what would you say are some of the key things that, you know, we should be looking out for as Zambians go to the polls? And what do you think this election could tell us about the general direction of politics and of democracy on the African continent?
2: You see, 5 years ago, Zambians gave the government their confidence and asked them to change the direction of the country. Now, voters have the opportunity to look at what has happened over the last 5 years and make their own judgment. Some people will say, we have seen economic stability, a stronger Kwacha, so we should continue. And others may say those things are important, but my cost of living is still too high and I need a job. Both are legitimate concerns. So I think the election that is about to take place in Zambia is really asking, do people have confidence that the current direction will lead Zambia towards greater stability, growth, and better living standards? Or do they believe the country needs a different direction? And ultimately, the decision belongs to the Zambian people. And they should go out and vote in numbers and do the needful and see where it leads them.
1: There we go, Mufti Ikram Sanola. Jazakallah so much for joining us. Really, really appreciate it.
2: Jazakallah khair for having me. Assalamu alaikum wa rahmatullahi wa barakatuh.
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1: The very, very concerning conversation, the safety of learners and teachers in South African schools. That conversation is once again under the spotlight. There are reports that bullying, physical violence, intimidation, and even attacks involving weapons are raising serious questions about whether schools are still providing a safe environment for learning. But as I was doing my research and thinking about this, my initial question was, is this not only a discipline issue, or does it speak to the wider pressures facing schools? Our schools are a microcosmic reflection of what's happening in society, and how is it all affecting teachers, parents, and learners? And I think most importantly, the consequences thereof, which can often be very, very serious, you know, from trauma to learners disengaging from the education and just dropping out. So we'll be looking at that conversation, what is driving the escalation and the violence in our schools, and what can realistically be done to address it. And I will be joined by NAPTOSA Deputy President Nkosi Phendule Ntantala, who's joining us via our virtual platform. Mr. Ntantala, thank you so much for joining us. Welcome to the show.
8: And to yourself and to your listenership, and thank you for having us.
1: No, pleasure is all ours. Even though it's to discuss, I think, a very, very worrying conversation, I want to start with the bigger picture. Just how serious is the level of violence and bullying currently being experienced in South African schools? Is it of proportion that should be raising national concern?
8: It is very serious, I must say, and it requires that all hands must be on deck. National government, provincial governments, district education places, and everybody, including parents, they must be part of it. It's very alarming. We have never experienced back in the days instances where teachers would die at the hands of their learners dying at school out of being stabbed by others or shot on the way to school and all those sort of things. The amount of weapons that children carry to schools, and even the extent of danger that you see lurking around the schools. So it's very alarming.
1: And I think you mentioned something that's quite concerning, the fact that teachers themselves are also saying, well, they're feeling increasingly unsafe in their own classrooms. And, you know, when one thinks violence in schools, it is often thought to be learner to learner, whether it's bullying, it's violence, it's usually school kids amongst themselves. But how did it get to teachers? And how are teachers affected by it? Are we seeing a decline in the amount of teachers that are willing to be in predominantly public schools, because the assumption, and when you look at the pictures, that is where some of these cases are happening. And just generally, how is it affecting teachers? It's their working environment at the end of the day, and you'd want it to be as conducive as possible.
8: It has affected teachers so greatly, such that you will find that there is less commitment and less passion on the part of the teachers to continue with the job that they are supposed to be doing, namely teaching and educating the learners. In fact, when you have conversations with some of the teachers, they will only tell you that I can only do what I can. And there's nothing more that I can do because learners are unruly, learners can't be controlled. If you admonish the learners in the class or even outside of the classroom, you are bound to make some form of resistance from the learner, and you may probably be manhandled by some of these learners. So it creates a very negative teaching and learning environment and doesn't motivate the teachers to stay longer within the teaching profession. You may have seen reports in some of the newspapers that some of the teachers are leaving the profession, mainly because, among other things, the violence that they are confronted with, which results into mental strain. So it's very problematic, right?
1: You know, I think it's not a secret that generally South Africa, you know, we are a very violent society, and what could be happening in our schools could be a microcosmic of what is happening in society, because at the end of the day, children are going to emulate what they see, whether it's at home or it's you know, in their communities. Do you think that's where we got it wrong? The fact that South Africa in itself is a very violent society, and what we're seeing in our schools is merely but a reflection, a microcosmic of a bigger, broader problem that we have as a society nationally.
8: You make a very important point there to say that the schools are indeed a microcosm of the society. Whatever else that is happening within our communities gets replicated in the schools. It's issues relating to, at first, domestic violence in the homes from where these learners originate. And you will find that in some instances, you would have learners coming from child-headed homes where there is no proper family structure. And in some instances, you would have learners coming from homes where it is difficult for the parents to put food on the table because of issues relating to poverty and unemployment. And unfortunately, even in instances where we're confronting government, where we demand as communities that we must receive certain services, we have normalized that our demonstration marches always turn out to be violent. And so I am saying you find almost in every space that our societies, our communities has normalized violence as being part of a solution to some of the problems that we encounter. And unfortunately, children learn from the examples that we set as adults. And that obviously will spill over to the school environment. And so that anger that children take from the home to the schools. And I must say, unfortunately, within and among the teaching folk themselves, you will have individuals who have gone through some psychological trauma who have never healed from that kind of trauma. And therefore, if you have not dealt with those issues, then that problem will linger on. And so you were correct when you say it's not just a discipline issue, it's a deeper societal problem.
1: Very, very concerning. I want us to take a quick break. When we come back, I want to focus on some of the remedial actions. What mitigating factors can we put in place to try, I don't know, bridge the gap between discipline and therapy of some sort? Because at the end of the day, these are still kids, and you can't, I don't know, give up on them just like that. So we'll discuss that. What kind of support do schools need? And I think most importantly, teachers themselves, how can they be assisted? But we'll do that after the short break.
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1: Just joined us. I'm in conversation with Ubabuko Nkosi Phendule Ntantala. He's a deputy president of NAPTOSA, and we're having a conversation around violence in South African schools and how it is escalating to be a crisis, not only affecting learners themselves, but affecting

0: teachers who don't see schools as a conducive working environment anymore and have essentially lost the passion to teach the future generations of the school, which puts, I think, the whole country in a very, very precarious position. Babu Ntantala, thank you so much for staying with us. Before we went on to that short break, I wanted us to return with solutions, if there's any. Are there mitigating factors that can be put in place to make sure that this doesn't become a generational problem where we lose generations upon generations of school-going children because of violence and the bullying that that's happening in our schools? And also, from what you guys have picked up into the schools themselves, particularly the public schools in our townships and our rural areas, would you say enough support is, you know, being put in place to deal with the violent behavior, or we're simply expecting teachers once again to manage problems that go far beyond teaching while they struggle as it is with resources and just conducive teaching learning environments?
1: Yeah, thank you very much. You make a very important point, the question of the support, and I must say there isn't adequate support to support the teachers to manage this problem. But that's not where I want to start. I want to start with the role that teachers can play. I subscribe to a school of thought that says, if you're going to do anything and do it effectively and successfully, you must arm yourself with knowledge and information about that particular issue. And so I want to first encourage teachers that the most important thing that they can do under the circumstances is to first read and learn, gather information and knowledge around positive discipline. Because I must say, you find that in some instances, these incidents are as a result of learners retaliating from corporal punishment, which is meted out by the teachers. Of course, we know corporal punishment was outlawed donkey years ago.
0: Mm.
1: So I'm saying the first point that teachers must do, read, gather knowledge around positive discipline so that you don't have the issues around corporal punishment. It's important that we must look back at our lives as teachers, look back at the time when we were learners. Some of us were once expelled from one school to the other because of how we behaved, but our teachers never gave up on us. So I'm encouraging the teachers to soldier on, but they will only be able to soldier on once they have gathered knowledge about positive discipline. I'm not talking about alternatives, because once you talk about alternatives to corporal punishment, you create another problem.
0: Yeah.
1: We must talk about positive discipline. Now, the second must be the role of the parents. I know parents would sometimes complain that the teachers blame them for the behavior and conduct of their children, and parents believe that that blame is not correctly portioned. But I want to say that parents or child minders have a practical role to play. I know some of the parents would wake up very early in the morning and would not see their children off to schools. But those who are charged with the responsibility to look after the children must do intentional things. What does your child carry to school?
0: Mm.
1: What is in that school bag that your child carries to school? Because when you prepare lunch for that child, you know what should be in the lunchbox. So should you also know what is in the bag that your child carries to school. I'm not saying this is going to be a watertight kind of a strategy, but at least you will be able to minimize the possibilities of learners carrying weapons to schools, because at some point the child will also be tired of sneaking around and hiding a weapon so that they may get it to school. So I'm saying that's a practical thing that child minders and parents can do, you see, to help the schools as part of the support. Secondly, when parents are called to schools, at least to give that 1 hour or 2 hours to listen to the teacher when that teacher tells you about the issues related to the education of your child. I again make the example. Any parent who is going to cook food for their family, they are very careful about what they put into that pot. Because if they are not careful about the kind of food that they put in that pot, the ingredients that are put there, those may have potential danger for the family. And so I'm saying that's the same attitude that parents should adopt towards schools. What is it that my child gets taught at that school? And so we must develop that keen interest to know from the teachers what is happening about my child at school. The other thing is support from education officials. Schools are not an island. Schools are entrusted to district officials to monitor, to assist the teachers, to evaluate the progress of the schools in every respect. And so district officials must play that role. I always quote that there is a protocol that the department crafted in 2018 to deal specifically with incidences of corporal punishment in the schools. Now, part of the responsibility that is given to provincial departments and districts of education is to ensure that they send circulars to schools twice a year to speak specifically on issues relating to corporal punishment. But it's not happening. That is not happening. I can confirm it is not happening. So I'm saying if those things that are contained in policies, school safety policies, if those things that are contained in the National School Safety Framework, that we must do, that officials must monitor that the schools are doing, so that at least we minimize some of these things. But the biggest takeaway for me is dealing with psychosocial issues for both teachers and learners. People always tell me whenever I make this point that government would never afford to have psychologists in every school. But I am saying collaboration between Department of Basic Education and Social Development could at least give us social workers to deal with the psychosocial issues before they even culminate into issues of violence. I'm saying we must not be reactive. We must be proactive. And I'm saying that collaboration between Department of Basic Education and Social Development would give us those social workers so that at the lower level of incidents, those matters are prevented before they escalate into something very big.
0: But they have it. Babunkosi Phendule Ntantala, Deputy President of NAPTOSA. Thank you so much for joining us, and I think for dissecting what is becoming a growing concern around violence and bullying in South African schools. Really appreciate it.
1: Thank you very much. And thank you for having us.
0: The following is a paid political advertisement by the Al Jamaa Political Party.
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0: That was a paid political advertisement by the Al Jamaa Political Party.
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0: Welcome back. You're still tuning into News and Views of myself, Salah Elomakwiri. Hope you are warm. And thank you so much for making us your companion this morning as we reflect on some of the most important issues that as South Africans, as Africans, and I think as the globe entirely need to be grappling with. We're going to be looking a bit more inwards. We'll be looking at South Africa's social grant system, which is undergoing pressure as more and more people rely on government support to get through difficult economic times. I mentioned earlier that the statistics, unemployment stats were released yesterday, and the peak picture there is quite bleak. And I think it tells us one thing and one thing only, that the services of SASSA are going to be required now more than ever. And yeah, they at SASSA, well, they're continuing to review grants, trying to make sure that they're reaching people who genuinely qualify and who genuinely need them the most. And we're going to be having a conversation with them. We'll be speaking to Lungile Mkhamba, Senior Manager for Communications and Marketing for SASSA here in Gauteng, just to get more insight on this grant reviews, because they're very, very important. We're getting messages. People are saying, well, SASSA stopped paying my grant. What do I need to do? What kind of necessary paperwork is needed for a review and all of that. So we're going to be trying to answer some of those questions. And we have Lungelo Mkama, who's joining us via our virtual platform. Lungelo, great to see you again. Thank you so much for joining us. Welcome to the show.
7: Good morning to you and all the listeners of Salam Media. And I also just want to extend a happy Women's Month to all your female employees and all your listeners as well.
0: Well, thank you on their behalf. I want to start with the basics. I want to jump right into it. Grant reviews. We had a conversation previously, you and I, but it looks like it's still dominating the headlines. From SASSA's point of view, let's start unpacking it once again. How necessary are these grant reviews, and what exactly is SASSA looking for when a beneficiary is being reviewed?
7: Well, put simply, the purpose of the review is to ensure that only eligible beneficiaries continue to receive assistance from us at SASSA. It is not something that is being done to punish or to remove or to frustrate the grant from deserving beneficiary, but rather it's a mechanism that we have put in place just to confirm that beneficiaries continue to meet the qualifying criteria as it is required by law. And I just want to maybe give an example. At the time that you apply for a grant, maybe last year, there are chances that you could have been unemployed, you were single, your medical condition was different, but maybe 2 years later, your personal as well as your financial circumstances could have changed. You are now employed or you are married and there is a combined income between yourself as the SASSA beneficiary as well as your spouse. So when we do the review, we basically check, do you still qualify with the same information that you gave us 2 years ago? So we do not cancel or suspend the grant immediately. We are now working with stakeholders such as the financial institutions, your credit bureaus, your SARS, and where we detect that there is potential extra income that you are receiving, we then invite you to come for a review and just explain to us and bring your supporting documents so that we can check whether you still qualify. If you do not qualify, unfortunately, then we have to cancel that grant and make sure that it only goes to those who genuinely qualify and definitely need it.
0: The question around the amount of money that gets into your bank account, it's often one that's quoted quite a lot. People quite unsure about how that system works for me to continue receiving my grant. Do I, am I not supposed to have any kind of money getting into my account, whether it's from friends, family, or I don't know, whatever means? And is there a threshold of just how much can I have or receive in my bank account over a period of months or days? Can we maybe just unpack on that, because it's still quite confusing for some of our listeners?
7: Absolutely. And as SASSA, I can assure you, we will not suspend or cancel your grant because you have received maybe a once or twice off a gift that is not a extra income. Where we want to see is if you are receiving income. Are you employed or are you running a business or a side hustle that maybe you have not declared to us? That is where, or we define it as income. So if you are employed or you are running a business, but we understand that it can be your birthday or a friend, maybe when you are struggling in need, can assist you with an amount of money that is sent to your bank account. We will not suspend or cancel that grant. And yes, there are thresholds for single as well as married applicants, my brother. For example, for our older persons grants, as well as the disability grants and the war veterans grants, if you are a single beneficiary, you must not own assets that are worth more than about 1.5 million rand, And if you are married, the combined assets must not be more than about just shy of 3 million rand.
0: Mm.
7: And in terms of the income, for example, for a disability grant, if you are single and you are applying for a disability grant, your annual income must not exceed about 107,000 rand. And if you are married and you have a spouse, the combined income annually must not exceed about 215,000 rand.
0: Mm.
7: We do share this information regularly on our social media, as well as our website. And we do have a call center number and offices. So we encourage beneficiaries, if maybe they just want to double check the thresholds, they are more than welcome to utilize some of those channels just to make sure that they are still within the thresholds, they still qualify, and where they have exceeded, they have to come forward and be honest and let us know.
0: But then what if someone says, well, my financial circumstances, you know, have changed, because we know it can change from month to month. How does SASSA then determine whether someone still qualifies for a grant when that is the case, when financial circumstances seem to have taken a turn from one month to the other?
7: I think it would depend, my brother, on each person's unique circumstances. And that is particularly why we are doing these reviews on a monthly basis. So we don't do it once off.
0: Oh.
7: Where we detect that there is potential income, maybe for August, we see that there is potential income, we will invite you for a review to just come and explain. We notice there is an X amount of money that you have received. If you can prove to us that no, this was a gift from a relative and you show us the supporting documents, then we continue to pay you. But where you genuinely show us that maybe you had a 1 month contract or a project for a business that you were running and you have exceeded the threshold for that month and you were honest with us, we will do the review. We will do the assessment and we will be guided by our laws as well as our internal policies. And where you genuinely still qualify, we will definitely not punish you.
0: Mm.
7: I can assure you of that.
0: Yeah, I think that's very, very important to note because people are feeling jittery. Hey, I want to come to what some of the beneficiaries, your beneficiaries that have contacted us are saying. People are saying they are receiving messages asking them to update information or to verify their details. Is there a way to distinguish between legitimate communication that comes from SASSA or from some of the scams that we've been seeing during the rounds, particularly targeting recipients of the elderly grant in particular?
7: We have also seen with great concern this particular year, especially on social media, there are a lot of scammers that are trying to target our beneficiaries, particularly our senior citizens, because they are vulnerable. And we just want to say there are a few instances. If you look at the branding, if you go to our social media pages, you can see how we do our posters and our branding and how our logos are placed. Most of the AI-generated logos, if you look at first glance, you can just see that this is not done by government and it is probably a scam. Secondly, we also have a toll-free number, which is 0800-60-10-11. It's 0800-60-10-11. And if the information that you see sounds too good to be true, for example, maybe you are being informed that if you pay a certain amount of money, you will receive a grocery or you voucher, just take it with a pinch of salt and maybe verify it with us as SASSA first, just by calling our call center number to make sure that this information is genuinely coming from us, so you do not fall victim to a potential scam.
0: Mm, Very, very important to note. There's been another concern with regards to delays when it comes to applications and appeals. If someone, you know, believes that their grant was wrongly stopped, how long should they expect the process to take until they are contacted and be told that, you know, you're all good, you're all fine, and then you should be receiving your grant as soon as possible?
7: Yes, absolutely. It's a very fair question. We do indicate to our beneficiaries if they are unhappy with any decision that we make. First and foremost, when you apply for a grant, you undergo the full process and you are then given a outcome letter. The outcome letter will indicate whether your grant has been approved and when you can expect to receive the first payment. If your grant has been declined, the outcome letter will also indicate in the appeal process that you can

0: submit an appeal within 90 days. It will be adjudicated by the tribunal. Mm-hmm. They may ask for extra supporting documents from you, and they may also ask for supporting documents from us as SASSA. But I can't put a time frame because each appeal would have its own unique facts and its own merits. But we always explain to our beneficiaries that if you are unhappy with our decision, you have a legal right to submit an appeal within 90 days, and then the tribunal will inform you of the outcome.
1: How long are you asking people to take you to court?
0: It's their legal right to do so. We have a responsibility to be honest and transparent as SASSA.
1: There we go. Lungelo Mkama, Senior Manager for Communications and Marketing for SASSA here in Gauteng. Thank you so much for joining us. Always a pleasure.
0: Thank you so much. And please stay warm and be safe.
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4: The recital of Surah Yasin has been brought to you by an anonymous sponsor of Mahekeng for the Isale Thawab of his late parents, Nabi sallallahu alayhi wa sallam, and all marhumin.
3: أعوذ بالله من الشيطان الرجيم بسم الله الرحمن الرحيم.

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3: So tuned in to News and Views, myself, Salah Lomakhudiri, and we'll be chatting Eskom once again. The power producers once again at the center of a major political and economic debate. The National Union of Mine Workers has come out and rejected government's restructuring plans for Eskom. They're warning that the process could ultimately lead to privatization, higher electricity costs, which are already straining a lot of South Africans, and I think most concerning job losses. The union is also demanding greater consultation with workers before the plans move ahead. NUM has now indicated that it is prepared to take legal action over the restructuring process at Eskom, and we'll be hearing from them. We'll be speaking to the president of the National Union of Mine Workers, about Philip Vilakazi, who's going to be answering some of the questions for us on how, what exactly is being proposed and why the union is so opposed to it, and what could this mean for Eskom workers and you and I, electricity workers, should the restructuring of the state power producer be passed. And he's joining us via our virtual platform. Bawo Vilakazi, thank you so much for joining us. Welcome to the show.
4: Good morning, Slaelo, and your viewers.
3: I want to jump right into it. I want to start with the fundamental issue here. Why is NUM rejecting the Eskom restructuring plan? What are some of the key concerns for you? Because, well, government has come out and they seem to be quite confident in this restructuring plan being the future, being the way forward for Eskom going forward.
4: Slaelo, what we need to clarify to the public is the understanding of administration and the oversight. Eskom has got a CEO, has got a board, has got managers. But if you look and listen to the office of the President of the Republic of South Africa, they seem to be working in Eskom, and of which is not true. What is very important is to understand that political oversight must not tamper with administration, because in the administration, there are technocrats who are employed on contractual basis. This thing of staging political posturing or gesturing in the gallery of the public, while we know the baseline of every economy today in our digital life space, we need electricity. And the only electricity that is sustainable is the electricity that is produced from the coal that gives the coal-fired power station. The value chain there tells you more than enough job opportunities. Now, let's go to the primary issue of the price of electricity since post-load shedding to date, and the recovery plan that the administration of Eskom, employer management and employees, took effort to take the country out of darkness. Now, today, while there is nothing broken, the office of the President of the Republic of South Africa is attempting to tell us a story that is not practical. It is true that the mandate of private sector is all about minimizing and maximizing profit, while the mandate of the public office is to ensure that service delivery is done profitably, is done meaningfully. We are sure and honest as NUM that poor service delivery in the country, especially the collapse in the state-owned entities, it was as a result of interference of politicians who knows only to slogan, but not to think about self-reinvestment of a business. Unless if they want to tell us that they don't trust the thinking of the board members, they don't trust the thinking of the chief executive officer and all the managers employed in Eskom. All our employees or our members, because we don't have employees, they've got their efforts to ensure that we continue with the current state, we give electricity where it is due, we look at the commitment of these employees, Eskom, ever since the effort of the workers, they have managed to turn the corner. They declared their revenue that has seen the day. Now, today, when you introduce the TOS, when you introduce the task team, the question is a task team to do what? Because everything, ever since the delay of the decommissioning of the coal-fired power station, strategically endorsing the renewable energy strategy, because IMF cannot come here and tell us, because we gave you money, this is what we want you to do. Public must be understood that we have got people who need electricity. They don't want it. They need it. There's a difference between a want and a need. 33.6% in the second quarter of unemployment. 32.7% in the first quarter. Statistics South Africa is telling us that 8.48 million individuals have even given up to seek for employment in the country. The economy of this country today is dependent on electricity because we are in a digital lifestyle today. We are saying to the President of the Republic of South Africa, especially the spokesperson, Honorable Magwenya, we have a problem of politicians who are interfering in the administration, bringing political power, the power that has got no administrative understanding of the processes in Eskom. Let them go and do politics, draw strategic policies which will lure the investors, private sector. I'm a mine worker by virtue of me being a president today. Private sector has got nothing to do with public service delivery. They've got to do with minimizing and maximizing profit. You introduce them in the strategic entity like Eskom, you are equally saying you are eroding the human dignity of the people of the Republic of South Africa. We are not going to allow that as National Union of Mine Workers. We will fight until they feel that we are defeated, because this war is going to depend how deep your pocket is. But we are going to put every effort. We know they've got money, but money cannot beat the truth.
3: One of the biggest concerns that, as Noom, you have raised is the issue around privatization. Government came out and said, this restructuring process about creating a more efficient electricity system. But you guys believe this could ultimately lead to privatization and ultimately the cost of electricity in South Africa being quite unattainable for ordinary consumers. Can you stress a bit on that? Why do you believe that could be the case, should this restructuring be the way forward?
4: Private competitors, their priority is to make money. That's one. Currently, as we speak, electricity is not affordable. We are talking from experience when the ferrochrome business raised a flag to say we cannot be competing with the global world on the basis of the tariff. The electricity tariffs is way beyond what we may think of. We are also approached by the construction companies. They are also complaining about the tariffs. Everybody is complaining about the tariffs. Now, when you bring private owned or private mind in this public entity, believe you me, we are going to create a competition. The competition that will say all they need is to make profit. And when they make profit, the first thing they do is to say, we cannot operate with the current structure in as far as the workers are concerned, in as far as the system is concerned. Remember, the pulse of every organization are the workers. Whether you are digital or not, workers are at the center. We said to them, because this thing is just changing names, when I slide. Ever since the introduction of JET, Just Energy Transmission, we wanted them to break down numbers to say, we have got 400 plus 400 plus thousand jobs, including

0: permanent and contractors. What is it that these opportunities are going to look like in your strategy of just energy transition? Because our understanding is that there is no justice in this transition. Instead, we are seeing people of deep pockets playing on the poor minds of the hardworking, less paid workers of our world. Worst case scenario is the disadvantage of knowledge in as far as the public is concerned. Now, today, ever since even business has showed that the cost of the electricity in the country is unbearable, in that it has created us not to think out of the box, because the allocation we made in our business plan, it shows that electricity is stopping us to do what we can do and create jobs for these people of the Republic of South Africa and the surrounding. That's why we are saying, you stop it, you come to us, we are on the field, you ask us your questions, we give you practical answers of our day-to-day work. That's the difference.
1: How would you respond to, the question of, and this is usually coming from the right, the other side, that they will ask, at what point does protecting jobs become a barrier to the reforms Eskom urgently needs? And as Noom, are you essentially doing that? Are you, trying to protect jobs, even if it's at the cost of urgent reforms that could yield positive results, depending who you talk to, for Eskom and ultimately for power production in South Africa?
0: Slaelo, and I'm just calling your name not to say you are my enemy. Capitalism is a fundamental poison. It's a poison in this sense. When they introduced the so-called independent power producers, I remember the question that was asked by our late General Secretary, may his soul rest in peace, comrade, colleague, David Spoons. He said, when you are saying they are independent, what do they have to do with Eskom? Because if they are independent, they must be built. We must see them producing electricity without tampering with the status quo of Eskom. And nobody prepared an answer even today. They are fickling with Eskom, and they are fickling with Eskom to the extent whereby our experience in the 43 years of a trade union being NUM, we notice that capitalism, through the right, these people, all they need is to make sure that money comes on their side. For the people of South Africa to be employed, Slaelo, is not a favor, it's a constitutional right. We are not going to be fooled by people who think they're the only people who went to school. All of us, our parents have paid. We know what we're talking about. We may not have the money that they have, but we've got the brains to tell them that now you are lying, and you are lying to the extent that you are making the people of the Republic of South Africa to see politicians as people who don't care about society, but they care about themselves and their families. We have noticed the value chain of the corruption that is going on across all these state-owned entities. Where is SAA today? What happened to post office? What happened to Dinel? To list only the few. The economy of the Republic of South Africa is on the decline because of this selfish, self-centered thinking of individuals as public office bearers. We are all equal to the law, and nobody must think that after he thinks, then we must just adhere to their thinking. Can we be respected, all of us, equally as we respect them?
1: Well, there I have it, the president of the National Union of Mine Workers, Philip Vilakazi. Thank you so much for chatting to us and for giving us your time. We're going to leave it here for now. Thank you.
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5: And I'm still in conversation with Dr. Abdul Karim Malgoni, chairperson of the African Diaspora Forum. And we're having a really, really important conversation on Sudan. I'm sure we all know about Sudan, or we should be knowing about Sudan. It is the biggest humanitarian crisis on the African continent right now, and it's not getting as much attention as it deserves. And we plan to educate, especially here on Salam Media, with the platform that we have, to speak about Sudan as much as possible, because we can't speak about what's happening far beyond our borders while we ignore what's happening right here on the African continent, because it does affect us directly. Dr. Alkoni, jazakallah so much for staying with us. Before we went on to that short break, I wanted to touch briefly on the latest developments, the fact that the Sudanese armed forces seem to have regained very, very key strategic areas. This is including some parts of Khartoum, while the RSF in itself remains entrenched in parts of Darfur, and they continue to launch some of these increasingly sophisticated drone attacks that we've been seeing, and the UN came out to also condemn. Does this suggest the RSF is losing its territorial grip to some extent? Or is it deliberately shifting towards asymmetrical warfare to try and prolong this conflict?
6: You see, one of the strange phenomena of this war is that every second month you hear an army barracks people have defected with their equipment to the RSF. And the next week you hear that a group with their military vehicles have defected from the RSF to the army. And this happens regularly as part of the shift in the interest of people in the war. As you know, this war doesn't have any plan, any objective. It is the objective of the fighters. Everyone wanted as much as he can. So when someone thinks that the army will give him more, he will go there. If someone gives the RSF, will give him more, he defects to the RSF. So for us, this is meaningless. Because for us as civilians, we are saying to ourselves from day one, that we want this war to stop. And whatever is happening in this war, we measure it with that measure. Is this defection bringing the ceasefire nearer or not? If it is not bringing the ceasefire nearer, it means it is something like the old defections. It is useless. It only interests in the two fighting parties. But the most important thing that is happening now is that last week there was a meeting in Addis Ababa that was called for by the African Union together with IGAD, the European Union, the Arab League, and they brought a number of Sudanese civilians trying to bring a sort of a ceasefire. But the thing is, the previous Prime Minister of Sudan, Hamdok Tim, and the Umma Party and other democratic groups refused to attend that meeting. They are saying this meeting is orchestrated by the African Union, Egypt, and Saudi Arabia specifically to keep the army in power, and no Sudanese wanted the army to continue in power. So they refused to go there, but anyway, the meeting happened, and it is trying to get a middle ground for the Sudanese to agree so that we have a ceasefire. But nothing is happening that is make us hopeful, because the Muslim Brotherhood Army in Sudan is insisted in ruling Sudan, irrespective of what the Sudanese want. And the RSF and the democratic groups like Hamdok's in Sumud, they want the civilian rule back. And to be very frank with you, this is a very difficult situation. And South Africa, as a democracy, is not having a hard, strong voice into this problem. We never hear South Africa is doing something, although South Africa is a leading country in Africa. We wanted to see more of the South Africans involved in finding a solution to this war, especially at the rehabilitation of Sudan after the destruction of every infrastructure in Sudan. South Africa will be one of the main actors who can bring infrastructure to Sudan. We want more involvement of South Africa into this this conflict.
5: I want to talk about the impact of the Middle East. You know, there's been a lot of conversation regarding you know, the war out in the Middle East and how it has affected or impacted the trajectory of the Sudanese war. From your perspective, are there any correlation between the two?
6: Yes, there is a very clear correlation between the two for two different reasons. One reason is that Al-Burhan, when he pushed the RSF out of Khartoum, it pushed it using Iranian armament and technical stuff. And this angered a number of people in the Gulf and angered the Americans. Why are you bringing the Iranians into the war in Sudan? And that is one thing that is affecting the war, because also the government in Sudan is trying to give Iran a foothold on the Red Sea on the side of Sudan. And this is something that no one wanted at this time, especially Egypt and Saudi Arabia. The other factor that is affecting Sudan is that there is support for the fighting armies from the Middle East. And this war has, in a way, made people that are involved more in their own problem than going out and looking for the Sudan problem. And their engagement actually became less, and became at a lower level instead of being at an upper level, that the shakers and movers who can make things happen. So although meetings happen, but happen at a lower level, just to keep things moving, but not affecting the war itself. So definitely there is a negative impact from the war in the Gulf on the problem in Sudan. This is one. Secondly, the media is now more involved reporting about what is happening in the Middle East, which is

0: very small compared to what is happening in Sudan. And there is no coverage for the problems of Sudan, and this has impacted also the problem in Sudan negatively. This is why we feel very happy when you, as Sala Media, bring this issue out, so that at least people can hear something about what is happening in Sudan, and they try to engage the Sudanese to bring cessation of hostilities in Sudan.
1: There you go. I think we're going to leave on that note. Dr. Abdul Karim Ogoni, chairperson of the African Diaspora Forum and also a Sudanese political commentator. Jazakallah so much. Always a pleasure.
0: Thank you very much, actually. I'm a previous chairman of the African Diaspora Forum. I have already given the chairmanship to another colleague of ours of the diaspora. But thank you very much for this, and please continue covering Sudan. Thank you very much. Jazakallah. Assalamu alaikum.
2: 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It's a new era. Salam Media. Humanitarian journalism.
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8: Welcome back, viewers and listeners. You're joining me for a very interesting conversation, all in light of Women's Month. Joining me now is a writer, actor, theatre maker, facilitator, improviser, and activist based in Cape Town with her companion cat, Masha the Most. Her debut novel, Lost Property 2023, was long listed for the Sunday Times Fiction Award, and she's known for plays like The Tent, Drive With Me, and The Clouds Like Waves. Joining me, help me welcome Megan Choritz. I hope I didn't butcher that. Thank you so much for joining us here on Salam Media.
9: Thank you so much for having me. What an honor.
8: Now, as a creative, I'd like to ask you, if your life were a streaming series, what would the title be and what's the plot of the season?
9: It would be The End of the World as We Know It. And it would be the biggest plot twist of the world turning fascist while we watched.
8: Mm-hmm. Now, Megan, I'd like you to take us on a journey. Let's live that series now in terms of from UCT, you know, graduating and, you know, being an actor, now being an activist. How did that all come about?
9: It's interesting because in a weird kind of way, it's the same thing. I mean, I think that when you are an actor, you are trying

0: to portray characters and stories that will change an audience and change the way that they feel, change their hearts. So you've got an audience who comes in at the beginning of a performance, and by the time they leave, they feel different and they think differently about the world. And in a weird kind of way, I think that that's what activism is as well. It's kind of message driven. You're always wanting to change people's hearts. You want to awaken people's emotions. You want to change how they feel about things, and you want them to have a different relationship with humanity.
1: And coming back to your book, Lost Property, it has been described as exploring belonging, motherhood, and the scars left on those who are not mothered well. Can you please tell us, in terms of, without giving any, you know, spoilers, what women's issues around care, identity, and safety did you want to bring into light?
0: I wanted to talk about, in particular, the very dysfunctional relationships that white children had with their mothers during apartheid. And so a lot of it is drawn on my own personal history, growing up in a very middle-class Jewish home in Johannesburg, and this kind of weird disconnect between where we were as a country and what was happening with apartheid, and having an absent mother and also a black nanny who brought me up. So these two completely different sets of values. So that was very much asking those kinds of questions. It's interesting that you raise that, because tonight I launch my second novel called The Sound of Ice, which it also deals with motherhood, but in a very, very different way. And it's much more sort of a dystopian look at our current world and where we're at right now, and the resilience of women and how women have to forge these complicated relationships, sometimes even against their will, in order to survive and in order to fight against a very masculine world.
1: Speaking of which, as an activist who's a woman, how has that experience been for you? I don't know if woman comes first, then activism, or activism first, then woman.
0: It's interesting for me because I think that it happens on two different levels.
1: Okay.
0: I think on the one hand, there is space given for women activists that normally wouldn't necessarily be given. But at the same time, as a woman activist, you really have to fight for your space and struggle against patriarchy and sexism and the way that things have usually been done. So I think it's a double-edged sword, because it's also very interesting for me that the activist space is filled with incredibly powerful, incredibly strong women. But we still have to fight for our space in a male-dominated world. And I also think it's very important for us to remember that when wars are fought, they are fought mainly by men. And it is the women, the mothers, the women teachers, the women farmers who are trying to hold the world together. So I think just being a woman means that you are already an activist.
1: Interesting. And now, as a member of South Africa Jews for a Free Palestine, I believe you've encountered some challenges of being ostracized. And I'd like you to just talk us through them in terms of how and how everything has been for you, and how is it still going for you? And, you know, what do you take away from that, and what you'd like to leave us with?
0: So it's very interesting for me because I've been an anti-Zionist, someone who's against the Zionist entity and against the kind of Jewish supremacy that happens when there is an exclusively Jewish state of Israel. I've been an anti-Zionist for a very long time, but it was kind of pushed under the carpet, and I was celebrated as a Jewish creative. But obviously after October the 7th and after this current explosion of ethnic cleansing and genocide that's happening in Palestine, I've been very, very much ostracized by the Jewish community. And a lot of the kind of things that happen is that I am called terrible names, and I'm, you know, a lot of the Zionists say that I'm in South Africa. Most of the, in fact, 99% of Jews in South Africa are Zionists, and that's a particular struggle because I think elsewhere in the world there are many, many more Jewish anti-Zionists, but in South Africa it's a real challenge, and they have definitely campaigned against me, whether it's on social media or whether it's in a court case or whether it's leaving one-star reviews on on sites on my book. So there's this very it's quite ugly. There's this very spiteful campaign against me. And on the exact opposite end, there is this huge, incredible support, incredible camaraderie, incredible, powerful new family of pro-Palestine supporters, predominantly, obviously, in the Muslim world, where I have really felt such holding and such support, in direct contrast to the loss of community and family that I've experienced.
1: And, you know, Megan, in terms of closing, I feel so disheartened because now we are out of time. I'm seeing the time is literally blinking to say time's up. But just in closing, given that it's Women's Month and women are, you know, women are an epitome, of resilience. It's something that, you know, they also do get tired. They have a human side of things. I want you to just walk us through understanding that. Like, what advice would you share to those particular women? But for now, before you give us that response, we're going to head over to an ad break, and whilst you just gather your thoughts on how, what advice you would share with the very woman. But see you just after this.
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0: She's now been ostracized by her community. But alhamdulillah, through, you know, God's grace, she has gained another family, and the Muslim community has welcomed her with warm, open arms. Now, Megan, I'm not sure if you remember my question before we headed to an air break, and I'm like, you know what, please give us an advice, because you are a woman who's seen it all and has been on the forefront, especially when you're looking at, because when we fight against Palestine, it's not just, you know, standing with petitions or with boards. It goes to what we're buying, what we're eating. And through my previous guests, we've established that women are the ones who actually, I'm immaturely assuming this, saying they are the ones who are the influencers of this purchasing power. And this is the power that really is quite contributing to the fight against, you know, the genocide against Palestine. And I'd like for you to just give us a word of encouragement in terms of, you know, how to navigate adversity, you know, be it being ostracized, be it being, you know, not being paid correctly or being discriminated in that sense.
1: So I think we're doing it already. I think women are very, very good at organizing. I think women are very, very good at networking. I think women are very, very good at solidarity. And for me, there are two things that we just need to remember. We are not alone. I think that the world, this current version of the world, is one that makes people feel isolated and helpless and disconnected. And women are such good support for each other. Find your groups of women and work together. I have a little group called Woodstock Walkies, which is a group of women who walk in the mornings in my neighborhood. And in that hour-long walk, we solve the problems of the world. We solve the local problems of the homeless. We decide on which park we're going to tidy up next time. And so we're an active, without doing much, we're part of a community that makes us feel connected. And I think that women, there are a lot of women who are feeling isolated, who are feeling alone, who are feeling unsupported, who may even be feeling like that they're struggling and that they're useless. And the best way to take care of yourself and others is to find community and network. When together,
0: so the anthem goes, and I think it's important we really remember that, because in unity there's force and there's impact. And another closing from you, Megan, is looking at the young women who are watching the likes of Megan and possibly thinking they would like to also step in the same, you know, footprints. But now it's like, oh, they fear the idea of being, you know, left on or marginalized, if I can say so. What words of advice, or what would you like for them to learn from the activists like yourselves and those who've existed before us? I mean, speaking to the women of 1956.
1: So the women of 1956 were very clear. They didn't ask themselves, what do we have to lose? They asked, what do we have to gain? And I think that that's a shift. You know, I think our world right now is one where people are frightened and women are frightened. And women are saying to themselves, "What? You know, we've got so much to lose." And I think if we could just reframe that and say, what do we have to gain? Of course, being an activist and being out there and being vocal and you know, fighting for change does mean that you have to sacrifice things. It does mean that I am not available, or I'm not being invited into a mainstream work space, or you know, that I think that behind the scenes there are people who kind of are probably boycotting me. And I understand that. And there is always a price to pay. But I think that if we're going to be fighting for a freer, kinder, more humane world, then we have to understand that there are sacrifices to be made.
0: And with that, how do we show support to the work that you do and

0: really keep in touch with, you know, some of the work that you do in terms of activism and as a writer?
1: So I'm all over social media. Sometimes I think people even get irritated with me because I literally pop up everywhere. I'm on TikTok at Megan's Head. I'm on X at Megan's Head, even though we won't necessarily have time to speak about its owner right now. And I'm also... yeah, and so the best way to show support for the work that I do, buy my books, which are all over the place, Lost Property and now The Sound of Ice, and show up, come to the meetings, come to the marches, come to the pickets. If it's a Friday, if we're waving our flags on a Friday on some bridge, then come, bring your flag, come wave your flag, come hoot in support, show up, and boycott. The boycotts are working. We know that they're working. We know that the big companies that are being boycotted are suffering. It works.
0: Hmm. And we see, because now if somebody's like, no, it doesn't work, we even see it in the marketing that, oh, it's actually working, because why would you be, you know, inviting people in different ways and, you know, setting, like, you know, incorrect information where you're just trying to get people to think you guys have changed your mindset or you've changed your stance in that sense. But Megan, words fail me to thank you enough to say Jazakallah, and thank you so much for really joining us today and sharing in your story in terms of how, you know, despite what you have went through, you're still pushing through and still having your eyes on the fact that, you know what, injustice is injustice. And, you know, being an activist is not about having a mind of scarcity, but a mind of abundance, in terms of don't look at what am I going to lose, but rather looking at what am I going to actually gain or benefit from this. But once again, thank you so much for joining us.
1: Maimuna, it's been wonderful. Thank you.
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Bismillah ar-Rahman ar-Rahim. Assalamu alaikum wa rahmatullahi wa barakatuh. We welcome you once again to the airwaves of Salam Media on this rather cold Wednesday evening in Johannesburg. And I'm certain it's the same right across the entire country with the heavy snowfalls that we've seen in many parts around the country. But yes, we are in the middle of winter. But we welcome you to the show this evening, wherever you are, on whatever platform you're listening to us this evening. It's wonderful that you are able to join us this evening, conversation with myself, Inayat Wadie, and looking at significant developments that take place across the world and also locally. Now, tonight's discussion for the next hour will be focused on the Mecca Agreement. And it's been described as a new threshold in the regional security

0: equation, and we're looking at a joint defense agreement, which is held as significant in evolving in the evolving security architecture of the region. Now, we know this agreement has been signed by Saudi Arabia, Turkey, and Pakistan. And again, this was 5 days ago, so it is brand new. And we're also trying to figure out and understand and unpack what this agreement really is all about. And to do that, we joined by my guest tonight, both no strangers to the airwaves of Salam Media, Dr. Ali Al-Sayah, who is a Middle East scholar and an analyst out of from Doha in Qatar, but I believe he is based in Kuwait, and also Professor Jeff Halper, American-Israeli anthropologist and also author, joining us out of Quds. Dr. Ali Al-Sayah and Prof. Jeff, assalamu alaikum to both of you, and welcome to the show.
1: Wa alaikum salam. Thank you for having me.
0: Yes, Dr. Ali, let's begin, and let's just try and unpack and understand. We know that this is an agreement that was signed only 5 days ago, but there was a lot of talk in the build-up to the signing of the agreement by Saudi Arabia, Turkey, and Pakistan. And just your initial thoughts, and at face value, what does this agreement actually look like? What does it really mean?
1: That's a great question, Inayat, and I'd start off by, you know, talking a little bit about, I think, the unfair criticism that this agreement has attracted. A lot of people, I think, within the Middle East and also globally have said, you know, if this is an agreement, then one of the main aspects of this agreement is that an attack on one is an attack on all, mirroring the Article 5 of the NATO Charter. And they essentially criticize the agreement on the basis that, you know, if Iran attacks Saudi Arabia, for example, would Turkey and Pakistan actually attack Iran? Or since, you know, Yemen has attacked Saudi Arabia, why hasn't Pakistan or Turkey intervened? There are a lot of these types of criticisms, but what I'd say to that is that we have to treat this agreement as the foundations, I think, of a plan to create a broader regional security apparatus that doesn't depend on the American security umbrella, because obviously we've seen how that went. And we have to give it its time. I think coming to an agreement is different than creating a system to make it self-sufficient, to make it effective, to make it actually respond to the needs of those countries. So that's how I would treat it. I treat it as the foundations that creates a sort of trajectory rather than an end in itself at the moment.
0: Yes, Dr. Ali, Prof. Jeff, just to give you an opportunity, your initial thoughts, Prof., with regards to the Mecca agreement.
2: Well, I agree completely with Dr. Al-Sayah's analysis. But I'm of course sitting here in Israel and Palestine, and that's kind of my perspective. I'm just wondering selfishly how it affects us in a sense. And I think, Israel's strategy in terms of completing its colonization of Palestine has been what you could call normalization by strength. The idea is we don't care if the Arab countries or the Muslim world in general or the world at all supports us in terms of our occupation of the West Bank or our genocide against the Palestinians in Gaza or in general our Zionist colonization. But we believe, this is the Israeli government opinion, that if we're strong enough, we're simply going to be too strong to ignore. And that's called normalization by strength. The Arab world will have no choice but to normalize with us, and by doing that, accept our colonization of Palestine, because first of all, the Palestinians have no leverage. They'll be completely marginalized. And we've seen this in the Abraham Accords, that the Palestinians have been completely excluded from any negotiations or any

0: any of these agreements. And so that was Israel's idea, that we're going to protect the Sunni world against the Shiite Islam and its proxies and so on. And that was actually working. I think there was a certain rationale to that. But I think what happened with the war, first of all, with Gaza, but then with the war with Iran, is that Israel overplayed its cards. Because I think that in the Gulf states and in the Arab world in general, they're really looking for development, for stabilization. Certainly, the UAE and the Saudi Arabia and the Gulf states want to become an economic hub globally, an economic hub. For that, they need stabilization, they need investment, and so on. And Israel has simply drawn them into this conflict where all of a sudden their whole infrastructure is getting attacked. The whole region is destabilized. They haven't beaten Iran or neutralized Iran, which was kind of Israel's promise. And so the danger now is that Israel's becoming the military hegemon of the region, together with the United States and NATO, but without being able to fulfill any promises. It hasn't brought stability. It hasn't protected the Sunni world. On the contrary, it's more unstable and more dangerous today for them. And so I think this is where the shift has come in, that Israel is seen as the greatest risk and danger to the Arab world. And therefore, that's where it's true. I think now there's a shift to more regional alliances to try to get away from dependence on Israel and, of course, the United States. So there's a logic here. Just one thing, I'll just mention in half a sentence, and that is, the question is that good for the Palestinians or not? The fact that normalization is being stopped or at least obstructed, and therefore, Israel's getting more isolated, does that create some political space for Palestinians? And that's the question. The problem is that the problems that the Arab world has with Israel has nothing to do with the Palestinians, really. And therefore, the danger is that even if Israel can't normalize with the Arab world, the status quo will remain, and the Israeli colonization of Palestine will simply continue. It'll be simply accepted as a fact of life.
1: Yes, Prof. In fact, I'd like to actually explore the leverage that you speak of as far as Palestine is concerned and what this defense pact actually means. But Dr. Ali, just coming back and looking at how significant is this development, because we are talking about three very strategically important states. They are military powers in their own right, Saudi Arabia, Pakistan, and nuclear power. One cannot underestimate Turkey militarily as well. So each of these countries will be contributing, bringing in their own strengths to this joint defense agreement. And I'm sure this is extremely significant when one looks at the broader Middle East region and what has been playing out over decades, I would say.
2: Certainly, I think it is definitely a head turner, this particular development, and we have to keep an eye on it. It can definitely become significant to the point of eventually, maybe not in the next year or two, but over time, replace what I refer to as the failed American security umbrella. When we look at those militaries, the militaries of those states, and they all have their own strengths. They have their own types of experience. Pakistan and Saudi Arabia have had a really good military relationship between one another as well. Bringing in Turkey, I think, was definitely a great idea. I think we're going to have to wait to see to what extent it is significant. At the moment, given what it is, given that an agreement such as this has come to fruition, I think it is significant because the trajectory that it could create is definitely significant. If we use just a little bit of our imagination, when we look at the U.S. bases in the region, which a lot of which have been destroyed, particularly in the Gulf, I don't see why it is impossible to imagine that those bases are not on the priority list of the United States to rebuild, because obviously Iran has a way to destroy them once again. And by extension, I don't think it should be impossible to imagine that we could rebuild those bases, but instead of stationing U.S. troops, it would be a joint military venture or group that combines soldiers and intelligence, as well as personnel from Turkey, Saudi Arabia, Pakistan. I think also we have to keep a lookout at the smaller states in the region and how they are going to be incorporated within this security umbrella. I have high hopes that it could have a great trajectory. But of course, as it, with how politics works in this particular region, and particularly with the war, developments can happen out of nowhere. So it's still an open question, without a doubt.
1: Well, it certainly is an open question. And also the other question, Prof. Jeff, is I read quite an interesting quote and a response to this agreement, calling the Mecca Agreement an alliance without an adversary. Now, how true is this comment, or how true is the statement?
0: An alliance without what?
1: Without an adversary.
0: No, I think, look, I think it's the visible point of a much deeper a change in the whole geopolitics of the region. You know, what we're looking at this as the latest thing, and it's a military thing, and we're looking at a certain level of it. But remember now, the United States sponsored IMEC, the India Middle East corridor. It was intended to take trade from India and the whole region through Haifa port. Israel was going to be the main gateway between India and the whole region, basically, to Europe, and the other way around. But China has its Belt and Road project, right? So China was going from India, but through the Suez Canal, I mean, connecting, of course, the Gulf states and so on, but going through the Suez Canal to Europe, so bypassing Israel. Now what isn't completely finalized, but what's really beginning to happen, and people aren't aware of it, there's a third project that's called STEP, the STEP corridor, which is, STEP is Saudi Arabia, Egypt, Saudi Arabia, Turkey, Egypt, Pakistan. And that's a whole other corridor that's going not from India, because India is super pro-Israel, but it's going from Pakistan, from Karachi and the ports around Karachi. And it goes basically across to Saudi Arabia. And now what Turkey is doing is it's rebuilding the Hejaz Railway. It goes all the way, basically from Oman, all the way through Saudi Arabia up towards Turkey. So Turkey now becomes a gateway, and of course it bypasses Israel as well. But in the plan, there's also a branch that extends into Egypt, so that the Belt and Road project that bypasses Israel will be integrated with the STEP project that involves Saudi Arabia, Turkey, Egypt, and Pakistan, and those then leave out Israel. So there's a much deeper realigning of even trade relationships, economic relationships, and so on in the Middle East that goes way deeper than simply military, the Mecca Alliance. I think the Mecca Alliance kind of adds to that, but certainly I think more important from my point of view is this realignment that's going on through linking all the countries of the region strategically and economically and in trade routes that are much more permanent, that create realities, geopolitical realities on the ground, much more permanent than actual military alliances that can be broken and shift all the time.
1: Yes. Dr. Ali, I'd just like to expand on what Prof is saying, talking about a deeper realignment. And this vision of the Mecca Agreement appears that it's not only limited to military cooperation, but there's a lot more at play, and also some of the

0: issues that Prof has been talking about, the broader geopolitical impact, the consequences as well. He spoke about China, he spoke about India as well. And if one just breaks this down and looking at it, you know, country by country, when one looks at, for example, Turkey has got its own unique challenges. Pakistan has got its own unique challenges. When one looks at India, Kashmir, all these issues that have been playing out, the Indian relationship with Israel as well. Saudi Arabia has been faced with its own unique challenges. And just putting all of that together and trying to unpack and understand the deeper realignment that Prof talks about, and also some of the impact and consequences this is likely to have on the broader geopolitical landscape.
1: Yeah, that's a really good question, Inayat. And I would start off by talking about geographically where these countries are stationed. You know, we're looking at if you look at those countries and you see what shape they create almost like a triangular shape. And we see Pakistan has access to the Arabian Sea. Saudi Arabia has access to the Red Sea, as well as the Strait of Hormuz. Turkey has access to the Black Sea, as well as the Mediterranean. I think we should understand this agreement as, you know, and I agree with Professor Jeff, which is it's a deeper alignment that also has economic implications. And what I think this will do, and obviously it will really depend on the results of this and how this develops. Right now we have an agreement, but do we have an institution that allows Turkey, Saudi Arabia, and Pakistan to have regular monthly meetings, for example, where they can discuss joint policy decisions? Will those policy decisions be binding or non-binding? And I think the institutionalization of the agreement is something that we definitely have to look out for. And the more effective the institutionalization, the more it's going to attract more countries in the region. We're talking about Kuwait, for example, Bahrain, Qatar, Oman. And above and beyond this, the larger this agreement becomes, the more institutionalized, systematic, the more results it creates, stability, security, it actually creates, the more it is able to make Israel think twice before it tries to create any shenanigans in the region, the more I think we'll be able to create a really powerful argument to bring Iran into the fold. And I think this is going to be crucial. If we are able to make the Mecca agreement successful, institutionalize it, systemize it, create tangible results, monthly meetings, create binding policy decisions that have positive impacts, that will, I think, attract Iran to have a vested interest in this agreement as well, and joining this agreement. If we are able to integrate Iran, have cordial relationship and a cooperative relationship with Iran within that sort of framework, I think that is a massive step towards more regional stability and also deterring Israeli expansionism, which I think is at the heart of the problems that we're facing right now in the region. So geopolitically, I think it can be very significant.
0: Well, certainly, Dr. Ali, and also, Prof, just talking about at face value, once again, you know, many are talking about the Sunni-Shia divide that exists. And Dr. Ali speaks about and talks about integrating Iran as well. You know, how big a challenge is this? And also looking at Iran and what has been playing out in the last few months, particularly with regards to the attack by both Israel and the United States on Iran, but also Iran gaining huge leverage. And also, I think many around the world are starting to look at Iran very, very differently from what was initially perceived as to, you know, what Iran truly was.
2: Well, of course, any kind of reconciliation is and integration in the whole region is really is important by itself. I think, you know, this region has been under colonization and neo-colonization for so long that any initiative that comes from the region itself and that helps to develop the region and make it more, make it more viable is really important. But at the same time, again, I'm kind of looking at the Palestinians, where they fit into this. And, the attack, Trump had no reason to attack Iran. I mean, now he's stuck and he doesn't know what to do. But Israel had a very definite reason. And that was, of course, Israel is, with the normalization process and the Abraham Accords and all that, Israel really believed, and it hasn't stopped believing this, despite the setbacks, that normalization by strength will happen when it pacifies, it breaks all the resistance to Israeli expansionism and colonization, when it pacifies the populations, but also breaks the support of the external actors. So Gaza was the breaking of Hamas, which was the last really strong bastion of resistance. And it's doing that in the West Bank, in the refugee camps, where you have a lot of Hamas and also Fatah military elements. So you have that pacification, which leads to the genocide. But that was also, I think, the rationale behind the attack on Iran from Israel's point of view. That was to smash and crush the last resistance of an external actor to Israel, to neutralize Iran and of course Hezbollah and maybe the Houthis as well. We'll see. So Israel has its own its own agenda from that point of view, and that of course had that happened, had there been regime change, had it gone according to plan. Trump messed it up for Netanyahu. I don't know. Had it gone according to plan, there is a rationale that would have said, yes, Israel is protecting the Sunni world. I don't think Israel expected the attacks on the Arab states from Iran and so on. From that point of view, I think this normalization has been called into account. The problem I have is that, again, the Arab states are not necessarily friends of the Palestinians. I mean, they talk, they give lip service through a credible pathway and so on. The UAE is a super ally of Israel. Bahrain and Egypt, Jordan, I mean, they're all, far, far from being really opposed to Israel. I think they're getting scared of Israel a little bit, but they're still in that camp. And therefore, the problem is that as much as the region begins to take its own affairs in hand, and you see these geopolitical shifts and a pushback against the United States and trying to create a space of the region on its own and maybe reconciling with the Iranians, all that is happening, unfortunately, divorced from the Palestinian issue. In other words, this is the leverage. Palestinians have no leverage on their own. Their leverage is the clout of the Arab and the Muslim worlds. And if they're not taking the isolation of Israel that's going on and the distancing themselves from the United States that's going on and the strengthening of regional ties that's happening, if they don't take all that as leverage to condition anything that happens on the well-being of the Palestinians or the Palestinian cause, then from my point of view, it's great that it's happening in the region. But in a way, the Palestinians, pay the price because Israel remains Israel. It remains strong and it remains in the West Bank and Gaza. So nothing has changed. The Palestinians remain the colonized people. And therefore, I would like to see a more direct connection between this regional integration and regional strengthening and support for the Palestinian cause.
0: Yes, Prof. What we're going to do, Dr. Ali and Prof, is we're going to go for a quick air break. We'll be back. We'll put you on hold.
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0: Welcome back as we continue our discussion in conversation with myself, Inayat Wadi, tonight on the Mecca Defense Agreement with my guest, Dr. Ali Al-Sayyid and Professor Jeff Halper. Dr. Ali, let's just continue, and I just want to focus a bit on Palestine, because, you know, Prof has been talking about the Palestinians that have paid a huge price, and just looking at this pact in terms of how much of a deterrent could this be to Israel as far as its ambitions and its agenda on Palestine are concerned, because we've seen throughout the 2 years and more than 2 years of the genocide, where we've seen many a statement come from these countries that have signed the defense pact and many other countries right across the entire world. But just in terms of something meaningful as far as Palestine is concerned, because we know that, you know, some of the countries, as Prof mentioned, have normalized, some were actually close to normalization with Israel as well. Does this change the dynamic in any way whatsoever as far as Palestine is concerned?
1: I think, you know, given what has happened in the war thus far, normalization has become farther as a possibility than it previously was. Of course, this the act or the effect of it being so far as something that is not actually plausible started with the genocide in Gaza, without a shadow of a doubt. It has continued to the developments in the region have continued to deteriorate that possibility, thankfully, because Israel has shown its true colors as the entity in the region that benefits off of war. There's something that Professor Jeff has mentioned, two things that are really on point. Number one, in the Gulf, there's a business model. And our business model in the Gulf depends on stability and security. It is not one where we have, you know, arms lobbies or arms companies that benefit off of the creation of war, violence, and destitution, such as the Israelis or the Zionist corporations in the United States. Secondly, something also very important that Professor Jeff mentioned is that this organization, that the agreement, can turn into leverage to assist the Palestinian cause. The fact that the Palestinian issue has not been resolved, there is no two-state solution, the Arab initiative, peace initiative of 2002, has not been succeeded, it has been a massive sticking point. And part of the reason why Israel refuses to budge is because of the amount of leverage that they have. You know, it goes without saying how much Israel is supported militarily and financially by the United States. It is the number one recipient of financial and military aid by what is, you know, a falling global superpower, but nevertheless a global superpower. And I think that this particular agreement, if it becomes institutionalized, systemized, and it grows and it integrates more countries within that apparatus, it can become leverage to put pressure on Israel, particularly when it refuses to integrate Israel until it abides by what many Arab countries within the region have constantly said is their approach to the Palestinian issue, which is based off of the two-state solution, as per the Arab Peace Initiative of 2002. So I think this can definitely create that leverage to pressure Israel. And I think it needs to be used in that way, because at the heart of all of the massive issues of the Middle East is Israeli expansionism and apartheid. And once we can deal with that issue, once we can diffuse that issue, I think only then will we truly see peace and prosperity in the region.
0: Prof. Jeff, let's just talk a bit about the United States of America in terms of how this pact or this MACA agreement would be received in the United States of America. We know the U.S. is big brother to Israel, but also looking at some of the developments that are playing out in the United States of America as we speak right now. We've seen the primaries. We've seen people like Dr. Abdul Al-Sayed actually, you know, winning the election. We've seen Ilhan Omar today. Just we read, we've seen people like Zoran Mamdani coming to the fore as well. So clearly there are changing dynamics playing out in the United States of America. And obviously we know what the position is as far as Israel is concerned, as far as the genocide is concerned. We've seen Dr. Abdullah say it completely unapologetic as far as his views are concerned. So, you know, where does this leave the United States of America? And also at the same time, Dr. Ali alluded to this right at the beginning, where many of the Arab states, many in the Middle East, were actually felt that they were let down by the United States of America, who gave them a false sense of security, even when Iran had attacked all their bases.
2: It's a very interesting dynamic here, and I'm kind of caught up in it. And that is, you know, there's a a real conflict between

0: you know, Zionism, you know, criticizing Israel and the state of Israel. I think where Mamdani is in the United States, where a lot of the pro-Palestinian supporters are in the United States and around the world, is that Zionism is the problem, not Israel. In other words, Zionism is a settler colonial project. It has to expand over all of Palestine. It can't allow any kind of Palestinian self-determination, including a two-state. And therefore, even though we talk about two states, that really means apartheid. Whatever two-state, whether it's you know, the West Bank and Gaza, because the Palestinians will never get East Jerusalem, whether it's pieces of A and B and pieces of Gaza, whatever the two-state means, when we talk about a two-state solution, it means apartheid. And the problem is that the Arab world, there's a floor. You know, they criticize Israel, they criticize everything else, but in the end, they accept the existence of the state of Israel. So they cannot go beyond the two-state solution, which is apartheid. It's the success, it's a triumph of Zionist settler colonialism, where Mamdani and El-Sayed and many pro-Palestinian people are around the world are saying, no, the problem is Zionism, not Israel. Because if we can end Zionism and end the colonial project and decolonize Palestine, and now I'm part of a Palestinian-led organization called the One Democratic State Campaign. What's becoming more and more apparent to the peoples of the world, not to the governments, is that there's only one way out of this, and that is to take all of historic Palestine and turn it into one democratic state of equal rights for everyone, in which the refugees return. There's this Palestinian majority, and that's the only way out. There's no two-state solution that can possibly meet the Palestinian needs. Certainly after, you know, there's almost a million Israeli settlers. You know, what kind of a two-state solution can there really be? And so the problem is, how do we, and I think the Arab street is behind, is against Zionism. The problem is the Arab governments are not against Zionism, or maybe they're against Zionism in principle. They're really against Israeli expansionism, threats to their own interests and so on, and not the Palestinian issue. So they're very happy to live with Israel. They're very happy to live with Israeli apartheid. It's a very transactional thing, as long as Israel doesn't interfere in their interests. And that's the problem. There's a conflict between really supporting the Palestinian struggle for self-determination in their homeland against a colonial movement, and wanting the best for the Palestinians and a two-state solution, but really not caring that much, and allowing Israel to keep its apartheid regime. That's the deeper dilemma here.
1: Yes, Dr. Ali, I'd just like to focus a bit on some of the other key and crucial players in terms of how this Mecca agreement between Pakistan, Turkey, and Saudi Arabia, but also one cannot ignore a country like Qatar, for instance, because Qatar has featured very, very prominently in many instances, whether it had to do with the Taliban, with negotiations, and Qatar has played a pivotal role. The same can be said about Egypt as well. These are countries that cannot be ignored because they are major players in their own right. And in terms of how this is seen by some of these major players, and also, you know, one can try and extend this to the broader implications for the OIC, for example, the 52 Islamic countries, or even the Arab League. You know, I'm sure there could be huge consequences for the entire Muslim world if one wants to look at it that way.
2: Certainly, I would like to say something, I guess, building on what Professor Jeff has mentioned regarding the two-state solution. I think what Arab countries that have put their lot behind the two-state solution have as an imagination of the two-state solution is one where, you know, the Palestinians actually have things like their own airport and their own military. You know, obviously, there's a realistic issue with this, which is that to what extent is Israel really going to agree to something like this? I think they do have an issue. A lot of countries, Arab countries, that have not normalized with Zionism, with the treatment of the Palestinians, and I don't see there why there would be a reason why not they would get behind a one-state democratic solution, because it is at the end of the day the problem of de-Zionization, decolonization as well. And my own PhD supervisor Ilan Pape is in line with that approach, and I think in line with that approach. I think it is a more realistic approach, although both approaches have their own issues. Moving towards the question put forward by yourself, Inayat, I think other countries in the region cannot be ignored, but I don't think they are necessarily being ignored. Inevitably, when a huge agreement such as this takes place, it has to start somewhere, and we're never going to be able to start it somewhere in the most perfect and inclusive way. Of course, each country has their own issues and as well as interests of being integrated within this particular agreement. And these issues have to be ironed out. And of course, naturally, some countries would be hesitant to join, wondering whether this is actually going to manifest in something useful. So the agreement also has to prove its usefulness, its utility, to create that image for itself that attracts more membership as well. Definitely, I think if there's a way in the future to expand this beyond just, you know, the Middle East, integrating it with other, allowing other Muslim countries all around the world to be integrated within it, I think that will be definitely a game changer. But we need to find, I guess, a way to make it make sense for a country such as Malaysia, for example, to join in. What is the interest of Malaysia to join in? That is something that I think the agreement will have to develop over time in order for it to be more effective.
1: Well, certainly, Dr. Ali. And also, I think what we've seen is Erdogan has already extended this invitation to other countries to actually join and support this agreement. And Prof. Jeff, and perhaps a comment from your side as well, because, you know, we've seen it in South Africa. We've seen the BRICS nation initially set up between Brazil, Russia, India, China, and South Africa. But now we're looking at BRICS plus as well. So, you know, this obviously may not only be limited to the three countries who have signed this agreement.
0: Yeah, unfortunately, BRICS, you know, BRICS was, you know, the hope of the global south coming together as an alternative somehow to the global north. But it's really become basically an economic, almost purely an economic sort of union to try to get the global south into the world system, which is a laudable thing, of course, but it's lacking really a political agenda, you know. So you have who are some of the new members of BRICS? Iran is one, and the UAE is the other. I mean, I can't think of two countries that are more diametrically opposed to each other, you know, than those two countries. So the question is, what is the strategy or what is the agenda? What is the program of the BRICS countries? And you know, and don't forget, China is very close to Israel. I mean, the Chinese are building a military port in Haifa now. They're building the subway in Tel Aviv. India is a tremendous ally of Israel. Modi was here 2 weeks before the Gaza invasion. You know, so and Russia is very, you know, Israel does not help the Ukraine that wants air defenses because it doesn't want to alienate Russia. So if you take the BRICS countries, basically, certainly the BRICS themselves, South Africa is really the only man out that's going to the ICJ, that's really committed itself to the Palestinians politically. The other countries are very actually close to Israel in many ways. So I think that's the problem that the Palestinians have. And that is there, you know, unlike in the days of the Soviet Union, There's no alternative hegemon to go to. So as much as you want to try to get away from the United States,

0: States. You don't like the United States. You understand the United States is really not working in your interest. It's creating instability in the region and so on. Where are you going to go? China is not really in the game. I mean, things are happening long term, like the STEP corridor and the Belt and Road. I think China and BRICS are playing a role, but they're very long term, and they're not affecting certainly the Palestinian issue. So just as a last word, I think the only real allies the Palestinians have are the people, not the governments, not the states in any way, not the Arab states and not the, and certainly not, the states of the world. And therefore, I think there has to be in all these processes, whether it's the Mecca agreements, these geopolitical shifts, isolating Israel, trying to get away from the United States, creating a new world order, a regional order. There has to be a world Muslim people's pressure on the Arab world to support the Palestinians. The Palestinians, we cannot let the Palestinians get lost in the shuffle, with all the big geopolitics going on, to lose the Palestinians. And that is the only population in the region and really around the world in a way that cares so much about the Palestinians. It should be the peoples of the Arab and Muslim worlds, together with others. And so, I guess the Arab governments are not the most democratic, and the street isn't able in the Arab world to make its will known, or affected. And therefore, I think what's missing to some degree is pressure on the Arab states not to even de facto normalize. They might not normalize. The Abraham agreements might not expand, but the greatest threat to the Palestinians is actually de facto normalization. What Israel has with Saudi Arabia. I mean, what Israel's now having with Syria. Syria's about to sign a security agreement with Israel. Lebanon is about to come in. They're not going to join the Abraham Accords. They're never going to normalize officially, but it'll be de facto normalization that's just as bad because it perpetuates the Zionist colonization of Palestine. So we have to really be sure that the Palestinian supporters around the world are the ones that don't let the Palestinian issue get sidelined or marginalized at all. I think that's really crucial.
1: Yes. Dr. Ali, it'd be interesting to get your comment on what Prof has actually spoken about and talking on the people on the ground, but also on the leadership, because when one looks at even these three countries that have signed, these are three powerful figures. Whether one looks at Mohammed bin Salman, we're looking at Erdogan and also Shahbaz Sharif. These are powerful leaders in their own right. And the question is, can they make it happen?
2: I think they have the potential to make, to contribute towards an effective project of de-Zionization or decolonization of Palestine. I wouldn't necessarily agree with the statements of Professor Jeff about the de facto normalization between Saudi Arabia and Israel. I think that is there is definitely a wedge between Saudi and Israel regarding this. And I think the Saudis are very aware that Israel is a bigger threat to the Middle East than Iran is. I think, though, what needs to definitely happen, and I do agree with Professor Jeff about the power of the people. I would add that one of the main pillars that prevent normalization from happening is the opinion of the Arab street. I wouldn't be so totalizing, and I wouldn't generalize that the Arab street cannot speak to how much they are connected to the Palestinian cause, because the Arab street in different countries operates in different ways. But nevertheless, the Palestinian cause, if we look at just survey statistics, is the number one regional cause within, just the Gulf states. It is still the number one regional cause within Saudi Arabia when it comes to the people of Saudi Arabia. Those voices are still being heard. Those voices are still influencing foreign policy decisions. There's a lot of aid that comes from the Arab states towards Palestine. Nevertheless,

0: we do have to acknowledge that further steps need to be taken in order to truly liberate the Palestinian people from Israeli apartheid. And we're talking about something more than just financial aid or humanitarian assistance, something more than diplomatic statements, something more than just simply, not simply, but people talking about it in the streets. We need to organize ourselves as states, use the raw, hard power that we have, and which I hope will be used in that way and developed in that direction through this agreement, the Mecca agreement, in order to truly throw our weight towards the Zionist entity that we know as Israel.
1: Yes, I see we've got 5 minutes, Prof. Jeff. I'll give you about 2 minutes. Just some final thoughts, and I'll ask Dr. Ali to then close up with his comments.
2: Well, as we were talking, I was thinking, Dr. Ali mentioned that, there's no real reason why the Arab states, wouldn't support the Palestinian cause and so on. And we're focusing on Israel as the threat. But, we have to be honest and say that, the Arab states are not democracies. They're very autocratic. They're very transactional. And certainly business oriented in a way, in a great way. And, I'm not the first one to talk about this, but the Palestinians, in a sense, and I think this is one reason why they're so emblematic. They're so inspirational to oppressed peoples all over the world, is that they're the essence of struggle for freedom, struggle for rights, struggle for equality, struggle for development, for cultural, all kinds of levels of struggle, and certainly a struggle for democracy. I mean, the Palestinians, I don't want to speak for Palestinians, I'm not Palestinian, but are very proud of the fact that as much as the PA and the world has let them, they've had democratic elections. And the question arises then, are they a threat? Are they perceived as a threat to the Arab governments? In other words, is there a wedge here where the Arab people certainly support the Palestinians and are against Zionism? The Arab leaders might on a certain level be against Zionism, but at the same time, if in fact the Palestinians succeed in defeating Zionist colonialism and establishing a democracy, a vital democracy, is that a kind of a dangerous model or precedent for the Arab world? Because again, what are our peoples going to do in the light of the Arab Spring and the demands of the Arab peoples for more democracy? So, we have to take that into account too, that I think the Palestinians are also seen as a threat to the Arab states and not only Israel. And somehow that's going to limit the degree to which they're going to come out and really give. I think that's one reason why they support the two-state idea, because it's a kind of a apartheid sort of a thing that isn't the full liberation that would be an inspiration to their own peoples. That's my last thought.
1: Well, thank you, Prof. Dr. Ali, just your final comments, and just now that this agreement has been signed, what are some of your thoughts? How do we move from here, and ideally, what would you like to see?
0: If you would allow me to at least respond to something that Professor Jeff has mentioned, I would, just put it out there that the biggest supporters of Israel are so-called Western democracies. So I wouldn't necessarily make this connection between what the West would define as a democracy and being pro-Palestinian. And also what I would say is that if the solution to the Palestine question comes through democratic means, I don't think that's necessarily seen as a threat to, the legitimacy of Arab states or something along those lines, because I think the Palestine and the history of Palestine is so different than the rest of the Arab and Muslim world that it can be seen almost as an exception. It is not something that is seen as a threat. And again, I will repeat this argument. I think more now more than ever, a lot of Arab and Muslim countries around the world see Israel as the threat. Israel as the state, and obviously the ideology that is the blood that runs through its veins. In terms of the question you put forward, Inayat, what I'd like to see with this agreement is seeing it again institutionalized. See.

0: I don't want to use a Western example, but I'll just have to, for lack of better examples, you know, NATO or the European Union, a place that brings all of these countries together, a mechanism in place to help explain how they are going to come up with agreements on security matters, and what about economic or social matters, and are those agreements binding? Do they have to apply it? What is the voting structure going to look like? That is going to make the agreement something more tangible. And the more tangible it is, and again, the more results it creates, the larger it's going to be, the more formidable of a force that it can become.
1: Well, shukran for that. JazakAllah, Dr. Ali Al-Sayyid, out of Kuwait, and Prof. Jeff Alpha as well, out of Al-Quds. We thank both of you. We do appreciate you taking time out, as always, with us at Salam Media. I must say, it's been fascinating unpacking what we have been discussing in the last hour, and we do appreciate, as always, you know, the time that you give us at Salam Media. So all the best to both of you. Assalamu alaikum wa rahmatullahi wa barakatuh.
2: Thank you for having
0: us. Thank you very much. Thank you for having us.
1: Well, that brings us to the end of the first part of tonight's edition of In Conversation with myself, Inayat Wadi. There's still a lot more to come. And we will be taking a look in terms of what has happened in South Africa. And I think it was yesterday where we saw a social media once again abuzz with the whole story surrounding Daniel Perez and South Africa helping bringing his remains home, considering the fact that he was an IDF soldier. And we will be unpacking this with my guests tonight, Martin Jensen and Paul Handler. So stay with us. We'll be back in a few minutes.
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0: Well, we welcome you back to tonight's edition of In Conversation with myself, Inayat Wadi. And once again, the next hour, we will be focusing on a local issue. And this is the President of South Africa, Cyril Ramaphosa, who had met with the family of the late South African-born IDF soldier, Captain Daniel Perez. And the government had secretly helped secure and return his remains from Palestine, from Hamas in particular. We also know about the meeting that President Ramaphosa had with the parents of Daniel, Rabbi Doron and Shelley Perez, to express his condolences. Now, to unpack what this actually means, we are joined by Martin Jensen, who is the executive member of the Palestine Solidarity Campaign, the PSC, and also Paul Hendler, who is a South African Jewish activist, a writer, and a public commentator, and also a member of the PSC. Martin and Paul, to both of you, good evening, assalamu alaikum, and welcome to the show.
1: Shalom aleichem, you and the listeners and the viewers.
0: Yes. Martin, let's begin with you. And, you know, we've seen yesterday, obviously, social media abuzz with the meeting that President Cyril Ramaphosa had with the parents of Daniel Perez. And it has raised many a question. And one of the key questions that have been raised is, why is South Africa helping bring back an IDF a soldier, considering that for a long time, many concerns and serious reservations have been expressed with regards to South Africans serving in the IDF?
1: I must say that I'm not surprised at all, particularly, excuse me, on the part of the president, Cyril Ramaphosa, and who he is and what he stands for and who he represents. This is not a new phenomenon of the president and the ANC government cozying up to the Zionists in South Africa. As I expressed on several occasions, the odd thing is that, you know, we've been around as solidarity organizations for well over 20 years. We've made efforts to have ourselves heard on very, very important issues. The most recent one being the question of genocide and against Palestinians. And of course, as you mentioned, that there are many South African Zionists who are serving in the Israeli occupation forces who are participating in that genocide, clearly breaking international law, violating human rights, and committing extreme atrocities. And we've been wanting to get action on the part of the state, particularly the Hawks and the NPA, to prosecute many of these individuals. And up to today, nothing has been done. And many have been asking, why is that the case? And personally, I've been very, very clear that the president, the South African government, is in no way going to antagonize the local Zionists. And this is despite the case that they've taken up with the ICJ against Israel for committing genocide. And we need to understand and unpack why that is the case. And as I said, I think it's best expressed in the individual, the president, who is the head of government, and who he is. And first, he's a billionaire. And we all know that he's not, as you know, commonly referred to, a self-made billionaire. He's a billionaire who benefited by virtue of his political position during the transition from apartheid to the new democratic South Africa, by being closely, as a leader of the ANC, being a key figure in the negotiations with South Africa's apartheid ruling class. And historically, he comes from the mine workers union that had a long relationship in their collective bargaining with white monopoly capital, because mining was the dominant sector, the dominant industry under or during the apartheid years, the apartheid era. So the fraternizing with big capital, white monopoly capital, and Cyril, in particular as the leader of the National Union of Mine Workers, has a long history. So he frequented those boardrooms, rubbed shoulders with these people, and during the transition with BEE, Anglo-American initiated BEE, Cyril and the National Union of Mine Workers were major recipients of unbundling of white monopoly capital companies. Johnny comes to mind, part of Anglo-American, and he benefited. And through, over the years, being appointed to so many boards as part of BEE processes, he's become a billionaire. So I think the first point I'm making really is that he is closely tied to white monopoly capital, and I would argue that he and the ANC represent the interests of white monopoly capital by maintaining the status quo in South Africa. And we know that Zionist Jews are disproportionately represented within those sectors of the population who own and control the wealth, namely white monopoly capital. And that is their leverage, the source of their power in South Africa, political influence. And Cyril bows down to that from time to time. So this move on his part, which I felt was quite excessive, actually. You know, one could understand maybe if he wants to appease Zionist elements, he might have sent a message to the family. But this meeting with them, of his precious time that he never ever bothers to spend with the Solidarity Movement, as I said, over decades, South African government leaders haven't bothered to meet with us about critical issues. He spends this time with the family of someone who was actually a criminal, breaking South African law, the Regulation of Foreign Military Assistance Act, and sees the need to meet with him. And for me, that just expresses what this government represents, and specifically their position in relation to Zionists in South Africa, who they refuse to punish despite their criminal acts. And I remember, if I can go on, if you remember last year, I think it was May, the 21st, when the Cyril, the president of South Africa, met Donald Trump at the White House. Who was there? It was Johann Rupert, you know, as the key person, as a friend of Trump. You know, currently, I think the richest man in South Africa, the biggest representative of white monopoly capital, he was there. So for me, it's about appeasing them, and at the same time also the fear to show Donald Trump that, you know, we're not so bad, we're not so anti-Israel, we are a moderate country, etc., etc. It's those kinds of pressures that act on this government and President Cyril Ramaphosa specifically. And for me, that is how I would explain it and analyze it.
0: Well, thank you for that, Martin. And I think you explained it extremely well and in quite in-depth as well. But Paul, just to get your thought, and Martin obviously painted this history of Cyril Ramaphosa, white monopoly capital, and the like as well. Does this actually reek of hypocrisy in some way or the other, given that South Africa has been applauded, South Africa has been lauded for its case at the ICJ, and when one sees something like this actually happening, and Martin also alluded to the fact that for someone that committed an illegal act in the country by serving in a foreign army,
2: I think Martin spelled out the influence, the political influences that are operating from a dominant monopoly class, and also geopolitically. I think he referred to those pressures, and I think, you know, whether it's you could say it's hypocritical, but I think what's more interesting is just the political influences and the geopolitical influences that drive this sort of process where the president, as Martin says, you know, meets with a family. I mean, there could have been a humanitarian intervention without the president even being involved. Okay, there could have been things that were followed up through other people, and clearly the publicity of the president meeting the family and then announcing this in the public domain is sending a message. And I think Martin's correct in saying that it's a message sort of saying that to the U.S. And to Israel, because the U.S. and Israel are so clearly joined at the hip, you know, if you look at the geopolitical instability that they're both fomenting in West Asia, but sending a message that we sort of trying to sit in the middle of these contending geopolitical forces. And I think it reflects the weakness of the South African government. I think it's fairly fragmented, as we know. I think it reflects the sort of weakness of the ANC. You know, it's been losing electoral support. And I think it's very much of a responding to pressure government. It has very contradictory voices, you know. It goes to the ICJ, but it refuses over a 15 or 16 year period to take any action against very, very explicitly identified and individuals, lone soldiers, volunteers, who Martin has pointed out, you know, have violated our regulation of Foreign Military Assistance Act. But they've also fallen foul of international law, the Rome Statute, now the Genocide Convention, and you know, I think it was last year, or was it June 24, when the ICJ ruled formally that Israel's occupation was illegal and it had no right to defend itself as an occupying force. And clearly the IDF's primary role is as an occupying force. So anybody in the IDF who serves in the IDF is actually in violation of a whole series of international laws and our local laws also. And the government has not taken any action on that through the petitions that were submitted to the NPA and considerable detailed documents, you know, making a prima facie case against about 53 identified individuals. And we know from a recent Access to Information Act petition in Israel from a human rights lawyer, by the IDF's own information, there are over 550 South African nationals currently serving in the IDF, and they are all in violation of the Regulation of Foreign Military Assistance Act and the Rome Statute Act, which we domesticated here. But that is just left by the wayside. It's ignored. So I think it's a reflection of a very weak government. It's a reflection of undue influence, as Martin mentioned it. And I think we've learned the hard way that we can't expect this government to respond on the basis of petitions and reason. It will require a much bigger organized, civic force to get it to to exert an appropriate counter influence.
0: Yes, Martin, You know, when one looks at the official stance or the official position that the government has taken, and there was a statement by the presidential spokesperson, Vincent Ngwenya, who said that South Africa aims to help its citizens in foreign conflict zones, no matter their race or religion. Now, that is a justification that was used, and going further, talking about the government using similar behind-the-scenes help for citizens caught in other global conflicts, Syria and Ukraine. And we've seen what had also happened in Africa, and if my memory serves me right, it was a DRC where peacekeeping forces were actually killed on the African continent. But we haven't seen the type of position that Cyril Ramaphosa had taken with the parents of Daniel Perez, compared to, you know, many other people that may have been killed or were caught up in conflict zones around the world. And yet again, you know, when I question the fact that, you know, does this reek of hypocrisy, does this reek of double standards?
1: I think for me it's almost worse than double standards, in the sense that here we're talking about him meeting with the parents of someone who committed a crime. Now, if you take, let's take South Africans who commit crimes elsewhere in the world, if one thinks of people who are smuggling drugs, for example, which in a sense, if you consider what this character was killed, what he did, the role he played, was a genocidal role as part of a military occupation of native Palestinian land, and in the process oppressing them, repressing them. That's quite an extreme crime. And yet the president's prepared to meet with the parents, console them, and show this kind of support and sympathy, etc., etc., and go through all this effort to arrange for his body to be repatriated. So it is quite extreme, an extreme measure on the part of a president who barely has time for, you know, ordinary people and their organizations taking up serious issues. And as you said, the example you gave about the DRC and soldiers serving there, it was very different. There, those soldiers were sent at the behest of the South African government, playing some peacekeeping role, presumably, or protecting certain interests there, and they were killed. And their families didn't get this kind of time, special time, individually from the president. So it is quite extreme. I just think highly, highly problematic, and warrants all the criticism that, you know, should be coming from us as South Africans, and hopefully some of the political parties as well. It's hard to fathom how he could have gone to such an extreme length to show this kind of moderate role and kind of in-between mediating role with regard to Israel and Palestine, showing it symbolically by doing this. I'm not too sure. Maybe it's got something to do with, as Paul said, the loss of electoral support, because recent polls showed an even bigger decline, I think 30-odd% now for the ANC nationally. And I'm sure that must have shocked the party and its leadership. And perhaps this is an attempt also to make up ground, not just with the Zionists, but you know, the conservative sections and elements of the South African population. Yeah, so it's as I said, it's quite extreme.
0: Yes, Paul, to what extent, you know, was this meeting, or this meeting that Ramaphosa had with the parents of Daniel Perez, to what extent is this meeting likely to reignite debate over South Africa's position? Because, again, the question that has been asked is, can the government pursue Israel at the ICJ while helping the family of a South African-born man who served in the IOF?
2: Well, I think the igniting of that debate will, I expect it will ignite the debate. I think it will come from the sort of side of the Palestine Solidarity Movement, because I think we have demonstrated that we also exert an influence on the narrative around the settler colonialism, the genocide, the apartheid system, you know, in Israel, in West Asia. But what I also said earlier is that we've also don't have the type of influence on actual state structures, like in this case the NPA and the whole question of the illegality of lone soldier volunteers to the Israel occupation force. We don't exert the type of influence on individuals in certain departments of government and state structures that the Zionist lobby in South Africa does. They can meet with the hawks and the police, for lunch, and they have a history, according to Mr. Prelogin, then president of the SA Zionist Federation. Shortly after the 7th of October, they have had relationships, business relationships with the president, Mr. Ramaphosa. And in fact, they were very upset about his sort of, in inverted commas, stabbing them in the back after all the efforts they had gone to in that regard. So it does show historically the influence that they've had. You know, their political practices impacting directly on key decision makers in structures like the police and the NPA, which we don't have. But I think our power lies in the narrative in the public domain, and I think part of what we're talking about tonight in the public domain is a sign of that. And it's clearly in the more alternative, independent side. But I think it will influence and impact to some extent in the mainstream media also, depending on our own sort of practices and our ability to get written pieces, published more broadly than the more alternative and independent media.
0: Yes, thank you for the call. Yes, and also, Martin, we're going to go for a quick air break. I'm going to put both of you on hold. We'll be back in a minute or two.

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8: Well, we continue our panel discussion with my guest Martin Jensen and Paul Handler as we unpack and try to understand the reasoning behind South Africa helping bring home an IDF soldier or IOF soldier while pursuing Israel at the ICJ. Martin, just to continue now, we know that, you know, nothing is clear, nothing is black and white as it appears on the surface. And we know that a number of undercurrents are playing out in the background. And one of the comments I received before getting onto the show, asking the question, how do you read this development, and saying that the South African government is under pressure from regime change, from far-right migrant elements and South Africa is buckling in. And is this possibly a case for justifying what Cyril Ramaphosa had done yesterday?
3: I agree that there is the pressures that we referred to earlier, the pressure stemming mainly from the US, and of course, indirectly, its proxy force in Western Asia, which is Israel, and that gets expressed in South Africa through various Zionist organizations. There's direct and indirect pressure. That is definitely true. And as we said, the ANC, and Paul highlighted that the ANC has been extremely weakened. Firstly, when it lost the majority in the previous national election, I think it only had 41% of the vote. And now it's predicted to go down as low as 30-odd%. So that is a big problem. It's in fact a crisis for the ANC. And in this position of weakness, it is now pandering to so-called more moderate and even right-wing forces and to win them over. And it's also in the context of a weak left forces. In other words, those who stand for human rights, for progress, for a fuller democracy, and for example, people who fought against Afrophobia and xenophobia and so on. So this is the difficult position that the ANC and the president finds themselves in, and is trying to communicate, you know, that they're moderate, they're sympathetic to Zionists, they're not that extremely opposed to Israel, etc., etc. And yeah, it's a tightrope that they're walking, because there are, of course, many South Africans, millions of South Africans, who are appalled at what Israel and the U.S. regime under Donald Trump is doing. And so that support will be lost by virtue of this game that Ramaphosa is playing. So, yes, the pressures are definitely there, and causing this extreme behavior on the part of the president.
8: Yes, Martin. Also, Paul, I think what's important to understand is there are obviously various possibilities at play here. But and what some are actually saying and calling for is, as Palestine solidarity in this country, a factual-based assessment needs to be conducted to get to the bottom, and also at the same time to understand what are some of the real agendas at play in this development.
9: Well, you know, I had a brief look at some of the reportage in some of the media, and it's clear that there were you know, links between the ANC government and Hamas that were activated in order to achieve this repatriation. It's not clear which individuals in government played a role. It seems that Ramaphosa, it's not even clear that Ramaphosa was directly engaged in the actual talks and the conversations, but he clearly is the front man. He clearly is the public image, and I think Martin and I have mentioned or reflected on why that is the case, because of these geopolitical pressures, and at the same time the internal weakness of the ANC in the government of national unity. And I think also the fragmented nature, if I can put it that way, or the weakness of the South African state, you know, in terms of governance, just basic governance, being able to govern according

0: According to an agreed set of rules, we see all these commissions telling us that it's in fact observed in the breach. We know that the problems there impact right into the state's ability to deliver services and all of that. And so I think there's also a fragmented nature in the society. We saw some of the destructive outputs that come from that type of pressure on the population, you know, of hunger, poor housing, or inadequate or no housing, unemployment and all of that in the 2021 lootings that happened in Gauteng and KZN. You know, you talk about a fact-based assessment of what's going on. I think it would be quite useful to get to that by exploring the extent to which a future shock like that could just happen and be exploited or possibly even engineered, because it is clear that, and it's been written about by many, but amongst others, the Canadian public intellectual Naomi Klein, it's clear that shocks are what turn situations around and achieve regime change, okay? And where you have a very strong, unified government, i.e. in the case of Iran, you have that being withstood and the counter happening. I fear that in the case of South Africa, you have an opposite example to a strong state or a relatively strong state as manifested by Iran in this pressure that they're facing. And so I think it's quite plausible and I think it warrants more investigation and reporting on, and there are people who are doing it and I think it would be very useful for, you know, outlets and platforms like Salah Media to air, you know, those thoughts and those and that research and that reportage that is being you know, developed, but maybe hasn't really found a strong public domain presence yet.
1: Yes, Martin, just looking at it from a Palestinian solidarity perspective, and the two, I think, most burning issues are Glencore and the coal, which is going on for a very, very long time, and also the whole question about those serving in the IOF. We've learned that for well over 13 years, there have been dockets that have been gathering dust with the NPA, and we've seen what, strong cases that have been built by the legal team who have actually come up with these dockets, and yet we are not seeing anything. And yet some are saying that we need to be measured in our criticism of the South African government, particularly after what it transpired yesterday with Cyril Ramaphosa and the parents of Daniel Perez.
2: I'm not too sure how measured we can and should be, because to be honest, you know, restraining ourselves won't make any difference. They ignore us either way. And as you mentioned, Glencore and the export of coal from South Africa. South Africa is now the biggest exporter of coal to Israel. So in effect, powering the genocide. And we've made representations through the SABDS coalition to the minister, Parks Tau, who effectively has ignored us. I don't remember him actually responding to the memorandum that was submitted. And as you said, similarly, the NPA cases as well, just completely ignored. In other words, we could argue that the state organs like the NPA and the Hawks are actually complicit by failing to prosecute or even investigate fully. So this is where we find ourselves. And I believe we actually need to be harsher

0: criticism, but also stronger in our mobilization, in our organizing and pressuring government. And I would like to see the day that we're able to mobilize thousands, hundreds of thousands, to occupy at the union buildings where the center of political power resides in South Africa, and also to put pressure on all those embassies in Pretoria that are supporting Israel. Some, you know, countries like the Saudi Arabia, and of course the US itself, Israeli embassy, etc. We should be marching to each one of them in our hundreds of thousands and pressurizing them and putting forward our demands, including to Egypt as well. And of course the Western countries, Germany, Britain especially. So I think we need to up our game. We need to up the ante in the way that some of the British protesters have done in relation to Albert, for example. And I know they're facing consequences there by virtue of the British government's fairly repressive legislation outlawing them as so-called terrorists. But at the moment, we have at least the constitution and our rights intact in South Africa, and we should take full advantage of that to put pressure on the government of national unity and all those governments that are complicit in the genocide of the Palestinians.
1: Yes, Martin. But also, Paul, just looking at where we are as government in South Africa, and we know that we have the GNU with the different ideologies. But when it comes to the Palestinian question, and it appears that we don't have those strong voices represented in government for the Palestinian cause like we did in the past. We know we had people like Dr. Naledi Pandor. I'm not too sure who else there is at this point in time. And also, I think the biggest concern now is, are there rogue elements within the ANC government that are pushing this right-wing agenda or trying to avoid the trap of the South African government being embarrassed?
2: Well, you know, one of the parties, a small party, but it's in the government of national unity, the Patriotic Alliance, they had a member of parliament who raised the question of the repatriation of the remains of Daniel Perez in parliament. I think it was probably about a year ago. And the reportage that I've read show a sequence of events, you know, where that became part of a whole lot of events, which also involved conversations between the Jewish Board of Deputies and the government and Ramaphosa. So you had this sort of proxy for Israel plus a supportive small political party making a public statement. We know the DA, which is probably the second strongest component of the GNU, where it stands on Israel. You know, we know, for example, Helen Ziller is in denial about the fact of the genocide taking place. Who the actual elements within the ANC are is an interesting question that I can't put my finger on, okay? But I do know that within the police leadership, there was a meeting, I think it was a couple of years ago in Johannesburg, following protests which we and several other solidarity movements were involved in Hatfield Street, which is a street in Cape Town that houses quite a lot of important Zionist organizations. And they protested, you may remember, they protested about this being Judeo-phobic, and they also claimed with police connivance. I think that there was an improvised explosive device thrown over the wall of the Holocaust and Genocide Center, and all this ended up in a meeting in Pretoria between the Jewish border deputies top brass and the police top brass, where they had lunch, and the lunch was kosher. That was like how it was presented to the public. Okay, so there is very, very clearly strong undue influence at very high levels of state administration amongst the sort of political representatives in the ANC. I don't know. You know, Lamola himself was at the ICJ. Pandor was there, of course. So I suppose there's a sort of a progressive sympathy in someone like Lamola, but he seemed to have been sidelined in this whole process. And Durko seems to have, from the reportage I read, to have been sidelined, and it's gone straight from the boss, you know, the president. And I think, you know, Martin's sort of, I think, quite a good sort of analysis of his class interests, his background, where he comes from. Rowan Pelovin from the Zionist Federation 3 years ago corroborated that in terms of the business dealings. And so I think at a very high level in the presidency, there seems to be active collaboration on maintaining a go slow beyond a certain narrative, like the ICJ narrative, and keeping this image that we're okay. You know, don't push too many regime change over here. You know, maybe the hidden message is the regime is changing anyhow. Okay, it's actually changing electorally. It doesn't need a shock. But that's a bit of speculation on my part. But I do think the instability politically is a very real dynamic that is reflected in this sort of toing and froing and contradictory, seemingly hypocritical responses.
1: Yes, and also Martin, I think, you know, early on when we spoke and when you initially spoke about the history with regard to Cyril Ramaphosa. And this is quite interesting because the South African Jewish Report also carries an article about Ramaphosa in May 25 after he met with Donald Trump. Apparently, the father of Daniel Perez had actually met with Ramaphosa in the United States of America. And also, when one looks at how this meeting had actually come about as well, facilitated by the likes of the South African Jewish Board of Deputies, who have been working, and this is open in the publication, where they've been working quietly behind the scenes to facilitate this face-to-face meeting between the father of Daniel Perez and Cyril Ramaphosa.
0: Yeah. It's interesting because it reminds one of the way politics works in the USA with all these lobby groups and organizations that directly pay fees to congressmen, to politicians in the US. And I don't think it's exactly the same in South Africa. I think it's a bit more indirect. But it's the same process that takes place. And as Paul mentioned, that with the referral to the ICJ, the SA Board, Jewish Board of Deputies, clearly expressed that they felt they were stabbed in the back by Cyril Ramaphosa for leading and supporting this in his government. And what that indicated was that they had been, in fact, he said in that article that they had been supportive of Ramaphosa for many, many years financially, right? So it's very, very clear that that relationship exists. But, you know, I was thinking, when was it in 2024, late 2024? You remember those so-called illegal miners were trapped in the mine shafts, the closed mine shafts in Stilfontein. I think more than 70 of them died. And one of the reasons why they died was precisely because the government, supported by the South African Police Service, refused to allow those miners to come out or to help them, to rescue them from there, and effectively starved more than 70 of them to death. Now, let's assume that what they were doing there was criminal, but doing no effective harm to anyone. It wasn't about participating in a genocide. And just look at the response of this government. And it was expressed very clearly by the minister in the presidency. She was quite explicit and jeered and laughed that this government was not going to help those so-called illegal miners to be rescued. Now, just look at the contrasting response that poor black African miners were trying to make a living for themselves and their families were kind of exterminated by government inaction and not enabling them to be rescued. And just look at the different responses that we get from this government. I think for me, that just says it all. And not to mention other atrocities like the Marikana massacre and so on. I will leave it at that.
1: Paul, we've got about 3 or 4 minutes. Just final thoughts from yourself in a minute, then I'll ask Mark to then give us his closing comment.
2: Yeah, I think Martin, your drawing of that comparison is quite important, quite telling, and I think it tells us how critical the situation is that we as progressive forces face in the country at the moment, and that as you said, we have a lot of work to do. You're talking about mobilizing many people. I also think beyond that, we have a lot of work to do organizing. It's easier said than done. And I think you also made the important point that on the progressive left, you know, our forces have also been fragmented and depleted over time. And so these are all important challenges, and I think they require quite a sober analysis, you know, of this. And I think one of the important moves is that we are relatively independent of the ANC, which wasn't always the case. And I think independence is the basis for being able to develop a different analysis and independent analysis and to mobilize and organize independently.
1: Thank you for that, Paul. Martin, final thoughts.
0: No, I fully support Paul. We've got a lot of work to do. We know that our efforts in relation to Palestine is not only about solidarity with the people of Palestine, but in effect, it's about tackling bigger issues globally, human rights, equality for all, including, of course, South Africa, where we're the most unequal country in the world. More than half the population suffers from extreme poverty. We know there's a jobs crisis, unemployment, etc. So there's a lot of work to be done. And of course, your media, Salam Media and others, have a very important role to play in terms of informing people and educating our people that we can't just be inactive and maybe just attend a march, etc. There's a lot of organizing work to be done to mobilize our people to the level at which we had in the 1980s, where millions and millions of people stood up against apartheid and in effect was successful in ending that system. And we can make a change now more than ever necessary in our entire history.
1: Well, thank you. Thank you very much for that, Martin Jensen and also Paul Hender. We do appreciate both of you. taking time out with us right here on Salaam Media. All the best to both of you.
0: Thank you.
2: Thank you, and likewise.
1: Well, that brings us to the end of another edition of In Conversation with myself, Inayat Wadi, right here on this very cold Wednesday evening. Whatever you do, please stay warm. And until we meet again, from myself and the team, yeah, at Salaam Media, Assalamu Alaikum wa Rahmatullahi wa Barakatuh.

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2: Welcome back. Now, this is Salam Media Mid-Morning Talk with me, Muna Mabena, and we are doing a Women's Month special and really paying tribute to all the women in our lives, our sisters, our mothers. And I'm quite delighted to, you know, welcome Professor Amina Ngubane, founder of Mthombo Professional Network, head of the Institution for Open and Distance Learning at UNISA, African lead for the International Council for Distance Education and Advocacy and Knowledge Generation Program Director at the African Council for Distance Education. She's also an NRF C2 rated researcher focused on digital access for students and employees with disabilities, incarcerated students and women in ODL, which I believe is open and distance learning. Assalamu alaikum, Professor. Jazakallah so much for taking the time and truly joining us this morning.
3: Wa alaikum salam wa rahmatullahi ta'ala wa barakatuh to you and to the listeners stroke viewers. Thank you so much for the opportunity.
2: Alhamdulillah. Now, before we get into, you know, getting to understand who and getting to know who Professor is and what she's all about, and I think it's important for us to just, you know, take a bit of a sip of ice cold water and break, you know, the tension if there is any. And I'd like to ask Professor something in terms of, if you could instantly master one skill, what would it be?
3: Karate.
2: Oh, okay.
3: Yes.
2: Oh, that's amazing. But why, if you don't mind me asking?
3: Martial arts is not just about self-defense, which is very much needed in South Africa, as we know very well that there's a, you know, high, you know, numbers, or should I say statistics of, you know, women abuse, but also it's about discipline. It's about how you actually, as much as you have the skill to defend yourself, you use it correctly. And I think that is something that we really need to learn now. How to keep yourself calm, because things are just, you know, they say siyagoisha, there's too much happening, the economy is bad. So if you are not calm, actually you are going to fall apart.
2: And the sad part, we're all on survival mode. And just diving into Professor Ngubane, we see you, we hear you, we've been around you. Take us through your key moments from Pietermaritzburg to, you know, being in Pretoria, Joburg, and just spearheading so many projects and initiatives. Tell us a bit about who is Professor Amina Ngubane. What is she all about?
3: She's all about listening to the voiceless.
2: Okay.
3: Actually, when I get into a room, I look at the people that are unseen, because I know very well that it's very easy for people to notice the rich, the famous, the what. And being a child that is from a rural area, who has also had to, you know, be motivated by other people to actually believe in myself, I therefore look at those people that are quiet and are always, you know, invisible, to just see how I can polish those diamonds. And sometimes they're actually very, very highly valued diamonds, but they do not realize that in themselves. So Sindile is just about seeing how you can make people feel valuable, how they can actually use the, you know, the skills and knowledge that Allah has given to each and every one of us, so that they can live sustainable lives. I'm

0: all about seeing how we can change life from, you know, lack of hope to hoping and hope, you know, and also then you becoming a change agent, because once you've actually given someone a skill to survive, they then should be able to do the same thing to someone else. So that's all I'm you know, who I am.
1: Thank you for that.
0: Hope that makes sense.
1: It certainly does make sense. It certainly does make sense. And you mentioned something quite interesting, that, you know, you looked up to someone who helped you also, you know, be someone who's much, you know, how can I say, acknowledging of your dreams and your aspirations. And this brings me to ask you, who was the most influential woman, I mean, given it's Women's Month, in your formative years, and what's the one thing you took from them, or two things?
0: I know this is going to sound very normal, but I can tell you now, my mother, very impactful in my life, with all the women that she led. My mother had what we call umasingcwabisane,
1: okay,
0: a funeral sort of, a burial society. So you grow up looking at this woman, people will come and report death at home. People will come and pay money every month, and she will keep on saying that honesty is very important. I might have these people's money, but remember, I need to actually treat it as Islamically we say amana, you know, because when the death happens, I need to make sure that everything is taken care of, because that is when they're at their lowest. So growing up with someone that will teach you the importance of honesty, the importance of seeing everyone that comes home and giving them, she'll say, even if there is nothing to eat, but there should be an orange that you can cut into four and share with these people, at, you know, make a cup of tea. So I didn't grow up, I might, you know, I'm not a, from a privileged background, but I grew up in the hands of a woman who said, we are rich because God cannot bring you into this world and make you lack, and we are not poor. So if you grow up in the hands of someone who makes you believe in the God unseen, which he cannot bring you in this world and make you suffer, then what more do you want, really?
1: Now, Professor, from the conversation, you really seem like someone who's quite observant, you know, because obviously you find people walk into rooms and then you just, like, for me personally, I would go to what I'm going to and then probably observe, because I'm not the star of the show. But yeah, and this makes me want to ask you, in your experience and in your, you know, programs and initiatives, if I can say, what have you notice most as the most persisting barriers that exist against women, especially when you're looking at open and distance learning and also considering a workplace?
0: You know, most, when you look at actually even our graduations, our highest numbers in terms of enrollment is women.
1: Okay.
0: So when you look at the term, you know, like the issue of access to education, the whole fight about, you know, promoting women, the girl child and all that, I think we are getting to a point where I can say that we are winning it, because in our graduations, the highest numbers is women. Now, for me, I've always said that this is like, if it's victory, if we are looking at it from the point of, you know, emancipation of women and all that. But what this has done is that the boy child has become, I think they've become hopeless. They've actually gone to the back now of the room, where if there's like 100% of these numbers in the graduation, there'd only be 10% of boys. Now that bothers me, because remember, we as Muslims, and I think as African communities generally, we believe that the family is actually what makes the society to be sustainable. Now, when you get more girls succeeding and doing these things that, you know, we can do it on our own, now you wonder, who's going to be their husband? Who's going to be the leaders in the communities? Where are the brothers? Where are the uncles and all that? So this is what is actually has become something that bothers me the most. I keep on saying that, yes, we are moving with the girl child, as you say, it is August, the woman's month. But let's remember that Allah created us in pairs. Mm. There is no way that we are going to celebrate the girl child and leave the boy child behind. Because in the long run, we'll then have, you know, unstable societies, unbalanced, you know, imbalanced societies where girls are there now and they have everything, but there's no one to be, you know, to be their companion. So that is what is bothering me the most. And I'm hoping, you know, when we do research with other people that are in the field of research, I'm glad that they are noticing that there's something that is happening in the community. And we are starting to address the issue of not leaving the boy child behind while we are working on the girl child and ensuring that they are protected and all that. But we cannot then demonize every male child because of the sins of those men that have, you know, abused the women. Mm. So that is the biggest issue that I'm having at the moment. Mm.
1: Now, I think you've given us something to really ponder about when it comes to the imbalance in terms of, you know, developing either the girl child and how the boy child is now left behind. And I think, let's think about it, viewers at home, and let us know your thoughts. But for now, let's head over to a net break. When we come back, we've got more for you with Professor Amina Ngubane.
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1: Welcome back, viewers and listeners at home, workspace, or at our office, or you're just running an errand. We have quite a very interesting conversation here with myself, Professor Amina Cindy Lengobane, who is really sharing in her journey, as well as her concerns and things that she's hopeful about when it comes to, you know, South Africa in general, or even globally in that sense. And before the ad break, Professor, you had mentioned, Uguti, you know, we're seeing the rise in women in terms of taking up space, but unfortunately we are seeing also it's becoming lopsided, where the boy child is now left behind. And I believe that you are someone who speaks very highly about the importance of mentorship. And I believe with mentorship, mentorship doesn't look at necessarily gender, race, but it's tailor-made for what you want it to be in that sense. And I'd like to find out from you, if you were to bring an understanding of what mentorship is as a public good, how would you best, you know, define it?
0: For me, I see mentorship as actually a means through which we are able to share the bounties that, you know, Allah has afforded us. If you allow me to actually just touch from, you know, what we do with Umthombo, is that we are looking at professionals that, remember, some of them have been educated through Zakat. Mm. Others have had, you know, the blessing of having parents that could educate them. Others have had to actually struggle through and, you know, until they made it. But even the fact that they made it is also just, you know, it's a favor from the Almighty. So when you are mentoring someone, you are actually trying to find a way of, you know, unleashing, you know, supporting them so that they unleash their potential. And when you are doing that, it could be either the person, you know, approaches you and says, you know what, I think I'm good with this, but I'm lacking in this particular aspect, and I think you are good in it. Can you please assist me with it? Mm-hmm. I'll give you an example. As we work in different areas, there are people that we call the digital, immigrants, because maybe they were born before technology, or due to their socioeconomic, circumstances, they might not have been exposed to technology. So they would actually approach the so-called digital migrants, you know, and, you know, the people that actually have grown up with laptops, you know, while they were at a very young age and you know, sophisticated technologies. And then they'll say, can you actually mentor me on how to leverage technology, you know, in a way that actually enables me to do my work better or to do business and all that. Mm. And there you come in now, where you see mentorship that is specific to a certain area. It's not like it's a fully complete package. Then you have then issues where someone says, I would love to do, let's say, for example, I'd love to do engineering. Mm. And this is what normally happens when you talk to young people. And the first question someone will ask is, how is your maths? How is your science? And you'll find that this person is actually not performing very well in mathematics and science. And then you'll make the person realize two things. Mm. To say, okay, if you want to be in the engineering field, you then need to make sure that you get extra classes, and you are not just going to say extra classes, you are going to try and direct the person to say, try this platform. You know, this is a free platform that you can use. It's online, and you can actually, if you pay attention, you'll be able to improve your maths performance and science, and therefore you'll get into engineering. And then there'll be the other one that you are going to say, ish, you know what, maybe you've tried

0: to use the extra classes and still it's not working. And those are the people that no matter how hard they might want to be in the STEM field, but they're not gifted in sciences, then you are going to say, you know what, as much as you are, you, I know that you are passionate about engineering, but also consider applying in the TVET colleges where they might not need very high marks for mathematics. So you are not completely moving the person from what they want, but you are giving them an access that they can afford to get in because of their mathematics performance. So you send them to the TVET and then they'll start maybe at a diploma level, then they go higher and higher. And then there'll be another one that you are just going to say, no, it seems your maths is not good enough. How about you try this other field? So you see here, it's more a deep kind of mentorship. You are trying to make the person understand that, yes, you might have passion, but unfortunately, your cognitive abilities are not matched to what you are actually looking forward to doing. So mentorship should be where you are seriously and deeply interested in the growth of this person. You need to be honest to them, but also not harsh. You know, you don't make them lose confidence and their self-esteem. You usher them and nurture them in such a way that they're able to say, aha, I'm actually lacking in this, and actually I'm not putting enough effort. If I put more effort, I can do this. And then it's a negotiated space so that when this person succeeds at the end of the day, they own their success. You don't take it away. You are just there to support, not that the person must feel like you are doing or you are living their life for them.
1: And I love how you use the, you know, the career space as a good example, because you notice that a young child, and even in this digital world, there are some kids who are not, you know, they don't have the access to the internet as they should, where it's like, I want to be a teacher. They know every career on a very surface level. I want to be an accountant, or I want to be in finance. And they don't understand how, you know, multifaceted or how deep finance is. I mean, you can be an advisor, you can be an finance investor, you can be so many things just under finance. And really with mentorship, it's a very guided journey, and it allows, you know, less cost, because it is quite costly in terms of time, in terms of finances. But now this brings me to really ask you, have you noticed, or do you know of any structured, you know, circles that allow or create a more effective way of mentoring individuals?
0: Of course, we are one such a structure, Umthombo Professional Network. We are one, and I know there's many others that if one wants to go into ChatGPT or whatever other platform that you use, you know, these things, these days, artificial intelligence can tell you anything from wherever you are. Or you can just do the normal way of Googling and checking what other platform is there. And these platforms are there with different kind of approaches. Our approach is to say we are going to use ourselves. For example, I'm in the research field, I'm in academia. So those that know me, they'll tell you that I'll always say that anyone can have a PhD. Anyone can teach at a university. Wherever I go, you know, when we go to either schools or any other, you know, areas, people are going to say, oh, she's going to poach our people, because I'm not shy to say to people that, you know what, a career change is always good. Don't be stuck in one company for the whole of your life just because you don't see yourself doing more than what you are doing. So we have people in the legal sector that will actually sit down and talk to you about specializations in law. And, you know, you look at yourself. For example, you cannot have someone that is, that easily gets, you know, anxious and panic and all that, and they want to get into criminal law, because you are going to get, you know, very tough cases that even yourself are going to shock you. So then you are sitting down and you say, okay, this is about the particular law that I'd like to specialize in. We have accountants, we have human resource, we have all different fields of people that are saying, I don't want to be the only medical doctor in my area. I don't want to be the only professor in my area. I don't want to be the only marine, you know, a technician in my area. I want to make sure that I expose more kids in my field, and I show them how

0: how it can be done, so that at the end of the day, you know, by the time Allah calls me, I should know that I've created 50 more of myself. You should be able to multiply yourself. Otherwise, that era where you felt good that you were the only medical doctor in your area, yeah, and everyone, you know, will be praising you when you come in, that is, it's out of fashion.
1: Out with the old.
0: The biggest currency now is that you must have a whole trail of people, of, you know, social capital that you've created by the mercy of Allah. And then you know that way there's, you know, succession planning in terms of the work that needs to be done. You know, even when you go, you know, work is going to keep on going. And the people that you create, because they become your champions, then they will also know that they must create and multiply more people in that particular field. And eventually, I'm hoping that one day we'll have more ministers, you know, that are ethical and, you know, are skillful, and they will take South Africa, you know, to the right place. And those ministers, I'm hoping that, you know, besides being Muslim, but they'll be people that fear Allah, and they know that they are there to serve, you know, for the pleasure of Allah.
1: Ameen. Now, Prof, we're going to take another ad break, and when we come back, we find out more in terms of how do we really build those sustainable communities, because we are out with the old ways of doing things where you're the only one, and trust you me, being the only one and having 500 clients, we've seen it in the healthcare system, it doesn't always work. But yeah, stay tuned.
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1: Welcome back to Mid-Morning Talk with myself, Maimuna Mabena, and I am joined by Professor Amina Sindile Ngubane, who is telling it all on the importance of mentorship and also touched briefly on, you know, Mthombo Professional Network in terms of what it's been doing and what is why it was actually established in terms of, you know, creating prodigies of lawyers, accountants, great ministers who will really understand the meaning of servitude. And now moving on, Professor, I just want to find out from you in terms of, for someone who has been listening to our conversation and they're like, you know what, I don't think I want to risk going to an event and then networking and then asking someone to be my mentor because that can be quite intimidating. I want to go via the Mthombo Professional Network route in terms of getting myself a mentor and getting, you know, a very guided way of doing things that help cut down the cost of wasting time and wasting money and wasting resources. How does one become a member if not, like, let's put it like this. How does one become mentored by Mthombo, and how does one also offer the services to Mthombo to continue this beautiful legacy that is being built by Mthombo?
0: No, thank you so much. For those that would like to be our mentors, soon we'll be launching our website, which will be Mthombo Professional Net. And for those also that would like to be, mentored, the mentees, you can always send me a message on 081-440-5569. And then I will, direct you to our WhatsApp line, which actually I've forgotten the number. I think, Maimuna, if you still have it, I'd given it to you, it's just that I forgot to write it down, then we can give it to them. But once the website is launched, you can always check for us on Mthombo Professional Network. That's where you'll then be able to click on the link if you want to be a mentor. And if you want to be mentored, you'll be able to click on the link and we are going to respond to you accordingly. And we are really, pleading with people to say, we don't make you pay anything actually for the mentorship, because as I said, this is public good. Some of us were educated with the public funds, and therefore we actually owe it to whoever, has been generous to us to actually give back to other people. But besides that, Mthombo is about giving back and ensuring that you share whatever you have. There are certain instances also where you might find that our professional mentors might feel that, maybe this time I had a better bonus than last year, and I would like to pay registration fees for some of the, underprivileged kids. So we are also, encouraging such, initiatives where we say, remember, there are people that will have the necessary results, but might not be able to even pay the registration fee. And what does the registration fee does for any child is that then it gives them, just they have their foot inside the college or the university or whatever it is. And then they are able to apply for the bursaries or whatever other loans and whatever that is inside. But once they have the registration, they then know that they have the status of being a student. And just like myself, there are times when I didn't have the necessary fees for carrying on, but my results, because like at UKZN, if you had a distinction, you'll then be able to carry on to the next year. Wow. So we also encourage that to say, let's support each other so that at the end of the day, we will all succeed together. And we go further also to say, if there are opportunities for jobs and people might need to be coached on how to go into an interview, how do you respond when you are actually going through an interview? We also do that because most of us are managers in different spaces, and we are able to see that, this one is not going to get the job because of the way they respond or the way that they do certain things. Mm-hmm. So the coaching or the mentorship itself is actually holistic. It's not just about careers only. It's about changing your career also. You might feel that, I no longer want to be a professor. I want to go and lead an NGO. And then you can approach, Sister Zaitun Mabena, who's running a very you know, a good NGO, or you can approach, I don't know who else, and say, I would like now to get into this NPO space because I can see it's benefiting the community. And then she's able to mentor you in that particular space. We look at issues of how we can support each other, you know, with compliance, because many people are actually doing this community work, but they tend to lose the funding from government because they are not compliant. And it's not us who will do that. We'll connect you with another organization, because that's another thing. Umthombo is not competing with the existing structures, but we seek collaborations so that we can see how we can all work together to actually improve our communities and ensure that they are sustainable.
1: And with that, seeing Professor holds a lot of offices and is doing a lot of selfless work, and is all about really showcasing the spirit of paying it forward, the spirit of partnering, the spirit of collaborating. What was the most important risk you have taken in your career, and what was that teaching moment in that risk?
0: There's a point in my life where I was a teacher, and I felt like, no, I cannot do this, you know. And I actually stopped working completely and went back to school. Now, for people that know, that's like it's a serious risk, because all of a sudden you've lost income. And you have to actually see now, even if you might have, you know, someone that is there, but, you know, being unable to buy yourself a perfume is also just not cool when you were able to buy yourself a roll-on before. Mm-hmm. So that risk of having to stop working completely and, you know, having to go back to school and hope that by the time I finish, I'll be able to get a reliable employment and something that, you know, I'll be able to, because this is the thing with me. I remember my PhD supervisor used to say this, Sindile, you can't be a scholar and a social activist. And I told her that yes, I am going to be both, because I believe that whatever you do, it must make an impact in the community. I cannot, you know, do something where I won't see the impact of the work that I do. So I think that was the biggest risk. And alhamdulillah, here I am. And I can tell anyone that wants to take a calculated risk, not just a risk where you stopped working and then your kids do not have food, but a risk where, you know, it's calculated. I'll be able to do this, and, you know, you follow your timelines, you finish this by that time, you network enough, you also volunteer so that you are exposed to many people, and therefore you don't suffer because people know what skills you have to give, and then you are able to cross over to where you want to be.
1: And you know, you mentioned something very beautiful, the power of volunteering, especially if you're someone who is studying and you have free time. Volunteering is very important because it opens you to so many things in terms of opportunity, engaging with different people, and it also gives you that sense of personal growth, because you grow to understand people, you grow to understand things. But Professor, there's another question I want to ask. Hey, my questions are money, and this is coming from your response when it comes to the risk that you took, because a lot of women, if I can put it, because we know that in South Africa, many homes are, you know, single parented homes, which are run by women. And you find that the mother is not, or the parent is just not happy in the career that they're in. And they want to now venture into something else. But the realities of, you know, expenses, responsibilities, and the potential, you know, emergencies, it's like, you know what, stay where you are, and, you know, Begezela for whatever that comes. And given your response, I want to find out from you, what kind of advice or visible pathways would you be able to share with those particular women who are, you know, in that position?
0: Lucky enough, I'm from a university. That is a university, we call ourselves the University of the Land, because we are from the University of South Africa, and the mode of study is actually open distance learning, meaning that should you consider changing your career and you need to first maybe undergo some kind of training, you don't need to leave the job first. Instead, you register and then you study through online means, and you know, so it's a matter of how then do you manage your time between work, being at home and being a mother or wife, and then making sure that you submit your assignments and you learn and succeed. So the mode is always actually convenient for people that are either mothers, whether single or they're married. It's convenient for people that are working. It's convenient for people that are in the military because they cannot go to school permanently. It's

0: convenient for people that are displaced. For example, if you are a refugee, you can study from through UNISA, because then you don't need to be located in any particular country. So women that actually, or even men that would like to change their careers, I would really encourage them to visit our website and check. And the nice thing, some people think that everyone wants to do a degree. There are also short learning programs that one can do, and those short learning programs will give you an accredited certificate that will then you are able to present and say, you know what, as much as I was a human resource person, now I have done accounting, a certificate in accounting, diploma in accounting, and now I'd like to change my route. I'm getting into finance or whatever else. So the path of open distance learning is actually meant for people that are quite busy, but still have inspiration to change their life through education. And that is why even people that are in prison, they study through the UNISA, because I know very well that some people would say, yeah, but they messed up. But remember, education is a means through which you can be rehabilitated. And when you get out, instead of stealing or whatever that you were doing, you can then have a certificate to be able to get a job, a proper, honest job. If not, start your business. Because also we are encouraging to say that entrepreneurship is actually the way to go. Because if you know that very well, you don't want to be someone that is sitting 8 to 4 in one office. You want to try this and that and hustle, and all these things. Then go for entrepreneurship. You can be actually having multiple, sources of income, because in the morning you are doing this, then in the evening you are doing that, or in between you are doing that. So the hustling also needs people that, can go through mentorship, and you understand from people that are in entrepreneurship, how do they get these things done? And you'll see yourself actually living a life where, by the grace of Allah, you can even start giving zakat.
1: SubhanAllah.
0: And before you even zakat, you start giving sadaqah, because that's where we need to start. There is no way that a whole week can finish for a Muslim and you've not given sadaqah. Then there's a problem, and you'll never live a sustainable life until you can give out sadaqah. And as time goes by, you are able to give zakat, inshallah.
1: Professor, when we come back, we're wrapping up our conversation, and I'd like you to gift our viewers with something quite, sustainable and hopefully building. And for that, we'll have to take an ad break. When we come back, stay tuned for that gift.
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1: Welcome back, viewers at home. We're still having a conversation with Professor Amina Cindy Lengobane, who is sharing in, you know, all things around, you know, mentorship, around paying it forward, around really how to sustain yourself and sustain your money through zakah and giving in charity. And now, Professor, I know before the ad break, I did ask to say you're gonna kindly leave us with a gift, right? And in the spirit of Women's Month, I'm just going to park it for a little bit and ask you, what kind of legacy do you hope to leave behind for the next generations?
0: It's really selflessness. I know that, you know, there's been this very serious, you know, promotion on me, I did that, I didn't do this and that. Can we just learn to be selfless? Wish well, and you know, there's no culture actually that doesn't say that. Ubuntu says that I am because you are, you know, umuntu ngabantu. So let's actually practice the thing of loving what we love for, I mean, for our neighbor, what we love for ourselves. If we can start there, where we stop bragging about how our kids have become this and this, but try to see how you can actually adopt another family that is actually struggling. There are so many child-headed households. Let's adopt these families and assist these kids actually to be able to, you know, live sustainable lives. And it doesn't mean that you are going to adopt formally where now they become yours, but where you make time to go with your children that are privileged into this family and let them experience, you know, to say that we still believe in you and we think that you can make it. So that selflessness, you don't know how much it actually brightens someone's life when they know that there's someone who believes in them. It's not always about giving money, but it's just about giving hope to the other person.
1: And if you could gift every woman starting her career one tool for navigating setbacks, what it would be and how would, or how should they use it?
0: For me, it's just that it's not something, remember, it's not one size fits all. And therefore, I would say, and unfortunately, this will have to be for people that are here in Gauteng, to say, if I can, you know, to your studio, you know, get at least, let's say, 5 women that want to change their life, you know, get, you know, access to proper mentorship and all that. If they can write to you, the first 5, and they give you their details, then we will have a brunch with them and know, so that we understand how we can support them. And then we'll tailor make the tools for each and every one of them, because you can't say this is what I can do. You first need to understand the circumstances, what are the needs of that particular person, and then you are able to say this is what will work well for you and this. So we just need 5 women,
1: okay,
0: that live in Gauteng, unfortunately, because that's where we are stationed at the moment. And then once they get in touch with you at the studio there, then they leave their details. We'll get back to them and organize the brunch with our executive members. Then we'll see what kind of tailor-made, you know, intervention we can make for them. I hope that is a gift for, you know, good enough for our women. Thank you.
1: Thank you so much. Jazakallah so much. You know, I'm quickly trying to really share the Mthombo number just for listeners who are quite interested in being a member or just keeping in touch with Professor herself and the services that they offer. The number is 070-415-9331. I'll repeat that, 070-415-9331. And definitely we will get those numbers. And if you are interested, definitely do WhatsApp us your name and surname, as well as probably just a brief insight in terms of your career or aspirational career field on 061-766-0355. And who knows, it could be you. So Chazakala so much, Professor, for truly taking out the time and saying, you know what, I'm going to spend it in being selfless and giving away to women. You know, we didn't expect that. I personally didn't expect that. I expected you to say, you know what, apply, you know, make sure you look presentable for the interview. But yeah, you went up and beyond. But Jazakallah so much. May Allah Ta'ala continue to reward you in this work that you do of selfless work and serving communities. May it be, you know, a testament on the day of Qiyamah that it attains you, Jannat al-Firdaws. And may it be an inspiration to myself and the listeners and viewers in terms of, you know, how can we actually, build our communities beyond MENA syndrome. Jazakallah so much, Professor.
0: Barakallah, barakallah, jazakumullah, assalamu alaikum wa rahmatullahi wa barakatuh.
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8: 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One of the verses recited today in Surah Hujurat, it just gives you shivers in your body. وَاعْلَمُوا أَنَّ فِيكُمْ رَسُولَ اللَّهِ وَاعْلَمُوا أَنَّ فِيكُمْ رَسُولَ اللَّهِ. Allah reminds the Sahaba, the congregation of the Sahaba, the galaxy of Sahaba, that remember well, in your presence is the greatest human. Like, try to begin to process the greatness of this boon. In your midst, in your presence, in your era, in your time, in your city, in your surroundings is Allah's Nabi. In Bukhari, in the first volume, Abdullah bin Rawaha radiallahu anhu's couplets are there. وَفِينَا رَسُولُ اللَّهِ يَتْلُو كِتَابَهُ وفينا رسول الله يتلو كتابه إذا انشق معروف من الفجر ساطع وفينا رسول الله يتلو كتابه إذا انشق معروف من الفجر ساطع.

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I don't know if you feel that hair standing on your body. People say, oh, it was a grand moment. Oh, we had celebrities. Oh, what a spectacle. Oh, we had drones covering the image. Oh, we had head of states who are more infamous than famous. Let me add, وَفِينَا رَسُولُ اللَّهِ. Sahaba enjoyed the privilege that often in their discussion, there used to be a pause and they would just realize revelation is in process. What's this, my Lord? How do you begin to quantify the greatness of this moment? The whole incident of Ifk, where the accusation and the slander was leveled against Aisha radiallahu anha, right? We read today, وَلَا تَلْمِزُوا أَنفُسَكُمْ وَلَا تَنَابَزُوا بِالْأَلْقَابِ. Look at the adoption of the expression of the Quran. So, lamaza means to speak ill of someone on his face. And hamaza means to speak ill of someone behind his back. وَيْلٌ لِكُلِّ هُمَزَةٍ لُمَزَةٍ. So, humaza, وَيْلٌ لِكُلِّ humaza refers to مُغْتَاب. And lumaza refers to ta'an. If you know Arabic, you'll know what I'm saying. So those who speak ill of you behind your back and those who attack you in front. Allah didn't say, don't speak ill of your brother. Allah said, don't take out the faults of yourself. Don't speak ill of yourself. Because slandering your brother is slandering yourself. If I have an argument hypothetically with my brother or my sibling or my cousin, I'm not going to attack a mullah. Because I'm attacking my own surname. The Quran says, لَا تَلْمِزُوا أَنفُسَكُمْ. When you are attacking your brother, you're attacking yourself. And Allah says, don't mock at each other. Because you don't know who ranks at what level in the court of Allah. First, Allah gave a generic prohibition. Then what we refer to as takhsis ba'da ta'meem, specification after generalization, Allah addressed it exclusively to the woman. Ya ayyuha alladhina amanu la yaskhar qawmun min qawmin asa an yakunu khayran minhum. Let not a group, a tribe, a people mock at another people. 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It's highly possible the one you're mocking at is closer to Allah than you yourself. Then Allah gives an explicit prohibition. وَلَا نِسَاءٌ مِّن نِسَاءٍ عَسَىٰ أَن يَكُنَّ خَيْرًا مِّنْهُمْ. And let not a woman scoff or mock or laugh or belittle another woman. Aisha radiallahu anha is the purest of the pure, is the noblest of the noble. Allah referenced her in the Quran as tayyibat. Allah referred to her as mubarra'una mimma yaqulun, exonerated from the blasphemous accusations of these people. On a particular instance, unintentionally, inadvertently, she was a human. And this is our belief and our aqeedah that the Sahaba were noble, were pure, were pious. But there were moments where they slipped and Allah forgave them. So we refer to as ismat lil anbiya. The anbiya did not sin. We refer to the sahaba as maghfoor, forgiven. The angels, they cannot sin. That's the different categories. The anbiya did not sin. The angels cannot sin. The sahaba, وآخرون اعترفوا بذنوبهم خلطوا عملا صالحا وآخر سيئا عسى الله أن يتوب عليهم إن الله غفور رحيم. Their tawbah was of such a level. وعلى الثلاثة الذين خلفوا. The three sahaba who did not participate in Tabuk without any valid excuse. So there were 10 in total, not 3. People assumed there were 3. 3 were separated in the context of Tawbah. There were 10 in total.
Seven came and tied themselves up to the pillar when the Prophet sallallahu alaihi wasallam returned. And that's the first verse I recited. وَآخَرُونَ اَعْتَرَفُوا Conceding guilt. اِعْتَرَفُوا بِذُنُوبِهِمْ They conceived. خَلَطُوا عَمَلًا صَالِحًا They obviously had noble actions and there was the slip up. عَسَى اللَّهُ أَن يَتُوبَ عَلَيْهِمْ Allah will forgive them. And then Allah speaks about the other three. Ka'b bin Malik, Hilal bin Umayyah, and Murara bin Rabi'. وعلى الثلاثة الذين خلفوا حتى إذا ضاقت عليهم الأرض Their regret and their remorse of the mistake created such a moment in their lives that the entire world narrowed up for them. I ask you, my brother, the crisis of the Ummah, has it left you such that you cannot eat? Has it left you such that you cannot sleep? Did you ever have restlessness over your sins to a point that it created insomnia in you? Which happens to us for an interview, which happens to us for medical results that are pending, or there is some excitement or anticipation, and there is fluctuation of emotions. And of course, you become so overwhelmed by the moment, the anxiety is almost creates a paralysis in you. Has your tawbah and your regret of your sins ever created that sense of restlessness?

على التائب الأرض بما رحبت. أن تضيق. That the earth must become narrowed upon you. When a person returns from burying a family member, nothing's got pleasure. No billboard's got excitement. No food has taste in it. No amenities has attraction in it. No comfort feels, plush or welcoming. Nothing, nothing. Because you just buried someone of your own. Nothing. And I often say the way the malls of the world today are designed, enter the mall from one place and exit from another entrance or exit without engaging in commerce, business or trade. Just exit from the cemetery, feel the condition of your heart, the emotions, the regret. Your different lenses are on, you're revisiting, you're resetting your coordinates, you're asking yourself questions. You know what, you're going back to the drawing board and saying, I mean, where am I heading? What am I doing? اندھیری قبر کو خود روشن کرنے کی تیاری کر اقبال آج زندہ روح سے کوئی وفا نہیں کرتا کل مٹی کے دیر پر کون دعا کرے گا اندھیری قبر کو خود روشن کرنے کی تیاری کر اقبال آج زندہ روح سے کوئی وفا نہیں کرتا کل مٹی کے دیر پر کون دعا کرے گا اقبال illuminate your own grave, brighten your own grave. Today, people are not loyal to the living. You in the fantasy that your son will come make dua for you at your grave when you're dead? Well, you heard today in the Quran where Allah speaks about the criminal when he will be taken. وَجَاءَتْ كُلُّ نَفْسٍ مَعَهَا سَائِقُ وَشَهِيدٌ. You know when a person is shackled and then there's an officer in front and an officer at the back and he's apprehended and he's handcuffed? Well, this is what the Quran says. One in front, one at the back. Who was he? Manna'il lil khair. Manna'il lil khair is bakhil. He was one that would withhold money. He would not spend. Invest for your akhirah. Itni wafadari nakar kisi se yu madhosh hoke ghalib. 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Don't give your life up for someone who will discredit all your accomplishments for one slip up. That's the world in which you live. You give your life for your kids and then you say, oh, what happened in the end? You give your wife for your better half, and I'm using it gender neutral, and then, you know, something else happens. I was once traveling from Amsterdam many years back, and this caption caught my eyes, the misery of a man. So you read it to avoid it, I guess. So what was the misery of this poor guy? He tried to surprise his wife on her anniversary, and he had her portrait, her image, tattooed on his back. Now, apart from the fact that Islamically it's not permissible, but the tattooing process, it's quite an excruciating process. And it would even cost you an arm and few legs. It's expensive on the body and the pocket. Lo and behold, that day he was going to show his wife, love, see what I've done for you. She eloped with his best friend. The misery of a man. I often say, we don't take the leap to Allah, but when the creation launches us, and they desert us, at least use that moment to connect with Allah. We don't initiate the walk to Allah. We don't initiate the leap towards Allah. But when people desert you and abandon you, hurt someone, and I'm not saying deliberately, but by mistake if you've hurt someone's emotions or feelings, and then see what a battle it is to get them to wipe that memory. Oh man, they'll go on like, you know what, this is an apocalypse. Look, okay, I apologize. Yeah, but bulwanu bo agru. And what does Allah say? Ghafartuka wala ubali. Ghafartuka wala ubali. For the sake of me, I cannot translate wala ubali. I cannot. Oh my servants, if you are genuine, I'll forgive you. And I won't make a fuss about it. Wala ubali. It's fine. It's okay. Come, I'm done. It's over. I forgave you. It's over. Ansa dhalika jawarihahu. I will erase the memory of that sin
from the limbs of your

your body, and I will delete it from the record of the angels, the narration of Targhib, hatta yalqa Allah azza wa jalla yawm al-qiyamah wa laysa alayhi shahid. So that when you appear before Allah on the day of Qiyamah, nobody can give evidence against you. So I was saying to you, well, Surah Hujurat speaks a lot about etiquettes. Our deen is very rich with mannerism. In Arabic, they say, kun ibna man shi'ta waqtasib adaba. Kun ibna man shi'ta waqtasib adaba. Yughnika mahmuduhu anin nasabi. You can be born anywhere, and you can be part of any family. Learn values, ethics, and morals. You won't have to introduce yourself to your father's name or your country or your nationality or your language. Your values and your morals will be your introduction. Kun ibna man shi'it. You can be a child to anyone. Waqtasib adaba. Yughnika mahmuduhu anin nasabi. You don't have to speak about your ancestry and your genealogy. 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A young man, a person of merit and virtue, is who can stand tall on his own feet. And there's no credit and virtue to one who is running on the strength of his seniors or his predecessors. Some of us boast of our ancestors as if we're responsible for their achievements. Some of us boast about our ancestors. You know, my grandfather? Yeah, that was my dada. Yeah. The way we speak of them as if he's great because of me. The hadith is in Bukhari. Ya Fatima, salini ma shi'ti min mali la ugni anki min Allahi shay'a. Fatima, tomorrow on the day of Qiyamah, you will have to have your own hisab and I will have my own hisab. So, one reflection there, we were talking on this, so I'll just progress on that. Yeah, you know, just the Quran just amazes me. Okay, let me share another thing. The concluding verses that we recited today of the 26th juz, Allah speaks about Qiyamah, how real it is. So, the only thing that can bring discipline to the human race in its entirety at every level is the consciousness of accountability. Remember that. That's cut and dry, absolute, non-negotiable, irrefutable. The only thing that can bring total, absolute, complete, perpetual reform to society in its entirety, in every form and sphere, is the consciousness of accountability to Allah. There was an article of a country in Africa. Well, that's what I read, but today it could apply to many other countries in the world as well. The anti-corruption unit was the most corrupt. The anti-corruption unit designed for the elimination of corruption was found to be riddled with the greatest amount of corruption. Who polices the police? Who monitors the monitor? The only thing, my brother, what are you doing in Ramadan when you are in the hammam and in the washroom? You alone and you take in a ghusl and a shower. And while you take in a shower, every little while... What drives you to this? Do the same when you're on your phone alone. Do the same to that phone when that phone is saying, hey, talak. What does hey, talak mean? It's asma'i af'al. Asri' ilayya. Come along. I'm challenging you. I'm enticing you. I'm seducing you. Water hasn't even entered your mouth, just on the external. And you are flushing it out. You don't want to even swish it. You don't want it to get close to you. Because you know, my Allah is watching. That is why Allah said, when you cheat in your business, when you lie in your dealings, when you are fraudulent, what did Allah say? You can only do that because you forgot you have an interview with me tomorrow. الَّذِينَ إِذَا اكْتَالُوا عَلَى النَّاسِ يَسْتَوْفُونَ وَإِذَا كَالُوهُمْ أَوْ وَزَنُوهُمْ يُخْسِرُونَ أَلَا يَظُنُّ أُولَئِكَ أَنَّهُمْ مَبْعُوثُونَ لِيَوْمٍ عَظِيمٍ يَوْمَ يَقُومُ النَّاسُ لِرَبِّ الْعَالَمِينَ. That's exactly what Allah says.
Have they forgotten they have an interview with me tomorrow? يُجَاءُ بِبْنِ آدَمَ يَوْمَ الْقِيَامَةِ كَأَنَّهُ بَذَجْ Hadith of Bukhari. مَا مِنْكُمْ مِنْ أَحَدٍ إِلَّا سَيُكَلِّمُهُ رَبُّهُ لَيْسَ 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directly without the medium of any interpreter or translator. How would we face Allah? Imam Shafi'i rahimahullah said, I forgave everyone. I don't want to appear before Allah on the day of Qiyamah and discover someone's entry into Jannah is pending because I didn't forgive him. And even if his entry is pending for a host of reasons, not because of my lack of pardon, I don't want to not forgive him because I won't able to face Nabi sallallahu alaihi wasallam. Man nala minni. So nala in Arabic means to achieve, to receive. But if nala is followed by min, then it means sabba. Right? To use abusive language. Like raghiba means to incline, and raghiba an means to disincline. Da'a means to make du'a. But if it's followed by ala, then it means a curse. Da'autu lak, I prayed for you. Da'autu alayk, I cursed you. Now you don't understand Arabic, you say da'autu alayk, jazakallah. He said, no, ar bad du'a apeta mone. Me to du'a no bol hamru mane hu kabar. 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And may Allah forgive. Today people say, I don't forgive, and inshallah Allah won't forgive. That's literally people say that. مَنْ ذَلَّذِي يَتَأَلَّى عَلَيَّ أَنِّي لَا أَغْفِرُ لِفُلَانِ Authentic hadith. One was a pious man, one was a sinner. The so-called pious said, you Allah will never forgive you. Allah said, and who's deciding for me? And who's deciding for me? I have said this in my talks. And of late, I'm saying it so many places, I don't know where my death will come and when my death will come. But I've said it to my family. I said, write three advisors on my tombstone. Write three advisors on my... I've told it to my family and I've told it to my students. Three advisors I'm giving you, you must put it on my tombstone. So whoever comes to my grave can take three messages and leave. The first advice I give charity every single day of your life. Every single day of your life. Number two, the second advice I give, serve and obey your parents diligently, passionately, with due diligence. It is your safest and quickest way to Jannah. Number three, don't pass judgment on anyone. Leave that to Allah. That's the three advices I have. If I have to summarize my humble life, that's what I have to say to the world. I try to live by it. I cannot claim anything. مَنْ ذَا الَّذِي يَتَأَلَّى عَلَيَّ Who's deciding for me أَنِّي لَا أَغْفِرُ لِفُلَانِ That I won't... I have forgiven him and I've invalidated all your good. Today we heard in Surah Hujurat, don't dare raise your voice before my Nabi. I'll destroy all your good. أَنْ تَحْبَطَ أَعْمَالُكُمْ You people got a good passport, so you don't know what it is to apply for visas. Ask us. No, you use the wrong color ink. Visa application rejected. We reserve the right. And we can deny the visa without returning the funds. It's our prerogative. Everybody has their prerogative. One, you know, during COVID, somebody had once asked me, is it true that without iman, you won't go to Jannah even if you did other good actions?
I said, you're asking me in the time of COVID, what more should I tell you? No mask, no entry. Allah says, no iman, no jannah.

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They say, no, but I'm inoculated, I'm vaccinated. Yeah, everything is in its place, yeah. I'm negative. No mask, no entry. Allah says, no iman, no entry.

0: So, don't pass judgment on anyone. 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Our theme is hope and fear. The life of a believer is between that. And we need to live like we're in fear, not live like we're anchored. The sign of a believer is he constantly fears Allah can snatch what Allah gave him. And a munafiq feels whatever I got, I achieved it and it will stay with me forever. Remember that. I'm making tahajjud for the last 40 years, man. Even my shaitan won't try to mislead me. 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I look on a poirawa kache yaar. 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Really, you know how to raise kids? You know how to raise kids? Your grandson will drop your head in such shame you won't know where to put your head. Your first child, par excellence. Your second child, crispy. Your third one, delinquent. Now you're going back. Then you ask, approach poiroche, to kono bijo. You're asking yourself, you gave him the same values, the same home. Allah taught you a lesson. The first one is in order, not because of you, not because of me, but because Allah molded him. Because Allah nurtured him. You gave the same values. You gave the same tarbiyah to number two and number three. We should never speak loud. May Allah save us. Show love to every child. Show affection to every child. I harp on my talks and I say, if you serving on the trust of this masjid or in the school or in any institution because you have a child there or you have a grandchild there, and the day you don't have a family member, you resign. You never represented the ummah. You represented a narrowed interest of a family. But the day you serve and you have no family member, you stand as an ambassador of this ummah. You stand as an ambassador of this ummah. There's too much happening. The stress is too much. Ask people who are dealing with the stress of the ummah. It's beyond your mind to imagine. You need counseling yourself in your own capacity. But just put a hand around people. I had a flight in Africa to a neighboring African country. My spouse was with me. We boarded the flight. And there was a Muslim couple there. I greeted them, but they were very reserved, very withdrawn. It's okay, Assalamu alaikum, salam. Anyway, we landed at that country. My students were there to receive me. So as we got at the airport, he came there and said, Ustad, sorry to bother. There was a couple that came from South Africa. They were on Ustad's flight. They just lost their child and buried their child and they came. They were sitting literally behind me. And I said to my wife, I don't know, they're just looking so withdrawn. Man, buried his child and came. What do you want him to do? Do you want him to smile in your face? People are going through a lot. Allah speaks about the condition of Yaqub alayhi salam. It's my cry, and I'm crying this cry wherever I'm traveling. The ummah has lost the connection with the Quran. And this is the only way this ummah can come back and find the track. Find the track and start moving. Allah said regarding Yaqub alayhi salam, what Quran can tell you and convey to you, no counselor can convey. A friend of mine has lost his spouse and his children, and one child survived. And then people insisted you need to take the child to counseling. So they went for counseling. You know, this session, that session. And after 20 sessions, they told the young child, because the child had lost his mom, the child was trying to process. So the child actually started doing daring things. Four-year-old ran in front of a car. Oops. So what you doing? No, I want to go join mommy. So obviously that's a child's mind trying to process. Mommy is in akhirah. What Allah? I'm missing. So how else do I go? So no, you don't do that. Circumstantially, if it happens to you, then it's from Allah, but you don't present yourself into that. Anyway, they took the child for counseling. After 20 sessions, they tell the child and the parent separate and then got joined counseling. You know what? In life, there are many things that happen that are outside your control, and it is in the wisdom of the greater being and the supreme being. So the father said to the counselor, this is where we start our counseling with. After 20 sessions, you're telling us where we start. Our elementary, our beginning, when we're saying, we say that everything happens by the will of Allah. This is where we start. You know, you went right round and then you're coming back here to end here where we start. Kaleem. The Quran describes. Nobody can explain the world like the Quran. You got to dive into it. Brother Abdullah will bear witness. I landed from Canada and we were driving from London and we were just sharing Quranic reflections. And, you know, this is my humble passion. I can't claim. Wallahu a'lamu bil asrar al muta'a fi kitabihi wa ma 'alimna minhu illa ka qatra bal ka rashhatin fi jamb al bihar. Wallahu a'lam. Only Allah knows the depth, the wisdom, the oceans contained in the Quran. We only know a droplet, nay, a spray of the droplet. It's just too deep. So Yaqub alayhi salatu was salam is crying. He's hurting. And he's containing. The Quran describes the state as kadhim. Kadhim.
1: قالوا تالله تفتأ تذكر يوسف حتى تكون حرضا أو تكون من الهالكين.
0: حرض means مشرف الهلاك. On the verge of, you're going to lose your life. Aisha radiallahu anha said, when I heard that people were accusing me, I started crying so much that my parents feared أن البكاء فَالِقٌ كَبِدِي. Read the narration. That with tears this girl might die. Huzaifa bin Yaman radiallahu anhu said, a time will come, nobody will be rescued from the fitnas of that time other than the one who cries to Allah like a drowning person cries. When a person is drowning, it's not like, is there any lifesavers available? I think I'm gasping some water in here. He's ranting, he's venting, he's yelling, he's screaming at his rooftop. And you know, when you do a post-mortem, you'll realize his last, he was just screaming. Huzaifa bin Yaman said, يَأْتِي عَلَى النَّاسِ زَمَانٌ لَا يَنْجُو أَحَدْ إِلَّا مَنْ يَدْعُ اللَّهَ كَدُعَاءِ الْغَرِيقِ. The times will become so turbulent, only he will be rescued. I always say in my talks, when your children are with you, talk to them about Allah. And when your children are not with you, talk to Allah about your children. When your children are with you, talk to them about Allah. Because that's the greatest thing. He's a rich man whose children run into his arms even when they're empty. When children look to you as a father and not as a money or monetary or anything else, they just come home. They just come home to talk. And you connect without any anything else. Just pure, rich, wholesome connection, interaction. So, kadhim, kadhim. What does kadhim mean? And when your children are not with you, you cannot protect them in front of you. You see what's happening outside. I deal with a lot of drug-related cases. For the last 20 years of my life, I've lost count of how many youth, with the grace of Allah, we've had admitted into rehab facilities. And I've had mothers telling me, after we got the son admitted, got him clean, got him flushed out, got him reformed, with the grace of Allah, no claim, only Allah does it. And like we say, no rehab can give you any guarantee. It is a place to help you heal if you want to heal. No, nobody can make you change. The verse of the Quran, and the scholars make an amazing deduction. Allah said to the Prophet sallallahu alaihi wasallam, لو أنفقت ما في الأرض جميعا ما ألفت بين قلوبهم ولكن الله ألف بينهم. لو أنفقت ما في الأرض جميعا ما ألفت بين قلوبهم ولكن الله ألف بينهم. Oh Muhammad sallallahu alaihi wasallam, if you had to spend the money of the world, you wouldn't have able to unite the hearts of your sahaba, but Allah united them. Dalla, Hakim al-Umma Mujaddid al-Milla writes in Masail al-Suluk in Bayan al-Quran, Dalla ala

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The ayah teaches you to confer a virtue, a nobility, a reformation upon your son, your student, your disciple is not the prerogative, is not within the rights and the space of a teacher or a mentor. Only Allah can do it. Allah, I can't protect my child in front of me. What's happening outside? The hadith of the Prophet sallallahu alaihi wasallam in the signs of Qiyamah, Amya, Samma, Bakma. Read in the chapters of fitan. Fitnas that will make you blind, will make you deaf, that will make you mute. Some time ago, I had a program here in Birmingham, and it was for brothers who are hard hearing and have speech impairment. And that's the euphemistic expression, so that we are not insensitive to anyone's disability, or as they would say, you know, differently able. So anyway, I was speaking to them through the medium of the interpreter. So I said, you know, as much as you are challenged in your own space, you are fortunate. You are fortunate. You've never heard vulgar. You don't know what's vile language. The interpreter says they're refuting what you're saying. In sign language, there's every form of vulgar. By Allah, in His control is my life. Like, what a world we're living in. You know what? Even the mute, there's signs. This is what I learned. There's every type of vulgar for a person in sign language. You say, okay, you know what? He cannot speak. So at least he's safe. You know, there's that poem I quote in Urdu a lot. Khamosh raha zamana hamari nekiyo pe. Aibo ki baat aayi to gunge bhi bol pare. Khamosh raha zamana hamari nekiyo pe. Aibo ki baat aayi to gunge bhi bol pare. Like everybody was mute about my accolades. But when it came to my demerits, then even the dumb became articulate. Imagine a world where even the mute, there is a sign for every form of vulgar. One of our scholars used to say, oh man, as much as you brag about travel in the air, you forgot that you now also polluted and contaminated the atmosphere with your sin. So today, the amount of aircrafts, look at aviation, aircrafts are designed to be 20 hours in the air and 4 hours on the ground. That's how an aircraft is designed. It doesn't belong in a hangar. It's not meant to be stationary. It's got to be 20 hours out of 24 hours. So 20 hours, it's airborne, it's traveling, it's commuting, it's transporting with all the amazing feat and accomplishments and everything. But have we also not polluted the atmosphere? Anyway, I was saying to you that Huzaifa bin Yaman radiallahu anhu said, you will have to cry to Allah and beg to Him like how a drowning person begs Allah. Fitna. The different fitnas that come. The Prophet ﷺ said that man ashrafa laha istashrafathu. How often today you see this playing out in the world? Okay, let me make progress here because time is running out. Oops. I was saying to you this incident, kadhim. Just look at this word. Yaqub alayhi salatu was salam. Wabiyaddat aynahu min al-husni fahuwa kadhim. Kadhim refers to, so kadhama literally means to contain. 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You know, it takes a lot of courage, man. There in Bukhari, al-i'tisam bil-kitabi wa sunnah, right towards the end, Imam Bukhari has made mention of the hadith. Haddathana Ismail ibn Wahbin. 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
Do you have any relationship?

relationship with Umar. 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There are scholars here and they will appreciate. هذا أيضا من جفاء عيينة إذ كان من حقه أن ينعته بأمير المؤمنين. That the right etiquette for him was to say, do you have relationship with Amir al-Mu'mineen? Choice of words. Everything matters. You can just work out when a person talks, if his tongue is sharp or it's calculated. It's euphemistic or it's abrupt. It's gentle or it's uncouth. A believer is refined. His character is measured. Who is a hafiz? 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You would observe him when people are sleeping. He's in salah. أَمَّنْ هُوَ قَانِتٌ آنَاءَ اللَّيْلِ سَاجِدًا وَقَائِمًا يَحْذَرُ الْآخِرَةَ وَيَرْجُو رَحْمَةَ رَبِّهِ. My brothers, I'm going to die with this passion in my heart. And I hope my Allah will forgive me for this cry that I have presented to the Ummah. Abdullah bin Abbas radiallahu anhumah used to say, I come by an ayah. I get so immersed and preoccupied and consumed in that verse that my heart screams out to the whole world, leave what you're doing and come understand this ayah. I ask myself, I get a fraction of that. I cannot, never dare say like Ibn Abbas radiallahu anhuma. That would be the insult of the greatest form. You cannot even compare the fraction of the supposed little, limited, basic understanding to the knowledge of Sayyidina Ibn Abbas radiallahu anhuma. I get this in me by Allah in whose control is my life. If the Ummah can understand what Allah is saying here, it's going to resolve all their issues. I cannot imagine what Ibn Abbas's desire would have been. إِنِّي لَآتِي عَلَى الْآيَةِ فَأَوَدُّ لَوْ أَنَّ النَّاسَ جَمِيعًا عَلِمُوا مِثْلَ الَّذِي أَعْلَمُ إِنِّي لَآتِي عَلَى الْآيَةِ فَأَوَدُّ لَوْ أَنَّ النَّاسَ جَمِيعًا عَلِمُوا مِثْلَ الَّذِي أَعْلَمُ. So kadhama literally means to contain. So I was saying to you, Uyayna, he comes and he speaks. He asks, his relative, Hur bin Qais, وَكَانَ مِنَ النَّفَرِ الَّذِينَ يُدْنِيهِمْ Umar. He was part of the cabinet. And who was the cabinet of Umar? The learned. People who had knowledge. وَكَانَ الْقُرَّاءُ أَصْحَابَ مَجْلِسِ Umar. So he said, do you have a relation with Umar? He said, yes. Hafiz ibn Hajar, who's one of the commentators of Bukhari, he writes and he critiques this. If you go, those that are, you know, I don't have any knowledge, so I don't want to be speaking like I'm pontifying myself. No, may Allah forgive me. We all are learning in the process. I've said this in my talks umpteen times. I envy my audience more than myself. Why, my brother? Because rarely do people listen to a talk for the wrong reason, and rarely do orators speak for the right reason. When you sit in there, the devil is not feasting on your brains. But when I sit here, he feasts on my brains. But having him feasting on my brains doesn't mean I back off from my duty. I got to continue. If you don't have ikhlas, you don't say, okay, no, stop it. No, you have to continue in the action to develop the ikhlas. So the position in which an orator finds himself, and especially in today's social media world, is so much more challenging. Each one has to cry to Allah. We would be probably most embarrassed for our best actions if the world only knew the motive behind it. We would probably be most embarrassed for our best actions. Oh, it gave you so much cover. It gave you so much recognition. But Allah's watching the heart and you cannot fool him. He says he knows sir, and then he says he knows akhfa. This is just like, when you're listening to Quran, I cannot tell you what happens to me, my brother. Ya'lamu sir. This is basic. You don't have to be a philologist or a grammarian or a polyglot. Ya'lamu sir wa akhfa. Sir, your secret. Akhfa, more secret than secret. More hidden than hidden.
my mom's one word. You know, some people when they make dua, they say some things or so. You say, Allah is more perfect than the word perfect. That's her dua always. Allah is more perfect than the word perfect. Even the word perfect is deficient to describe how perfect Allah is. Subhanahu wa ta'ala amma yaquluna uluwan kabira. Uluwan kabira. He is way above what they blurt, they blasphemous, they argue, they claim. They is way above it. فَلَا تَضْرِبُوا لِلَّهِ الْأَمْثَالِ. 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This is the verse we recited today. Sahih Muslim's narration. 1400 Sahaba sat beneath this tree which we read today in Surah Fatah. Laqad, by Allah, radiyallah, Allah was pleased, anil mu'mineen, with the believers, idh, when yubayi'unak, they pledge their allegiance to you, tahta shajara, beneath this tree. 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Antum khayru ahlil ard. O my Sahaba, you 1400 are the noblest that inhabit Mother Earth in its entirety today. Who are we idolizing? Who are our role models? Hadith of Sahih Muslim, the ayat we recited. Antum khayru ahlil ard. You're not the best in the region. You're not the best in Arabia. You are the noblest that inhabit Mother Earth in its entirety. 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Somebody who's listening to me, may Allah motivate you to study deen. I've lost count of how many times I've thanked my father to the point he said, now boy, stop thanking me. At some point in my early years, like the devil throws that whisper into you. And I said, Papa, I think I'm done. I'm not continuing with this year. This is not meant for me. I think I need to take a U-turn. And till today, I don't know how many years have passed. Every time I study and I get immersed into the sciences of deen, I just cry in gratitude to say him, where do I begin to thank you? Ni'ma sahabatu man awaw. Can you imagine that moment? They sit in with Nabi sallallahu alayhi wa sallam and they put in their hands in the hands of Allah's Nabi sallallahu alayhi wa sallam. And then Nabi sallallahu alayhi wa sallam said, this is the hand of Uthman because he was gone to negotiate. This is his hand and he's putting it in my hand. And then my heart cries. I'm never one, Allah is my witness, to pass judgment on people, and I don't like to discourage. But I'm asking you, when you come to the masjid, don't come with a t-shirt of an infamous individual who is an adversary to Allah and His Nabi. Show some respect for the masjid. You're talking with Allah, you've got a t-shirt here of a player, of an individual who, apart from being bereft of faith, is devoid of morality. Malakum, malakum, la tarjuna lillahi waqara. What's wrong with you?
You show no respect to Allah. The ulama have written, Mufti Shafi Sahib, read his kitab, Gunah Be Ladhat. Gunah Be Ladhat. The book is titled Pleasure Lessons, in which he appeals to the reader, at least abandon the sin in which there's no pleasure for you also. Ideally, omit and abandon every sin. But why indulge in a crime, disconnect with your Lord, in which you get in no excitement also? You might argue, you roam your gaze and you get some excitement and exhilaration and fantasy. You listen to the wrong, and I don't condone it. I'm just creating the contrast. But then you commit and indulge and perpetrate in other offenses in which there is no excitement. Malakum, malakum, la tarjuna lillahi waqara, waqad khalaqakum atwara. Will you not show some respect for your Allah? The ulama say, make muraqabah of one ayah every day. Sit in seclusion, sit in isolation, and I'll call it a day. My time has lapsed. Where am I going to go into? Allah said, we gave you Fath Makkah. Why? Why did we give you Fath Makkah? لِيَغْفِرَ لَكَ اللَّهُ مَا تَقَدَّمَ مِنْ ذَنْبِكَ وَمَا تَأَخَّرَ وَيُتِمَّ نِعْمَتَهُ عَلَيْكَ وَيَهْدِيَكَ صِرَاطًا مُسْتَقِيمًا. To further guide you on the straight path. See what the scholars have written. Who can be more guided on Siratul Mustaqim than the Prophet sallallahu alaihi wasallam? He's guiding people in the sense of Ira'atul Tariq. There's two meanings to Hidayat. Ira'atul Tariq and Isal ila al-Matloob. Wa innaka latahdi ila siratim mustaqim. But here Allah says, Fath Makkah was given to you to guide you, to further guide you on the straight path. This path of guidance, you continue to climb, you continue to ascend, you continue to grow on it. Stagnation in deen is lethal. Stagnation in deen is lethal. It's hazardous. It's harmful. Because the benchmark is not me or you. The benchmark is Sahaba. فَإِنْ آمَنُوا بِمِثْلِ مَا آمَنْتُمْ بِهِ فَقَدِ اهْتَدَوْا وَإِذَا قِيلَ لَهُمْ آمِنُوا كَمَا آمَنَ النَّاسِ. Read about their lives, then you'd know how far you're off the mark. Fatima radiallahu anha said to Asma, like, read their lives, read their lives. One of the common things amongst the pious was, they would have a book at their bedside. So they would be, last thing before you sleep is reading. I've been harping about this in my talks. We know the incident of Qarun. And we know when he came out and how he dazzled the eyes of people. And people were like, what a spectacle. My word. Oh, this was just something else. And so people lost their balance temporarily, momentarily. And today social media is designed how? That every one of us, before we go sleep, we go look for the Qarun of the day. We go on the net to see where was Qarun today. The Qarun of the Quran, Allah exposed his reality. The world today is so deceptive, they don't even tell you what happened to that Qarun. They only give you the front image. They don't tell you about his khasafna bihi wa bidarihi al-ard. I keep on saying in my talks, that man, that woman, that child, that stroller, the, you know what, the watch, the ring, the dress, the teeth. Oh, what a perfect ad. He also is not smiling in his life. The only time he smiled was for that ad. That's how fake it is. So they're dangling this before us. And every single day, you are going onto social media, deliberately, consciously pre-exposing yourself to this. So inflicting yourself with ungratefulness. And if you stand up ungrateful, you're on the back foot from the word go. This is my humble words I say in my talks all the time. Every day at the traffic light, there will be one person who will be more opulent than you and one person who will be more challenged than you. Nature will expose you to both. The choice is yours where you fix your gaze. But everyday life will present to you a higher end spec and a lower end. Now you want to look here and become ungrateful and say, Allah, you gave me nothing, or look there and be grateful. You know, when youth, when their lives change and they say, hey, my father is very kind. I say, he was always kind. You only realize his kindness now. Your eyes opened up now. When Hidayat comes, then you say, hey, Allah's given me the, Allah gave you this always. You only realize now. Don't walk so proud, my brother. وَلَا تَمْشِ فِي الْأَرْضِ مَرَحَا وَلَا تَمْشِ فِي الْأَرْضِ مَرَحَا إِنَّكَ لَنْ تَخْرِقَ الْأَرْضَ وَلَنْ تَبْلُغَ الْجِبَالَ طُولًا.
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Don't be proud. Don't be proud. Walk with gentleness. 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
1: Ahman Rahim, Alhamdulillahi Rabbil Alameen, Assalamu Alaikum. 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We don't just report the news, we advise you on what you can do about it. Today we have the pleasure of being in conversation with a very dear friend, an internationally respected scholar, Dr. Tariq Ramadan. It's been a while. So without any further ado, I want to welcome my brother to the platform.
2: Assalamu alaikum wa rahmatullahi wa barakatuh.
1: Wa alaikum salam wa rahmatullahi wa barakatuh. It's good to see you, my brother.
2: Very nice to see you again. Thank you so much for inviting me again.
1: Alhamdulillah.
2: It has been a long time, yes.
1: It has been a while. How are you and how's your family, Aki?
2: Alhamdulillah. Things are going better. You know, it's ups and downs as to my health because I have an MS, so it's unpredictable.
1: Yes.
2: But just asking the sisters and the brothers to pray for my mother. She is quite old, and we hope, inshallah, that everything will be fine with her. So prayers, inshallah.
1: Ameen.
2: Allah barikum.
1: Brother Tariq, do you remember when you and I first met? When and where? Do you remember when that was? I was just thinking about that in the lead up to this conversation.
2: Wasn't it maybe? It was, I think, at a convention, maybe in Chicago, where we were talking about our sister Asya, and I think that this is why we met, and you just asked me to say something about it, and I said something like this.
1: Actually, Brother Tariq, the convention was the second time.
2: The
1: first time we met, was in Boston. It was in Boston at the Islamic Society of Boston Community Center, ISBCC. You were there as a you were an invited speaker for a very special program. I happened to be in Boston at the same time for our sister, Dr. Afia Siddiqui. In fact, that's where Afia spent most of her American years before this nightmare began. She attended and graduated with honors from MIT and Brandeis. So I was in Boston. You were in Boston at the same time. I just knew about you by reputation, and I remember we crossed each other in the hallway of the center. You and there was an entourage of brothers around you, a couple of the leaders of the board of the center. This is one of the largest centers in this part of the United States, and it sits symbolically on Malcolm X Boulevard in Roxbury, Massachusetts. What is so interesting about this center, you know, aside from its size and the significance of that center as one of the leading centers in the New England area, is the fact that there, for a number of years, the Islamophobes, and you have a strong network of Zionists, both Christian and Jewish Zionists in Boston. And they did their very best to try to prevent that center from being built, from it being completed. And there were, you know, a number of years of litigation, and it was an ongoing struggle that led up to the final construction of that very large and beautiful center in Roxbury. So anyway, it has a lot of history that's rooted in struggle. And that's where you and I met. Again, we just happened to be in Boston at the same time.
2: I remember my
1: reputation. And I approached you to the consternation of some of the brothers that were around you. By this time, they had come to know me. They knew that I was an agitated force in support and defense of our sister. And a couple of them tried to block me from being able to access you, but I was able to access you. I put a copy of our newly released book on Afia Siddiqui in your hands. And I asked you then if you would, you know, take a look at the book and if you were so moved, if you would say something. And alhamdulillah, you did. You did. When you spoke later at that center, you did reference Afia Siddiqui in your remarks. And then the second time we met, not too long after that, at the large convention, I approached you again, and I made the same request of you, and alhamdulillah, you honored it again by speaking about our sister. And that, I gotta say, brother, that endeared you to me. I had a tremendous amount of respect. You didn't know me from, you know, man in the woods. You just knew that you came to know that I was a brother, a human rights advocate that was advocating for this sister of ours. You know,
2: alhamdulillah, and I respect you for doing the job you are doing and supporting her and many others. And I think that the community around, not only the United States of America, but around the world should know about what you are doing and should know about the sister, Dr. Afia, of course, and so many others who are still in jail. And, you know, Dr. Jamil that I met in Sudan, that I met in the States before. He was in prison, and this is so unjust. And I think that we have to speak out and never stop talking about what is happening. So we can speak about Gaza, and we have to speak about Gaza. We can speak about Palestine, and we have to speak about Palestine. We have to speak about Pakistan and Kashmir and brothers and sisters in China, in everywhere. But we should not stop talking about our brothers in the United States or in European jails that are unjustly treated because of the Islamophobic atmosphere around. So I think that this is important, that we have brothers like you doing the job that you are doing and trying to liaise and have networks of people understanding what is happening, because it's very, sometimes it's easier to speak about what is happening around the world.

0: very difficult times, and I just realized that brothers and sisters are very quick to forget, very quick just to condemn, and not even to understand who is behind, who is playing. So inshallah, as for my case, just to say something about it and just to make it clear, things are coming very soon. I'm hoping to have now, I'm quite certain that we have now the evidence that that are going to prove that this were two traps, and it was a trap altogether. It was set up, and now we not only, as I said it from the very beginning, be careful the people around and what is said by the media is wrong and they are lying. Now we have the proof, and due to new scientific evidence, and I'm just waiting for this to come, and very soon we'll have good news as to my case. But these good news as to my case is just shedding some light about the community. So is this what we need for you to support your brother and not to forget who is trying to target him? Because we knew that I was targeted for speaking about, you know, the injustice in the West and also injustice in Palestine. I knew that I was targeted, but this community is disappointing, really. But not only the community, sometimes has, you know, the great majority of our community is understanding, and some are speaking out. The problem is with our leaders and our imam, sometimes so scared and so quick to be silent and to accept to be silenced by powers. And I think that this is also part of our challenge in the coming years. Just wake up, brothers and sisters. Just don't stop and show some courage, because this is what we need now. Stop condemning and start speaking up and speaking out and being heard in the world.
1: Absolutely, absolutely. So that is so very important. And you know, inshallah ta'ala, I'm going to, after the break, after the first commercial break, I'm going to come back and really spend some time talking about your case and the challenges that you've been facing. But before we do that, and we're going to do that after the break, because I want to really spend some time on that, inshallah ta'ala. But before we do, you mentioned Imam Jamil, and I don't know if you're aware of this, Brother Tariq, but Imam Jamil, Abdullah Al-Amin, you know, the former H-Rap Brown, one of the most prominent and significant figures to come out of one of the most consequential decades in modern American history, the 1960s. You know, Imam Jamil now has been locked down for 25 years, in the opinion of many of us, unjustly, and he now has fourth stage cancer. And, you know, the doctors have given him a prognosis of just months to live. And so there is some added concern and emphasis on doing as much as we possibly can to try to get him freed and back home with his family, where he can spend, you know, the remaining time that he has, you know, with his family, with his community, you know, given this very dire medical prognosis that he has. And again, you know, this is a brother who symbolizes his legacy, lifelong legacy, is one of symbolizing struggle for the benefit of his community and for the benefit of the better of the two Americas. And, you know, he is where he is. And if nothing else, he should be able to receive of, you know, compassionate release. If there is, you know, some sense of compassion in those who have the ability to exercise that benefit, if we want to call it a benefit. But, you know, your thoughts. So how well did you know Imam Jamil Abdullah Al-Amin?
0: Look, I knew him first by reputation the first time I came to the States, and I, you know, because my connection to the American Muslims, or mainly with the Afro-American Muslims and the Black Muslims, and because of the connection between my father, rahimahullah, and Malcolm X, Malik Shabazz, rahimahullah, they were connected since the 60s. So when my father went the first time in the States, he was first, you know, welcome.

0: on by, you know, the migrants coming from the Middle East, and he decided, no, I don't want to stay there in a hotel. I'm going to go to Boston, and then to go to Brooklyn's stay with the African Muslims. And this is where the connection, and this was after he was connected to Malcolm X during the 60s. Malcolm X came to Geneva to meet with him. So I had this connection from the very beginning, and Imam Jamil was one of the leaders that I was listening to. And then I met him the first time. To tell you the truth, I was in Sudan and I was listening to Shuyukh, and they were just, you know, coming with a very powerful speeches at that time, and I was sitting in the room. It was in the beginning of the 90s, and he came and started speaking. And he was not only a political activist, and he was not only understanding the reality of the American politics. He was very spiritual, and he made me cry because of what he said, because this was very spiritual, very deep in spirituality. And say, okay, you know what? When I left the conference, I said this was the best speech. This was by, you know, because it was coming from the heart and it was very powerful. And then when I came back to the state after this, I met him once, and I understood that he knew, by the way, that he was targeted, and they were behind him for many reasons, because of his past. And then they were playing with the past in order just to prevent him from doing what he was doing now, which was the good work and the educative project that he had for the African-American Muslims around the country. And he was targeted, and when he was jailed, I was asking about, you know, I was asking even within the, you know, among the leaders, and once again, it's disappointing that I don't know, it's as if, you know, there was some credibility of what was said against him, and we know that these are lies, and he was targeted because he was very effective and efficient on the ground with the Muslim community. So to tell you the truth, not only I knew about him before meeting him, but when I met with him, I was impressed by the personality and the deep spiritual involvement he had with his religion. And I think that this is important, because this is something which is needed. I think this is what we need now. I think, you know, we can spend time talking about courage and political courage. At the end of the day, if there is not the spiritual, you know, commitment and understanding and deep relationship to Allah, فَمَنْ يَتَبَكَّلْ عَلَى اللَّهِ فَهُوَ حَزْبُ, the one who lies on God, so God is enough for him. This is what we have to understand. And if we spend 25 years in jail, and now, just now, knowing that, you know, I heard, of course, about the cancer, that even they are keeping him in jail. This is inhuman. This is, there is, we are not talking about human rights. We are not talking about state of law. We are talking about dehumanizing the Muslim and the Muslim leaders, and among them, of course, and first and foremost, the African-American Muslim leaders.
1: Thank you for that, brother. Brother Sadiq, let's go to our first commercial break, and inshallah ta'ala, we'll come back on the other side with a delve into the case of our brother. We'll be able to, you know, shed some more light, some very positive light on developments that have taken place in your struggle over the past couple of years. Let's go to the first commercial break.
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1: Welcome back. We are in conversation today with our dear brother, Dr. Tariq Ramadan. Brother Tariq also happens to be the grandson of Imam Hassan al-Banna, you know, one of the most respected leaders coming out of Egypt and the Ikhwan, the Ikhwan al-Muslimun. He's the grandson. And Dr. Tariq, I know that one of the cases that was brought against you, and I just instinctively knew that when those cases were brought, it was all about politics. It was all about wanting to shut you down, wanting to just quiet you permanently on the international scene. Where are things now? Exactly where are they with your this struggle that's been going on for a number of years?
0: Yes, first, what should be said is this were, you know, they were presented at the beginning as international cases, you know, connections with the States and with France and Switzerland. At the end, we know that this is a French, this is French politics. And we know, and the people should know, that what is happening now in France towards Muslims, yes, it's not about, you know, Islamists and political Islam. This is rubbish. It's about Islam and Muslims. It's about the Muslim presence in Europe. It's exactly what was said in the United States coming from the Zionists at that time. This was 20 years ago, that now we have to talk about Europe as Arabia, because the Arabs and the Muslims are so numerous that they are going to take over and they will be very influential when it comes to elections. So I was one of the leading figures for years saying, you know what, we are citizens, we are going to play our role as citizens and we are Europeans. So at that time, I was mainly, you know, in France, in other European countries, in the UK and elsewhere, and then, of course, in the United States of America, in the West as a whole, of course. Mm-hmm. So it started in France, and they tried to make connection with Switzerland, and the plaintiff in Switzerland is one which was connected, who was connected to the French. And we know that there was, people who are, working for Israel from within France, and they are called the Hasbara. It's, you know, the people who are the vocal presence in France, like Caroline Forest and Jean-Claude Elfassi, one journalist, and the other one is there are two journalists, and one is so they were involved in the case. So where we are now is that they try to say it's also in Switzerland, it's not only in France. So now what is happening is that we are waiting for a decision coming from the federal court in the coming days. And this is very important. But plus what we have, and we are waiting for this to be confirmed, is to be able to prove now scientifically that the Swiss plaintiff was connected with the French, but more importantly that it was a trap, because she wrote 10 days before she tried to meet with me. And by the way, we have also to say to the Muslims who are very quick to say, you know, oh, he might not be legally guilty, but morally he is. So you should know that in Switzerland nothing happened, and then nothing happened. I said it from the very beginning. I had no relationship with this woman, and she tried to be connected and to connect. So now what we have as evidence, and we are waiting for this too, is that 10 days before the meeting, she was saying the strategy is working. He is going to fall on very soon. So this is written, and then what we are waiting is for this to be confirmed now. So this is one very important thing, because it means that what they were refusing to see, that there was a trap from the beginning, is now something that we will be able to prove. So we are waiting for two things in Switzerland, and this is going to be, inshallah, dismissed. If this is dismissed, this means that the connection that we have between Switzerland and France, it's exactly the same. And we came with four new evidence that the plaintiffs were lying, and we came with evidence now. The French are not reacting. I think that they are waiting to see what is going to happen in France. But more importantly, with new scientific methods, we'll be able now to prove that it was exactly the same in France. It was a trap. So they were not expecting this. We were not expecting this. And this is very important for us, because it means that these cases are going to be very difficult for them to go further. And for us, it's going to be, you know, يَرْزُقْهُمْ مِنْ حَيْثُ لَا يَحْتَسِبْ وَمَنْ يَتَّقِ اللَّهِ يجعل له مخرجا ويرزقه من حيث لا يحتسب. Who is relying on God? God is going to give him a way, and he will bring him a solution from where he was not expecting it. And this is exactly what is happening. I was not expecting this, but now we, for the last, let's say, 6 months, new things are coming, and we are very hopeful that the truth is coming. Now, as you know, it's all about politics. We are not, anything could happen still, but natawakkalu ala Allah and things are important. So we are waiting for the Swiss. At the same time, there is the trial should be in March 2026. But before this, we are hoping to be able to say, okay, if you want to go to the trial, let's first respond and deal with the new evidence showing that they were lying, they were connected to enemies. And now not only what I said is confirmed, but what we have scientific evidence of this. So let us hope and rely again on Allah. So this is important for me to come in. And, you know, Hajj Mori, you are one of the few who just gave me the floor to explain. And, you know, that's also something that I wanted to say here, that you were inviting me from day one. So when I was in jail, you received one of our sisters, Shalina. She came and you gave her the floor to be able to explain, because you knew that it was politics. And I would say that the great majority of the Muslim leaders and the Muslim community, they are aware that they are not naive. They know that this is all about politics. The problem is that I had some people ready to say, okay, look, we have to support the brother. He might have done morally mistakes. And once again, be careful, because all what you know about what I did as wrong is not exactly what was said in the media. So we have to be quite clear about the fact here that it's out of the four women, one I didn't meet, the second I refused to meet with her, the third nothing happened, and the fourth, this was the mistake, I met her once. So please, you have to be quite careful about not to be too quick in the moral condemnation here. This is one. And the second is just to ask the brothers and the sisters, okay, how come in the name, are you losing your moral compass? So if you rely on Islam, you should not rely on what the media are saying, and you have to rely on facts, and you have to rely on your brother. So yesterday I was talking, you were listening, and it might be that Allah gave me the opportunity today to be better than yesterday, and now you accept this cancel culture that I have to disappear. You don't even are in touch with me, because some sisters who are calling themselves feminist Muslims. Okay, I was supporting the right of Muslim women within the community. And this is, I've been doing this for 40 years almost, just to have the same sisters I was supporting yesterday to come and say, oh, we are on the side of the victims and we have to support our sisters. Okay, come. If you are on the side of the victims, you have to be on my side, because I'm the victim here. I'm not the one who is guilty. I'm the victim. So it's not because you are supporting, you know, one of the Muslim women, a leader among the Muslims, is sending me a message after all this saying, you know, a woman who is saying that she was the victim of rape never lies. I said, what's that? What are you talking about? You don't see history. You don't know what things. So you are supporting Islamic or feminism among the Muslim women, and you say things that are so absurd and so it's nonsense. They are lying. So what I was expecting from the Muslim leaders, some Muslim organizations, is, you know, you have been inviting me for so many years, and when I'm facing this, you accept the cancel culture, you accept what the media are saying, and you are scared of governments and what they are saying. I think it's a pity. It's not what I was expecting from some of the brothers and sisters that I have been working with for 20, 25 years. So, but that's the point. It's just I have been learning here what it means to rely on God only, and that at the end, la ilaha illallah, that there is only one God, and He is the one who is going to save me, not even the community.
2: Breaking stereotypes, moving boundaries, joining hands. Salam Media. Humanity sets the agenda.
1: I fully understand your disappointment and your frustration, brother. I understand. And I too share that disappointment. It's one thing to say who we are as conscious and committed Muslims, but it's altogether another to be who we say we are during times of challenge. And that's when we're going through a major challenge. That is when you really get to see the character of folk who, you're able to see the character for what it truly is, both on an individual and on a collective or communal level. We have a lot of growing to do. Let me also say this. I can't help but wonder to what degree the Zionists and Zionism has factored into the challenges that you've been faced with. Certainly here in the United States, I've been able to see over the years that I've been engaged in this human rights work, how deeply embedded and how much influence Zionism has on the challenges we face. I remember in Boston being a very significant and symbolic city for me because, this is New England. this is not the Deep South. This is New England. And it's also, the area that is supposed to be that's supposed to symbolize the liberal democratic values of, what this quote unquote democracy has to offer. But I've been able to see over the years, up close and personal, how deeply embedded racial and religious bigotry is in that part of the country. I saw it when Desmond Tutu was here. The late former South African Archbishop who came to the United States on a number of occasions and spoke at a national conference in Boston at one of the oldest religious institutions in America, going all the way back to colonial days, the Old South Church. And I remember being present in Boston when Desmond Tutu spoke for the first time that I was present. And I saw the demonstration that was led, a large demonstration that was led by the Christian and Jewish Zionists in Boston, basically attacking him. He was the keynote speaker of the conference on two occasions that I knew of, and I was there for one of them, and I had the opportunity to sit with him and to dialogue with him the way that I'm dialoguing with you now, and getting a chance to really know him on a personal level, but seeing how he responded to the challenges that were led by the Zionists in Boston that he was faced with. And now, I just can't help but wonder how deeply ingrained in that, in the spearhead of what you've been facing in Europe, especially in France and in Switzerland, is that Zionist element. How deeply ingrained is it?
0: Yes, that's an important question, and it's good that you are talking about Desmond Tutu, because I met him once in Geneva, and he told me he knew about this was much before what happened, and of course, and he told me, Tariq, be careful, be very careful, and take good care of yourself, as if it was he was, you know, sending me a message. You know, anything could happen, and he knew that because he knew how it works with politics. You know, let me be clear. For the last 40 years, I have been repeating the campaign, the Islamophobic campaign and Islamophobia, the way it is in Europe. And I was, when I was first coming in the state, was saying, you know, you still don't have what we are facing, what we have in Europe, but be careful because it can come to you. And it came. And I was not expecting this so quickly, but it came very quickly. It's exactly the same. And what I was saying, 30, and I wrote articles about this. I said everything which has to do with Islamophobia is coming from the Zionists. It's coming from they are scared that at one point the Muslims, and especially the Western Muslims, as soon as they are going to be, you know, they will be so-called integrated or settling down in the countries, they are going to play a role in the elections at different levels. And this is going to have an impact on the foreign policies of the European and the Western countries, even in the United States of America. And this is why they don't want us. They are talking about us being integrated. They are talking about us being citizens, and we have to expect to respect the legal framework. But even though we are saying this and we are promoting this, we are even more dangerous than the extremists, because we are going to go and to move forward with the state of law and the rules. And even when I first wrote to be a Western Muslims, to be a European Muslim, and then Western Muslims and the future of Islam, my positioning was, we are Westerners and we are going to play our role as citizens. And I understood at that time that this was very dangerous. And this was very dangerous for whom? For two, you know, in a book called What I Believe, at the end of the book, I'm just mentioning the different fronts and the people who are opposing my position, and they have been opposing my positions, over the last 40 years. One of them, of course, were coming from, you know, the people who are supporting Israel and Zionists, and saying they are scared because our voice is going to be heard, and we can see the change within the public opinion in Europe. In 67, you know, 70% of the people were supporting Israel. In 73, it started to change, 67, and then afterward, and now it's completely changing. So they know that the public opinion is going to change with our presence. So the best way to do this is to present Islam as a danger, the Muslims as dangerous citizens, as the fifth column. They are here, but they are playing with, you know, other foreign interests. And this is, so it's, in my case, if you look at all the lawyers, they're all coming from the same, you know, you have APAC in the States, we have Le Crif in France, and all the lawyers are all coming from this. They are all, in fact, people who are supporting Israel, and they understand, and they are working almost pro bono, understanding that my case is not the case of, you know, a rapist, is the case of a political activist and a Muslim who is vocal and he's heard. So the same people in our community, the same people who are supporting Palestinians and Gaza, they don't understand even the case here. So it's the same people. They are doing exactly the same. It's that they are targeting me because I was vocal supporting Palestine. And not only this, by saying Islam is the Western religion, and you are going to you will have to deal with it, and we are going to play an important role in the coming future in the West, in the United States as well as in Europe. So I knew that I was targeted here. Mm-hmm. But to tell you the truth, not only Israel and the supporters of Israel and the Zionists as a whole, we're understanding that it was dangerous because, you know, we were not so many being able to put in Western terms the inconsistency of the Israeli position, historically speaking. So we're talking from within, and we were Muslims. It's not only, you know, it's not Desmond Tutu, it's not Mandela. These are Muslim leaders and intellectuals and scholars, and say, okay, you know what? Yeah, I'm a Swiss. You can just say that I'm the

0: that my grandfather was Hassan al-Banna, rahimahullah. That's fine. I respect him. I respect what he did. I did not agree with all what the organization have been doing over the years, but resisting the British presence and colonialism, saying to the British, you have to leave this country. If not, I'm going to go to resist with all the Egyptian population to your presence. You have nothing to do here. And plus, Palestine is our fight against the Irgun and Stern terrorist groups there. From, you know, this started in the 30s and the 40s. So I am supporting this, and I'm not going to apologize for this. And this is, you know, it's an honor for me to come from this legacy and to bear this legacy with respect and understanding. But I knew that my opponents and the people who were trying to target me were the people who were coming from that side. But plus, we should remember, and this is very important, that we have some so-called Muslim majority countries and governments coming from the so-called the Muslim majority countries that are playing the game and using and supporting Israel and using the same methods in order to undermine our work and to destroy our reputation. Among them, we have the Emirates, the UAE, and they put, you know, $8 million just to destroy the reputation of Muslim leaders. And they are working with Israel, and they are doing this and putting some money, but they are not the only people. You have Saudi Arabia working on this, and many organizations are working in order to destroy the reputation of Muslim leaders and to undermine our work in the West. Why? Because
1: hold that thought, because it's a very, very important one that I want us to explore in more detail. There's a piece of video that I want you to see, and then this will give you an opportunity to further expound upon the point that you just made, a very important one. We'll do that after this commercial break, Brother Sadiq.
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2: My dear comrades and friends, we are 1 week away from the global march to Gaza. We call on all of you in the international solidarity movement to join us on the 12th of June in Cairo, Egypt, as we prepare to march to Rafah on the 15th of June. We are counting on all of you, those comrades in Sweden, in Switzerland, in France, in the UK, in Ireland, right across the Euro-Palestine movement. We call on you to come in your numbers and join the global march to Gaza. We call on USPCN, the United States Palestinian Community Network, to ensure that you mobilize right across the United States of America and join the global march to Gaza. We are calling on all solidarity movements in South Africa and across the SADC region and the African continent to mobilize right across our continent and ensure that all those that are in solidarity with Palestine join the global march to Gaza. We're looking forward to seeing you all in Cairo on the 12th of June. Thank you, comrades. We are counting on you.
1: Okay, welcome back. That piece of video you just saw, Brother Tariq, that was Chief Manla Mandela. He's a former member of the National Assembly of South Africa, and he also happens to be the grandson of Nelson Mandela. And he's calling for an international mobilization for our Palestinians. As you are well aware, South Africa has been on the front line exerting pressure, you know, through the ICC and the ICJ, you know, for something to be done, something substantive to be done, for international law to be respected as it pertains to this ongoing genocide that is over a year and a half old now. What's your perspective on the message you just heard on the Gaza genocide and your thoughts that you began to share on the Arab and Muslim world's response or the lack thereof to the genocide in Gaza?
0: So there are two points. First, you know, I recorded a video for exactly the same march on the 12th of June, and this was exactly following the lines of the grandson of Mandela here, and what he's saying, that we have to support this, and this is the civil societies around the world who are should, you know, show solidarity and say that cannot be accepted that we are silent and silenced by the way things are now moving in, and that's unacceptable, and we can't keep quiet. So of course we have to support, and this is an important move coming from the civil society around the world. Two things that we were talking about, you know, who now is targeting us in the West, in the United States of America, Western Europe, European countries, or even in Australia. It's, of course, the Zionist understanding that the Muslim presence in the West is going to change foreign policy and, you know, the public opinion at the grassroots level. And it is changing, of course. But at the same time, we have some Arab countries and Muslim majority countries who are playing exactly the same game against the Muslim presence, because they know that we are going to say the truth about, you know, no freedom and the way the literalists are controlling Saudi Arabia or controlling the Emirates, and the way they are working and supporting the Israeli interests around the world. We have to say it, and being Westerners now, it means that we are going to be free to speak out, and they don't want this, so they want to destroy the reputation of the Muslims there. So it's exactly the same game, and what is happening is that what Gaza is just now revealing is the process through which, you know, these countries are silent and they are not supporting the Palestinians, and they have nice words but no effective policy, no effective take by, you know, for example, boycotting, not selling to Israel, cutting the economic relationship. They are not doing this. They are not. It's just, oh yes, it's for Palestinians, and sometimes even we send money to support and to transform the political equation into humanitarian, you know, empathy, that we are supporting the victims, and that's it. But much more should be done, and it's unbelievable to see that there is no Muslim majority country cutting the economic, political, and diplomatic relationship with Israel. Nothing is done. Nothing is done. It's you know, the South Africa and South American countries are even more courageous and clearer and more explicitly saying that this is unacceptable. So this is something that we need to acknowledge and to be quite clear, that we in the West, Muslims living in the United States or in Europe, we can't just make or pretend that we don't know what is happening now. So some of our brothers and sisters are now creating and taking some hoping for some support or financial support coming from the Emirates or coming from, I don't know, Qatar and Saudi Arabia. We should be quite clear that if they are going to give you money, it means that you are going to be silenced because you wouldn't be able to say the truth. So now it's

0: it's very important to come to what I was saying 40 years ago. Financial independence, intellectual independence, religious independence, and political independence. This independence is the condition of our freedom, and freedom is the condition of our liberation. And the liberation that we need, it's not only for us, it's from where we are to be able to support all the victims in China, in Palestine, in African countries, wherever, or in, even in Russia. We should not be constrained by any kind of financial, economic, and diplomatic relationship. We have to be, to understand the very meaning of freedom and independence here, which is essential. Mm-hmm. If we want to support the Palestinians, it's important to have the courage of remaining independent financially, intellectually, and religiously speaking, and not rely on, you know, some of the imams who are telling you know what, if it comes to being critical towards a government, you should be quiet because a Muslim should not criticize a Muslim government. No, a Muslim should criticize an unjust Muslim government, period.
1: Absolutely.
0: No way. We are not going to say anything else. And this is where we have to reconcile ourselves in our with our freedom, with our Islamic principles, and not to accept to be marginalized. And then there is a second thing which is important. Because what I have seen, you know, I have been critical. You know, I'm coming from a very clear Islamic understanding with, you know, the Muslim Brotherhood. My grandfather was for independence against the British presence and to liberate the Muslim majority countries from anything which has to do with colonialism at the political level, the intellectual level, the cultural level. That's fine. I'm coming from there. As I said, this I supported and I still support and I will support it until the end of my life, inshallah. I had disagreement with the organization saying you made mistakes and I think that the organization is problematic, but I will never accept the lies against the organization saying that these are terrorists and these were killing. This is not true. And we know it's not true. What I see now is some of our Muslim leaders who were supporting yesterday because they are scared today. They are not even supporting what should be supported. Resistance in Palestine is not only a duty, it's based on the international law. By the international law, resistance to colonization is right. So this is what we have to say. Do we accept all the means and killing civilians? No, we condemn this. But resistance, we don't condemn. And we support the people who are resisting whatever is said by the colonizers. So I think that this is where we have to be courageous to say the truth and to stick to principles. These are international law. This is acknowledged by the international law. This is acknowledged by the concert of the nations around the world, even though now they are all scared to say this. And even if you say it, you are considered anti-Semite, you should say the truth and you should say this. And understand as well, something that we heard the day before yesterday coming from Israel, that now Netanyahu and the government in place now, they are using drug traffickers. They are using people who are now known as being connected to Daesh, to be supported by the Israeli government against Hamas. And then that we have to understand that what we said 20 years ago, that we question this so-called Daesh and Qaeda, who is running with them and why they are doing what they are doing in the name of Islam. People who are going to clubs, who are taking drugs, who are drinking alcohol, and the day after, in the name of Allah, they go to kill people, say, no, that's not going to work. And then we see this in Gaza today in order to undermine the resistance of the Palestinians towards Israel. They are using Daesh, they are using jihadists, and Netanyahu coming on, and this was said by Lieberman, so the former minister. And then we have Netanyahu saying, oh, nothing wrong with this. Well, you think people can work against Hamas. So it means that what you are doing in Gaza now, it might be that we have to think about what is happening in Syria today. Because this guy who is now And we have to be very cautious. I said it many times to the brothers and sisters. Be very cautious with what is happening in Syria. The guy is not clear. And who is supporting him is not clear. So we know this. We knew this before in Iraq. We knew this before even in the United States of America. We are not clear about who is supporting whom. So I think that Gaza is just revealing the bad and the dirty work that is behind the scene. And if we carry on being so naive, we are going to fall into the trap again. We can't do this. We have to be deeply believers, but we have to be, we show some insight and coming from our faith, our spirituality, and our mind. We have to be smart. We have to learn from history. Absolutely. We have to learn from history.
1: Absolutely. I agree. Thank you for that, dear brother. We are in the final minute. In the final minute, I want to put this question to you. How does the significance of this season we're in right now, the blessed month of Dhu-Hijjah and the Hajj, how does this factor into the challenges confronting Muslims around the world?
0: Look, there is something that we can, there are two dimensions in the time we are experiencing now, in Hajj and Dhu-Hijjah. It's all the Muslims coming together. And there is this very spiritual power, and it's very powerful. And we have to reconnect, and we have to remember that this is the time where our spiritual connection to Allah is based on our spiritual connection to our brothers and sisters around the world. So there is a sense of the universal message coming and bringing it back to ourselves. But remember that Abu Bakr as-Siddiq, not Abu Bakr as-Siddiq, Umar ibn al-Khattab radiallahu anhu, was using al-Hajj as a time where not only we are gathering and we are coming back from and through the spiritual connection to Allah, saying that there is only one God, Allah, la ilaha illallah, and one community coming together, and wa'tasimu bihablillahi jami'an, come to this and come to God and come to the Quran. This is the spiritual dimension. But he was using this time just also to make it clear that we have a political message. And politics here is not about dirty politics, it's about good governance. And good governance is to send a message to Muslims. Come together, think about it, and go back home with, and at the periphery, what we have to understand is that we are relying on God in order to promote good governance. Good governance is simple in our terms, is to promote the good and to resist the bad. Within our community and outside, wherever we are. Al-amru bil-ma'ruf wa nahi 'anil munkar. So this is the true political, ethical message of Islam. Spiritual unity and spreading around the right, the good, the beautiful, resisting the dark, the bad and injustice. And in the name of this message, to be able to say that we are a community that should be committed wherever we are with what is right. So we are citizens of the world. Understand it, we are should be involved at the local level to promote what is right and what is good. So this is the very spiritual message of Al-Hajj. This is the spiritual message, is go to the center in order to irradiate the periphery with your presence. And to irradiate the spiritual message is not only with words, is by promoting justice, promoting what is right, promoting humanity, promoting solidarity, and to be courageous enough in order not to be silenced by the people who are unjust and the dictators.
1: Alhamdulillah, I could not think of a better way to end this conversation on, brother. I deeply appreciate you, Dr. Tariq Ramadan. I love you, my brother. May Allah subhanahu wa ta'ala.
0: And thank you so much for you know, I want to do to say it and to repeat this. You have been one of the few and the rare brothers who came to me and gave me the opportunity to speak out and not to be forgotten by the brothers and the sisters in our common faith. And I just want to thank you. Jazakallah anna kulli khair. I will never forget that. And whatever happened in the future, whatever, you know, even though I'm counseled within this community, remember that I will remember and your name and talk about you in my prayers to Allah to help you, to love you, and to protect you and the people you love.
1: Alhamdulillah. May Allah accept, brother. Thank you so much. We end as we normally do with that the beautiful verse from Al-Asr, Surah Al-Asr. Bismillahir Rahmanir Rahim wal Asr. Innal insana lafi kusr. Illa alladhina amanu wa amalu salihat wa tawassaw bil haqq wa tawassaw bis sabr. Which means in the translation of the meaning, in the name of Allah, the Beneficent, the Merciful, by the token of time through the ages, surely humanity is in loss, except those who believe and do good and exhort one another to truth and exhort one another to patiently persevere. Peace be unto you. Assalamu alaikum.
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1: A'udhu billahi minash shaitani rajim. Bismillahir Rahmanir Rahim. In the name of Allah, the Beneficent, the Merciful, all praise is due to Allah, the Lord of all the worlds. As always, we begin our program by welcoming our friends in South Africa, the United States, and around the world to this week's edition of A Conversation with Elhaj Mauri Salah Khan. 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We don't just report the news. We advise you on what you can do about it. Today's topic is another heavy one. The title is Beyond the Propaganda. Lebanon, Syria, Iran, and Yemen. Beyond the Propaganda. We'd like to begin today's broadcast with two short videos. They're going to be shown back to back. But these two videos underscore the serious nature of today's conversation. And it will set the tone for what is to follow, inshallah ta'ala. So let's see the videos, Brother Sadiq.
3: It's our money! It's our money! If Israel wants to carry out war crimes, they shouldn't do it with our money. You can't, on one hand, demand that American taxpayers, who are desperate for a better life here in America, they need to hand over billions of dollars to the Israeli government and the IDF, and we need to shut the F up about any of our critique. AIPAC is evil. AIPAC is evil, evil. My fellow Americans, are you okay with that? Are you okay with a lobbying group representing the best interests of a foreign government telling you you need to bust your ass every day, work a job that you likely hate, and have a portion of your earnings taken from you by our federal government and funneled to the Israeli government so they can commit atrocities in the Gaza Strip? Are you okay with that? Because I'm not okay with that. And nothing gets under my skin more, okay, than hearing these pieces of crap. They feel entitled to our money. Entitled. Entitled. That gets under my skin more than you guys understand, okay?
1: Those are two pieces of very heavy video. First, the video of a young Palestinian child who symbolizes the many children in occupied Palestine who have died from hunger. Died from hunger because of the war crimes. One of which is denying food and water to enter Gaza. The estimates are, I saw a figure just a couple of days ago, somewhere in the neighborhood of 200,000 Palestinians killed. In fact, it was over 200. There was 270,000 since October. This was an estimate that I saw just the other day from a reputable organization. The outrage expressed by that journalist, independent journalist and commentator, is righteous anger. And it's outrage that is felt by many people around the world. Despite this, despite the overwhelming concern being expressed by people north, south, east, and west of this globe, people throughout the United States of America, students on college and university campuses that are willing to risk everything in order to make this madness stop. The propaganda continues. It just goes on. And the most outrageous propaganda connected to this this ongoing crisis is that Israel is somehow justified in doing what it's doing. Those who are supporting this genocide are somehow justified in doing what they are doing. And so, you know, I forgot who it was that said, you know, the first casualty of war is truth. And that's what today's broadcast is all about. It's about breaking through these barriers of falsehood to get to the truth. Countries have been demonized over the course of the past 2 years. Countries that have been targeted by the apartheid Zionist state of Israel in order to expand its borders, you know, to move closer and closer to the fulfillment of a greater Israel. This is what they are looking for. They are aspiring for. And so it's not just the Palestinians who are being targeted. It's whole nation states that are being targeted. And so again, today's conversation is about trying to go beyond the propaganda. We want to go beyond the propaganda to understanding to the best of our ability the truths behind it. We want to understand, you know, beyond the demonization. We want to see the Lebanon for what it truly is, Syria, Iran, and of course Yemen. So before we bring our guest on for today's conversation, what I'd like to do is take our first commercial break so that we can have uninterrupted conversation from start to finish once we begin this very, very important dialogue. So let's go to the first commercial break, Brother Sadiq, and come back on the other side, inshallah.
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1: Welcome back. Our topic for today is beyond the propaganda. Lebanon, Syria, Iran, and Yemen. Now, our guest for today, Zainab Ansari, Ustada. Zainab Ansari is a highly respected scholar and instructor of Islamic studies at Taysir Seminary in Knoxville, Tennessee. I should note that I've known her and her family for a good number of years. Alhamdulillah, she comes from good parentage. The late Sheikh Mansour Ansari and her mother, Kathy Nyambi. I've known them for years. I saw from a distance and from time to time, up close and personal, Zainab and her sister Sumaya as young girls growing up. And now they are both accomplished young women doing good work and It's just an honor to be able to welcome this young sister of mine. I almost feel like she's like a daughter. I couldn't be more proud of Zainab if she was my own flesh and blood. Without any further ado, let's bring her on.
4: Assalamu alaikum. Wa alaikum salam.